0: dealing with situations in their home ballpark or city, I should say. Las Vegas hosting the A's this week, so they have to be on the road. Owen Miller 0 for 2, and the first pitch to the inside corner, strike one from Lyons. Meanwhile, in Omaha, they have a home series with the College World Series getting underway this weekend, so it'll be a busy weekend there in Omaha. One strike pitch, blasted on a line to third, right at Urbaez, and Owen Miller hit another line drive right at a corner infielder, his second of the day, and he's 0 for 3. Lined into a double play to the first baseman in the first inning. And a slow, dejected walk back to the dugout by Owen Miller with two outs for B.J. Murray, who's 0 for 2 in the game. Runner still at first. The I-Cubs trail by 5. Ty Block throwing with urgency in the bullpen as Lyons deals to Murray. Outside corner strike. Indianapolis took care of Columbus today 11-1. That finishes the International League scoreboard. Bateman dancing at first. The pitch to Murray. Downstairs, try to hit the same spot. This one missed low. The only rookie team for the Cubs playing today, the DSL Cubs Red, beat Arizona's black team 2-1. Cubs Red now 4-3. They had only three hits in the game but earned a win. As the 1-1 pitch is downstairs and taken by BJ. Couple of good performances on the mound, but again, it was the starting pitcher, Josué Marcano, 17 years old, who struck out 5 in 3 scoreless innings. He has a 0 ERA for the DSL Cubs. Hitters count for Murray. The 2-1 pitch, foul back, and it's even 2-2. Single A Myrtle Beach trying to end that 8-game losing streak. They are in front of Augusta 2-0 in the top of the fourth. Still a long way to go, but the Pelicans are playing from in front. They do not have an RBI in the game. Three scoreless innings from their starter on the mound as Murray takes in the dirt, and it's a full count. This will give Bateman a head start. Braylon Myers, product of Alabama, throwing three scoreless for Myrtle Beach. High A South Bend in a rain delay at home against Peoria. They are in first place in the Midwest League. Here goes Bateman, no hold at first, the payoff pitch. Murray, a high chopper, curling foul, wide of the first base bag, and it stays 3-2. Bateman will head back to first. Game one of a doubleheader in Montgomery. Double-A Knoxville lost 10-6 to Montgomery. Four hits for Owen Ayers. He had three RBI as well, now hitting .286. The catcher, three doubles for Ayers. Runner goes again, payoff pitch to Murray, and he took a called third strike on the outside corner. The inning is over. The I-Cubs got the leadoff man on with a hit by pitch. They did not move the runner from first, and we have played half of this ball game, heading to the bottom of the fifth. Louisville is in front 9-4.
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0: Another Plumbers and Stiefvetter's pitching change. Ty Block, the veteran left-hander, will come into the game. For the Iowa Cubs, they trail here in Louisville 9-4, bottom of the fifth. Garrett Hampson will lead off 1-for-2. A single in the third as Ty Block, coming off of a tough start last week on Tuesday against Toledo, goes to work. First pitch, swing and a miss. And it's 0-1. Block 2-4 with a 6.44 ERA. In seven games, this will be his third time out of the bullpen. 29 in the third innings, 20 strikeouts, 11 walks. And Hampson pops one up towards second. Jonathan Long settled underneath it at first. He makes the catch and a good start for Ty Block. One down is Dominic Patelli will come to the plate, the number nine hitter. Patelli gets another left-handed pitcher after two at-bats against Wicks. Block fires off the outside corner, ball one. Block with a sinker at 90 miles per hour. Ty Block, a guy that pitches to contact. A lot of ground balls when he's on. 1-0 pitch to the upper inside corner for a strike, 1-1. So, again, Double-A Knoxville losing game one of the doubleheader today. 10-6 at Montgomery. They're trying to get into the playoffs. As Block's 1-1, he's a strike on the outside corner. Another sinker makes it 1-2. Starting pitcher in that game for Knoxville was Connor Schultz. He allowed 7 runs in 2 1/3 innings. As a result, Knoxville was playing from behind most of the day. 1-2 pitch, Block off the end of the bat of Patelli and foul to the left side. Frankie Scalzo Jr. has been really good in Double-A. Today he allowed 3 runs in 2 1/3 innings, but his ERA in Knoxville still 1.71. After that performance, outside from Block, 2-2 on Patelli. Game 2 of that doubleheader is underway. Top of the first, no score. Knoxville will throw Yenri Rojas as the starter in that one. Now the 2-2 to Patelli, and Block tried the outside corner, missed down and away. And it's gone full with one out to the nine hitter for Louisville. Jordan Wicks allowed 8 runs on 9 hits in 3 innings. As the starter today, the payoff pitch from Block, low and outside. And it's a one out walk to Patelli. That Cubs' fourth walk of the game. Wicks walked 3, struck out only 1. Back to back frustrating outings for Wicks here in AAA after a couple of frustrating starts in the big leagues. Top of the order, T.J. Friedel, 3-for-3 today, 3 runs scored. Ryan Jensen allowed 1 run on the home run, hit by Rodriguez as Block misses with the first pitch. Ball 1 to Friedel. Jensen, 2 hits allowed in 1 inning, struck out 1, did not issue a walk. Triantos again in at third, the middle infield back. For Frito on the 1-0 pitch, scrapes the inside corner, upper part of the zone for Block, 1-1. Cubs about to get underway, not quite, I guess. They're about 25 minutes or so from starting in Colorado. Hoping to get off to a better start today. They were down big early yesterday. Block's 1-1. Turned on and driven. Frito in the air, deep right field. Alcantara back, it's gone. And T.J. Frito is 4-for-4. He has scored 4 runs and now has 2 RBI. His first AAA home run of the season, and Louisville in front 11-4. Now he is a triple shy of the cycle with likely a couple of at-bats to come yet today for the Bats. And the walk allows another run to score on that long ball as Ivan Johnson comes to the plate, 0-for-1 with 2 walks. And Block misses outside to him with a changeup. It's 1-0. Block allowing his 6th home run of the year there by T.J. Friedel, who has certainly got the bat going this week. Block home out of the windup inside to Johnson, 2-0. So Cubs and Rockies, Michael Lorenzen, the former Reds pitcher, is 2-8 this year. He has an ERA over 8 at Coors Field. Maybe that's the trick to get the Cubs offense untracked. Block outside again, and it's 3-0. Meanwhile, Shota Imanaga pitching in Coors Field. That might make you a little bit nervous. Giving up the home run ball quite a bit. 3-0, down and in. It's a four-pitch walk from Block. His second walk in four batters. And the third time Ivan Johnson has walked today, and the I-Cubs have walked 5 tonight. They walked 7 yesterday, but struck out 10. Today they have 2 strikeouts and 5 walks. That's not a great ratio. Part of the reason they're down 11-4. The I-Cubs have now allowed the most home runs in the International League once again. Hector Rodriguez hit one of them today. A 3-run shot in the fourth. He has 4 RBI and takes a first pitch strike. Elsewhere in the Central, the Brewers are in Las Vegas one more night, taking on the A's. That could be a fireworks-filled game. One strike pitch, blocked to Rodriguez. Ripped down the right field line. A base hit into the corner. On his horse is Johnson. He'll get the wave around third. He's going to score without a throw. Rodriguez has an RBI double. He is a triple shy of the cycle as well. And has 5 RBI in the game as it moves to 12-4 Louisville. So they have Friedel and Rodriguez, a triple shy of the cycle. And Rodriguez with a big-time ball game. 5 RBI on 3 hits. Johnson able to score easily from first. That ball rolling deep into the right field corner, and here comes Tony Cagoule, the pitching coach. Michael Tolia will be the batter. Ty Block, who had been so consistent the last 2 outings, it has not gone well for Ty, who is always going to pitch to contact, and if he's missing, it becomes a lot tougher for him to miss barrels. If he's leaving the ball out over the plate, it's happened a couple of times this inning. His last outing that I mentioned, the start against Toledo, he allowed 10 runs on 10 hits in 4 innings. Walked one and did not record a strikeout. Today his command has been even more erratic with 2 walks and 2 extra base hits allowed. And now Tolia, the dangerous cleanup hitter, 0 for 2 today. After the visit, Block home with a changeup. Outside, Atolia, ball one. 82 flipped off the outside edge. High blue Sox for Ty Block. And the 1-0 pitch inside off the plate. It's 2-0. Ty has been around for a long time. 35 years of age. A native of Denver, Colorado. Has pitched for the Rockies for a good part of his career. Now the 2-0. Tolia out in front and fouled off a changeup. And yeah, I was talking about the potential for a massive run output in Vegas tonight. The Brewers are throwing Sproat, who has a 6.17 ERA, Jack Perkins. Another foul ball from Tolia, throws for the A's. He has a 6.19 ERA, and they've already hit a ton of home runs in that series. So that one could be going all night. Padres beat the Reds 5-4. Reds 3 games under 500. They led for much of that game. 2-2 to Tolia. And a fastball foul back into the screen. You've got the Cardinals at the Mets with a 4-0 lead. The Cardinals have won 5 in a row. Pirates trail Shohei Ohtani and the Dodgers 2-1. So Otani had a home run robbed at the plate as Block flips a changeup outside. It's another 3-ball count. Top of the 6th there in Pittsburgh. That's your Mercy One out-of-town scoreboard. College World Series again starts on Friday. A lot of SEC representation in the College World Series this year. One whole side of the bracket is SEC. Runner leads at second, one out. Payoff pitch, Tolia, line drive single into left. Dean has it on a couple of hops. They're going to try and score the runner, Rodriguez. Throw to the plate by Dean a little bit late. On a couple of bounces, Rodriguez scores standing up. And it's an RBI for Tolia, his 45th of the year. And that's already hit number three, allowed by Ty Block here in the fifth. His first inning on the mound, it's 13-4. And Louisville has 14 hits in the contest. That brings Urbaez to the plate, where he is 1-for-3 with an RBI. First pitch, right-handed batter drives it foul in the air toward right. Most runs for Louisville this year is 18. Most hits, 19. That's an inside quarter strike as Block gets ahead 0-2, and they have plenty of time today with at least three more innings at the plate to add on. The pitch. Just off the inside corner, Baez turned his front shoulder out of the way. Luke Little starting to throw in the iCubs pen. Starting to feel like a game where we might see Casey Opitz on the mound again. 1-2 is grounded softly right side, backhanded by Long. He'll throw on the run to second to Cowles. And finally obtained the second out of the inning. That was the easier play with Long's momentum moving towards second. It's a 3-6 put out of Tolia for the second outer. Baez now at first for Austin Hendrick, who is batter number 8 this inning. They already sent 9 to the plate in the third inning. Block socks up to the knees. Looks at first where Baez leads, and the first pitch grounded to second by Hendrick. It's taken care of by Miller for the final out of the inning. But another crooked number, the third straight inning with a crooked number for Louisville. 4 runs on 3 hits, no errors, and one man left in the fifth. We go to the sixth, all Louisville tonight, 13-4 on the iCubs Radio Network.
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0: New pitcher for the Louisville Bats, and it's right-hander Julian Garcia who takes over for Jared Lyons after 2 innings of relief work. Lyons allowed 1 run on a couple of hits. He did not walk a batter, and he struck out 1. Jonathan Long leads off against Garcia, the right-hander. The first pitch is curling up and away for ball 1. Garcia, guy that the Reds have been very high on, 6'3", 215 pounds, now 31 years of age. And he delivers to the outside corner for a called strike. Garcia signed by the Reds last year to a minor league deal after pitching in the American Association with Kansas City. Throws a breaking ball in the dirt, and it's 2-1. Garcia this year is 2-0 with a 3.77 ERA in 17 games, 42 strikeouts in 28 and two-thirds innings. And he's home, and low to long, ball three. After the Reds signed him last year out of the American Association, where he struck out 163 in 111 innings, he went to Chattanooga, made three starts. Last played affiliated ball in 2022. And his 2-1 pitch to Long in for a called strike, and it's even. Again, that is a league, the American Association. I spent, 3 years in that league? It's good baseball. 2-2 pitch. Bounced high in the air towards second and gloved by Patelli. Throw to first for out number one. There have been guys who have come out of that league and turned out to have very good careers. One of them, notably, that we've seen this year. Right fielder, Kevin Alcantara. Now I'm blanking on his name. That's not ideal. John Brebbia, there we go, the longtime reliever for the Cardinals. He pitched against the iCubs this season. Here's Kevin Alcantara now, swinging through a first pitch bender from Garcia, strike one. The other one that came out of there kind of recently and had a really good career was David Peralta for the Diamondbacks. One strike pitch in the dirt, and it's 1-1. When I was in the league, there were former big leaguers like Reggie Abercrombie in Winnipeg, and we in Wichita had Andy LaRoche, Adam LaRoche's brother, who was in the big leagues with the Dodgers and Pirates. 1-1 is home, and a breaking ball hit high in the air to center by Alcantara, driving Friedel back, still going back at the warning track. He's against the wall, and that's where he makes the catch as Alcantara looks up to the heavens, just missing home run number 16, and there are two outs in the sixth. Oh, he gave that a pretty good ride to center. Not quite enough on a hanging slider by Julian Garcia. Two gone for Triantos, who is 2-for-2 today as well. And again, I hate to continue to repeat this, but 18-for-38 against Louisville. First pitch swinging, and he rolls it foul left side. But talking about the College World Series, you've got West Virginia and Troy, North Carolina and Ole Miss, the alum, the alma mater, I should say, of Doug Nikhazy, who told me today before the game he feels good about the Rebels' chances to win on the field. But he's certain about something else, as this is a strike to Triantos, who thought about challenging and then waved it off. But he said, I think they're likely to win on the field, but I know they're going to win the famous Jell-O shot challenge at one of the bars there in Omaha. And nobody takes care of that like Ole Miss fans. Breaking ball downstairs. There's a bar in Omaha, I think it's called Rocco's, that does the Jell-O shot challenge every year among the fan bases. They keep score. And Doug Nikhazy said, no doubt Ole Miss wins that. 1-2 to Triantos. Skied in the air, down the right field line. Hooking foul. Hendrick back into the corner, up against the wall, and it lands over the wall on the berm, and it stays 1-2. But here's the other side of the bracket. Alabama, Oklahoma, Georgia, and Texas, which, again, are all SEC teams, plus Ole Miss. So you've got five of the eight in Omaha from the SEC. They've lost control of football to the Big Ten here of late, but baseball still runs through the SEC. 1-2 to Triantos upstairs as Garcia missed badly with a fastball. Troy is kind of the one Cinderella story, 38-30 on the year, a mid-major, if you will. And the 2-2, waved at and missed. Triantos chased a breaking ball in the dirt, and Garcia puts up a 1-2-3-6 in his first inning on the hill. To the bottom of the sixth we go. All Louisville tonight, 13-4. The bats in front of the iCubs Radio Network.
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0: Well, after one inning from Ty Block, the iCubs are going back to the bullpen, and it's a third lefty tonight in Luke Little. Plumbers and Steamfitters pitching change down by 9, 13-4. And again, you hate to say this, but it feels like we're trending in the direction of Casey Opitz, the catcher, having to pitch again today. Or, of course, Christian Bethencourt, who was the last catcher who pitched in a game for the iCubs. Will Banfield, the catcher for Louisville, will lead off. Two hits today, including a three-run home run, and the big lefty, Luke Little, delivers. Pitch number one is upstairs, ball one. Ty Block charged with four runs on three hits in one inning. And he was a guy that normally you're going to ask to cover multiple frames. So with him throwing only one, you don't want to use everybody today in game two of the series. Little deals, 1-0 pitch, hammer, dead center field and deep. Bateman back, he'll run out of room and turn around. That ball is gone. Off the batter's eye from Will Banfield, his second home run of the game. It is sixth of the year, and the deficit is 10. First home run allowed by Luke Little this year. So both Ryan Jensen and Luke Little have allowed their first home runs of the season tonight. That pitch not in a great spot. 93 right at the top of the middle part of the zone. And Banfield has a four RBI game as Garrett Hampson comes to the plate, 1-for-3 with a single. Little always out of the stretch, delivers inside with a fastball, and he knocked the glove off of Eric Yang. Yang reaching inside, it hit his mitt, and the mitt went flying backwards. That's got to make you feel good as a pitcher. Not that you threw a ball, but hey, I just knocked the catcher's mitt 5 feet behind home plate. 1-0 from Luke. Upstairs, 2-0. Little again. The issue every day is if he's in and around the zone. Obviously wasn't the case with Banfield, who hit a home run, but he's tough to square up. This one pop foul by Hampson, and it's now 2-1 on the Louisville shortstop. But Little has allowed only a 192 batting average this year. Again, that was his first home run, but in 23 innings he has 25 strikeouts and has walked 22. You're fine with the first number, not thrilled about the walks. 2-1 pitch. Hit in the air toward the gap in left center. Dean cutting across the outfield. He won't get there with a sprawling dive. That gets to the wall. Hampson is into second as Bateman collects out in deep center field. And it's another extra base hit for Louisville. Their second of the inning, and they have a man on second with still nobody out. That's their seventh extra base hit of the game. They have hit four home runs, and if you do some quick math there, three doubles. And now it's Dominic Patelli 0-for-2. Everybody has reached base at least once for Louisville today. They have hits from seven of the nine in the lineup. Little to Patelli, up and in with a sweeper. It didn't break. And it's ball one. Little's ERA under four in 16 games. Good speed at second in Hampson, and a breaking ball in for a strike to Patelli this time, and it's evened at a ball and a strike. Cowles right behind the runner at second as Little drops his sweeper outside, 2-1. Little check second, lifts the right leg and comes home. That's down and away, ball three. Behind 3-1, Little fires again. On the way to the nine hitter, and Patelli in the air deep down the left field line. He was late on it, and it ends up foul. Little looking for the first out here in the bottom of the sixth. 14-4 Louisville. And it's a payoff pitch to Patelli inside. He almost hit him. Ball four. And the sixth walk for Iowa Cubs pitching. Patelli has walked twice. I mentioned there are two players in the Louisville lineup without a hit in this game, but between the two of them, Johnson and Patelli, they are combined 0-3, and they have drawn four walks. So they have not been unproductive. And now it's TJ Friedl, 4-for-4 today, four runs scored. He had a two-run home run in the fifth and is a triple shy of the cycle. As Little goes to work and almost hit him with a sweeper again, it's ball one. Little a deep breath and ready with a 1-0 pitch. Two on, nobody out here in the sixth. The big lefty outside, two balls and no strikes. Last Louisville bat to hit for the cycle was Matt McClain in 2023 at Omaha. 2-0 pitch outside all the way to the backstop. Off the glove of Eric Yang, a wild pitch will move runners to second and third. Little has given up a home run, a double, and walked a batter. Now 3-0 on Friedl. They have two players who are triple shy of the cycle as we stand right now. Friedl the first, Rodriguez likely to bat this inning in the three hole is the other. 3-0 to Friedl. Right down the middle, and TJ content to look at it. Runners lead at second and third. Little still behind in the count with first base open. His 3-1 pitch on the outside corner. Friedl was ready to walk to first. He is not going to challenge the pitch, and it's a good idea he didn't. It was a strike. Having a word with the home plate umpire, Steven Rios Jr. He'll call timeout now. Honestly, I think it's been a pretty good day behind the plate for Rios. Haven't had many challenges. Not many wayward looks from the hitter or the pitcher. 3-2 now to Friedl, and he popped it up foul left side. High set again. Now he lowers the glove to the belt, and another payoff pitch to the Louisville leadoff hitter is behind him all the way to the backstop. It ricochets right back, and down to first goes Friedl. On another walk by Little, that's back-to-back bases on balls, and all four batters here in the sixth have reached. Yang will head out to the mound to visit him. Again, that's now seven walks for the I-Cubs in back-to-back ballgames. And Tony Cagoule is going to join the conversation on the hill. No, as far as the iCubs are concerned, their most runs allowed is 16. I think that might be surpassed today. The most hits they've allowed is 19. Louisville has 14 runs on 16 hits, so it seems like with this inning to play, the seventh and the full eighth, and likely a position player on the mound at some point, that those numbers are not going to last long as far as the season high. Now they are loaded for Ivan Johnson, who has walked three times and flied out once. First pitch, fastball for a strike, and Little gets ahead 0-1. Runners on every base. Louisville leads by 10. And it's home. Johnson a wave and a miss. On a sinker running down and away by Little at 93 miles per hour. It's 0-2. The iCubs have used the position player on the mound a ton this year. More than you would ever hope to, as the 0-2 from Luke Little to Johnson missed outside. You've had Bethancourt throw once. And then Opitz has been on the mound several times. Four to be exact. Here's a ground ball right side. Miller is sliding, stop in the hole. He goes to first as a run scores. And that's the first out of the inning. 25th RBI of the year for Johnson. And it's 15-4 Louisville. In to score Garrett Hampson. To third, Dominic Patelli. And advancing to second, TJ Friedel. That's now four consecutive crooked numbers put up by Louisville. Five in the third, three in the fourth, four in the fifth, two in the sixth. And they also scored one in the first. Here's Hector Rodriguez, a massive day. Triple shy of the cycle, left on left. He takes outside, and that popped away from Yang. Not far enough to score a run. Rodriguez also has five RBI in the game, which matches the most for a Louisville hitter this year. The iCubs have Luis Peralta up in the bullpen now. Another lefty. 1-0 pitch. Hit hard on the ground, left side past third base coach Vince Harrison. Little from the belt with the 1-1. Runners lead at second and third. Rodriguez chops it foul down near his foot. Base hit likely scores a couple more for the Bats. They're up 15-4 already in the 1-2 pitch. Breaking ball blasted in the air, right field. Alcantara back, track, wall, and that is off the wall. One run is in it. Ricochets into shallow right. They're going to try to score Friedel as well. The throw goes to third. Rodriguez dives in safely, and he hits for the cycle. Hector Rodriguez with the first cycle for the Louisville Bats since 2023. You knew he was going to go for it the entire way. Bateman made a strong throw to third, but Rodriguez got in there, and they'll keep the baseball. How about that? A cycle and seven runs batted in tonight for Hector Rodriguez. That ball back in the deepest part of the park in right center. Neither Alcantara nor Bateman could get there. Ricocheted into shallow center field, and the throw just a bit late. As Rodriguez puts his name in Louisville Bats history. 17-4, still just one out. Here's Michael Tolia. 1-for-3 with a single. And Little spins his sweeper up and away for ball one. Again, the first Louisville bat with a cycle since Matt McClain in 2023. In a 7 RBI showing. This ball down low to Tolia, and Little is behind 2-0. And the funny part is, it's been 3 years since the last guy did it. Friedel could hit for the cycle later tonight with one more hit. 2-0 pitch popped up by Tolia. First base side on the infield, Jonathan Long drifts back and makes the catch high overhead, and Tolia is retired. On the second out of the sixth inning as Francisco Urbaez comes to the plate. Francisco Urbaez is the hitter. He is 1-for-4 with an RBI single tonight. 17 runs on 17 hits for Louisville. And we're in the sixth. First pitch swinging. Urbaez comes up empty with a big hack. And this is the most runs the I-Cubs have allowed in a game this year. Urbaez hits a hot shot fair down the third baseline. Tack on another. It's 18-4. Urbaez digging for second as Dean collects it near the corner. He slides in safely feet first. It's an RBI double for Urbaez. And the hits keep on coming for Louisville. His 19th and 20th RBI of the season tonight, and that'll be all for Luke Little, who cannot get through one full inning. With Austin Hendrick, the ninth batter of the sixth inning due up, Marty Peavy points to the bullpen, and that'll call on Luis Peralta. Another Plumbers and Steve Fitter's pitching change in a brutal night for the Iowa Cubs. They're down 18-4, and they've still got to get seven more outs in this baseball game. Back with more on the iCubs Radio Network.
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0: New pitcher Luis Peralta. The iCubs have thrown four different lefties today. Honestly, that has not worked very well. They are down 18-4. And Luis Peralta is the next one with a runner at second base and two outs in the sixth. The iCubs trail by 14. They led 3-1 at one point. But Louisville has scored 17 runs over the last four innings. Has not been an enjoyable evening as Luis Peralta faces Austin Hendrick, who swings and misses at the first pitch. They have reviewed Hendrick's what was called an RBI infield single earlier in this game and changed it to an error on Jordan Wicks. Swing and a miss by Hendrick, and it's 0-2, so take an RBI off the board for him. And also, that gets rid of four earned runs for Wicks. So now, eight runs, four earned on nine hits in three innings. It doesn't change a lot except for Wicks' ERA. A one from Peralta breaks outside to Hendrick. I said 0-1, that was the 0-2 pitch. Now one ball and two strikes. Every iCubs pitcher has been touched up by Louisville, and Peralta ends the inning quickly with a strikeout of Hendrick. But again, Louisville sends nine to the plate. They score five runs on four hits. They were all extra base hits in the frame. Two doubles, a triple. And a home run, they leave one stranded. It's 18-4 Louisville as we move to the seventh on the iCubs Radio Network.
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0: iCubs come to the plate in the seventh, trailing Louisville 18-4. Julian Garcia back out for his second inning. Garcia deals and a breaking ball waved at and missed by Cowles, strike one. Cowles today has a two RBI double and a sac bunt, so officially one for one. Garcia retired all three batters he faced in the sixth. A one pitch bends outside and it's even, a ball and a strike. Home of the 1-1. And that's punched foul toward right by Cowles. They got off to a promising start for the iCubs. They had a 3-1 lead after putting a three spot on the board in the top of the second, but they've only scored one run since, and Louisville has scored 17 since. And this is upstairs to Cowles with a check swing, 2-2. From the belt, here it comes. And that's down. Cowles has worked it full. And the last thing you want to do if you're a pitcher right now for Louisville is walk guys up by 14. He did not walk Cowles on the 3-2. Instead, Cowles chopped it foul off of home plate.

Another 3-2 to the iCubs shortstop. And he hits that foul toward right, able to stay back on the slider from Garcia. Third straight payoff pitch. Cowles blasted on a line toward left, coming in hard and not able to make the catch is Johnson. He'll play it on a bounce, and Cowles has his second hit of the game. And the thing you like about Cowles right now, he's hitting breaking balls, he's hitting fastballs, making solid contact at bat after at bat. And again, with the quality of defense he provides, if he can hit like this for a couple of months at a time, and then at some point regularly, that's a guy you could see carving out a role in the big leagues. Eric Yang takes up and in from Garcia, ball one. And it's 18-4 Louisville tonight. Not a lot of positives to take from this one as the 1-0 pitch is high and tight on Yang, 2-0. Bullpens are quiet. Peralta will likely come back for the bottom of this seventh inning. And right now it's Garcia for Louisville as he's over to his former teammate, Eric Yang, for a strike. Right side of the infield wide open, and now a timeout called by Yang. Back in there for the 2-1 pitch, and a big swing and a miss with a cutter from Julian Garcia. iCubs 8 hits today. That's not bad, but when the other team has 17, doesn't feel great. Yang takes in the dirt. Another full count from Garcia. Gave up a single to Cowles on a 3-2 pitch.

3-2 again. Yang, another foul ball. So for a second straight batter, a hitter is going to see three straight 3-2 pitches.

Ready again, Garcia. Payoff pitch. Yang fouled off another bender. It's the steady diet of cutters in this at-bat. Cutters, sliders from Garcia. He's thrown a couple of fastballs to Yang, who has fouled off three pitches in the at-bat and is about to look at pitch number 9. It's on the way, and it's foul tipped and held onto by Banfield for out number 1. A strikeout for Garcia, his second since coming in. The iCubs have only struck out 3 times in this game. They took until the 6th inning yesterday to strike out. A 1 out for Justin Dean, who has an RBI single and has been hit by a pitch. This is home, and a bender drops in for a strike. Dean officially 1-for-1. Connor Phillips now throwing in the bat's pen as the 0-1 pitch from Garcia drops down low for a ball to Dean.

0: Infield hooked left. The 1-1 to the left fielder over for a strike. And now Dean behind 1-2. Still waiting for his World Series ring. Said he's getting a little bit impatient. As you might anticipate being the case. 1-2 bounced to short. Couple of big bounces. Hampson has it to second for one. On to first, and Dean beat out the potential double play. He'll be the only runner remaining after the 6-4 put out, and he'll be at first with two down. Again, it continues to shock me that with his speed, Justin Dean has hit into seven double plays to lead the team. And almost an eighth right there. Top of the order, Brett Bateman, 1-for-3, and the left-handed hitter takes a strike. But Dean was telling me that it was supposed to be there when the iCubs returned from the Nashville road trip. They've been waiting for the box that it comes in, which apparently has a screen on it. The 0-1 down and in, and it's even a ball and a strike. And why wouldn't the big league ring and box have a screen to play highlights or whatever's on there? So they've been waiting for that. The ring is ready. And he said, pretty soon I'm going to tell him, just send me the ring. Foul ball straight back by Bateman. He said, if it's not coming by the time we get back to Des Moines, I think I'm just going to ask for him to send the ring. And he still is looking for his first big league hit, but has a World Series ring. Pretty cool. 1-2 to Bateman, and a half swing is fouled back toward the screen. New set of baseballs for the home plate umpire. Louisville will play for the first time this year as the Louisville Humidity on Saturday. And it's appropriate. You're starting to feel it here in the ballpark this week. 1-2, backdoor breaking ball, strike three called. And Bateman goes down looking to end the seventh. No runs on a hit. One man left on base. We stretch in Louisville with the bats in control 18-4 on the iCubs radio network.
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3: Luis Peralta struck out the only batter he faced in the sixth inning. He's back out to work the seventh for the Iowa Cubs, who trail Louisville 18-4. And it's going to be the catcher, Will Banfield, who has three hits. Two of them have left the ballpark today. He's 3-for-4 with four RBI. His fifth and sixth home runs of the year, and now 29 runs batted in. Peralta, big strikeout numbers for the Iowa Cubs. Between Albuquerque and Iowa combined, 0-4 with a 9.35 ERA. His first pitch, a breaking ball, and a check swing that held up short of the zone by Banfield. Peralta in 17 and a third innings, 26 strikeouts, 21 walks. Misses inside with a heater, two balls and no strikes. With Iowa, though, much better numbers, a 3.60 ERA in eight games. 12 strikeouts in 10 innings and 8 walks. Here's a 2-0 pitch, and that's inside to Banfield, ball three. The book is closed on Luke Little. And a 4-pitch walk by Peralta begins this inning. Another walk for the Iowa Cubs, their seventh of the ballgame now. Little allowed 5 runs on 4 hits in a third of an inning, or two-thirds, pardon me, of an inning. He walked one and did not record a strikeout. The I-Cubs have only struck out 2 batters today. And now with the man on, it's Garrett Hampson taking down low. Hampson is 2-for-4, and Peralta has yet to throw a strike this inning. Pinch hitter here for Louisville as Trey Faltini, comes in for Hampson, who has 2 hits today. Hampson pitched yesterday, had a pretty good day at the plate tonight, and Faltini had to jump out of the way again. It's 7 misses in a row from Peralta here in the seventh, and this is about the worst thing that could happen at this point, down by 14. Start walking guys. Again, the 3-0 from Peralta, and that's a strike. Faltini, a product of Texas. He pitched in a game last week for Louisville. No hold for the runner at first. The 3-1 pitch, and that's up and away, ball four. Back-to-back walks and 8 in the game for the I-Cubs. 2 on, nobody out in the inning. Now, we were talking during the last homestand about Luis Peralta being Freddy Peralta's younger brother and the nickname Fastball Freddy, and what could the nickname be for Luis. There were some submissions during the homestand. I think Lightning Luis was one of them. Here is Dominic Patelli, and this is down and away. I haven't thought of a great one yet for Luis, but I do think if Doug Nikhazy gets rolling, got to call it the Nikhazy train. Going to go off the rails on the Nikhazy train. There's a strike. He pitched well yesterday. Also, Gabe Klobosits on the injured list for a while now with a foot injury when he got hit or kind of rolled that foot coming off the mound. Here's a little flare. Sounded like a broken bat dropping quickly. And right, Bateman and Alcantara come together, and Bateman makes a tumbling grab for the first out of the inning. Good catch by Brett Bateman. Throwing his body at that baseball to make the catch. One down.
4: Center fielder, TJ Freedom.
3: And that'll bring the top of the order, TJ Friedel, to the plate. Well, Hector Rodriguez hit for the cycle with a triple in the sixth inning. First Louisville bat since 2023. Now it's Friedel who, with a triple, could hit for the cycle. And then it would be a wait of about 30 minutes since the last one, after we waited 3 years. And the pitch up and away to Friedel, ball one. The spotlight on Rodriguez would be very short-lived if that were the case. And Peralta finds the zone, and it's 1-1 on Friedel, who has been on base 5 times and scored 5 runs. And in the series, he's been on base 8 times in 2 games. He did not score a run yesterday. Now the 1-1 pitch, outside, left on left, and it's a ball. 2 balls and a strike. The iCubs have not hit for the cycle since 2018. They've only had 2 in their history. 2-1 pitch, wave and a miss, and it's even on Friedel from Freddy Peralta. Luis Peralta. We talked about Freddy earlier. But yeah, Gabe Klobosits, he's the Klobo cop with a K, cop with a K. But I don't know that there's a great nickname for Luis yet. Yeah, the last Iowa Cub to hit for the cycle, Ryan Court in 2018. 2-2 to Friedel, swing and a miss, and Peralta has his second strikeout. And there are 2 outs here in the 7th for Ivan Johnson, who is 0-for-2 with 3 walks. Christian Bethencourt is standing down in the bullpen with his glove on now. He also has the mask on, so we'll see what transpires down there. Is leaning out of the way of ball one is Ivan Johnson. Bunch of guys moving around down there. The question and the argument is probably if they go to a position player, is it Opitz or Bethencourt? Maybe they play rock, paper, scissors. Swing and a miss by Johnson, and it's 1-1. Opitz has been nothing short of electric on the mound this year. Bethencourt, maybe a little bit less than electric. Here's a line drive, base hit into right. This is going to make its way toward the warning track. Alcantara cuts it off in front of the wall. He throws to second, a run scores, and men end up at the corners. First hit for Ivan Johnson, his second RBI of the game, though, on a single. And it's 19-4. That's a new season high in runs scored by the Louisville Bats. They had scored 18. Now they have 19 on the board. Banfield is the one who crossed the plate. And we're still in the 7th. Men on the corners for Rodriguez, who has hit for the cycle. And takes a breaking ball in for a strike from Peralta on the inner half. Curveball at 81 miles per hour. Rodriguez singled in the first, homered in the fourth, doubled in the fifth, and tripled in the sixth. And now he's laid on the Peralta fastball, and it's 0-2. He almost did it in consecutive at-bats, and he did the last 3 in consecutive innings. 0-2. Peralta deals, and a breaking ball in the dirt. They just showed a helicopter flying overhead. Maybe somebody in the Iowa dugout put out an SOS down there. Come get us out of here. It's been a long day, and 4 more to play in the series. The runners lead at the corners, the 1-2. Swing and a miss, and Peralta, with his 3rd strikeout of the game, brings an end to the Louisville 7th. They score another, however, and have done so in 5 straight innings. And 6 of the 7 they have come to the plate today. It's 19-4 Louisville on the iCubs Radio Network.
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3: Another Plumbers and Stiefeters pitching change tonight for Louisville. They do so with a 15-run advantage, 19-4. It's the heart of the order for the iCubs against right-hander Connor Phillips, who has pitched four times here after spending most of the year in the big leagues. He has worked 5 2/3 scoreless one-hit innings with 6 strikeouts and 4 walks. Owen Miller 0-3 with some bad luck tonight. And he looks at a good pitch from Phillips, a sweeper to the inside corner for strike one. Miller has lined out to first. That was a double play, and lined out to third in his last at-bat. Phillips out of the stretch, and Miller skies this one toward right. In on it is Hendrick. The right fielder is camped underneath for out number one. There is no action in the Iowa Cubs bullpen. I feel like it would be a stretch to bring Peralta back out. Luis has thrown 28 pitches already, but yeah, nobody throwing right now. As Casey Opitz hits in the DH spot for B.J. Murray. It might be Opitz coming into pitch, and now he's in the lineup. That could be the other alternative as Casey looks at a strike. Murray goes 0-3 tonight. Phillips home, and a ball fouled straight back into the screen. It's 0-2. This is a tough spot here to come in down by 15 late in the game and face a big league arm like Phillips. But Opitz, when he's been in the lineup, has produced this year. He is hitting a healthy .304 in 9 games. Even more impressive, 6 RBI. The 0-2 pitch from Phillips up and away. Opitz has 23 at-bats and 7 hits and 6 runs batted in. Behind 1-2. Phillips offers in the dirt with an off-speed pitch and take by Opitz. Phillips acquired by the Reds in March of 2022 in a trade with Seattle. This year, 27 2/3 innings in Cincinnati, 28 walks, 28 strikeouts. 2-2 on Opitz, and Casey hits a big bouncer deep in the hole to first. Tolia backs up on it, Fields flips, and there are two down. Covering first was the right-hander Phillips. Last year, 21 games in the big leagues for Phillips. Been a pretty consistent member of the Cincinnati bullpen the last 2 years. Phillips home with two outs to Jonathan Long, who looks at a strike. Phillips delivers to the cleanup hitter for Iowa, and Long in the air off the end of the bat, shallow right, actually to the edge of the infield, and caught by Patelli at second. It's a 1-2-3 inning for Connor Phillips. So we head to the bottom half of the eighth. We'll see who's on the mound for Iowa. It's going to be Casey Opitz pitching yet again for the iCubs, down 19-4 on the iCubs Radio Network.
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3: Well, the old crafty right-hander Casey Opitz is back on the mound for the Iowa Cubs, down by 15. He lobs one to Michael Tolia, and it's turned on and skied to left. Is it fair or foul? It's foul. Tolia was jogging slowly down the line and then eventually realized that one was not going to stay fair. Opitz is pitching again, his fourth appearance of the year. And he lobs one into Tolia, who pops it up. Back behind short. Out on it is the second baseman, Miller. He'll get there first and make an over-the-shoulder catch going to the ground for out number one. I'm not sure if the official stats here are correct. I think he's pitched more than three times. Let's look at the official numbers online. The stat sheet we were handed here, I don't think has his full line. Oh, yeah, it does. He is pitching for the fourth time, seven innings under his belt as he lobs up high to Urbaez, who is 2-for-5 today with two RBI. And opens again, lobs it in slowly, and that missed up and in. Key for Casey, throw it as slow as humanly possible. Pops it up again, and it's popped up by Urbaez. Left side of the infield, Kyle's the shortstop, calls off Triantos, the third baseman. And there are two outs. Casey Opitz has been great. 7 2/3 innings, 12 hits, 6 runs, 4 earned. Most importantly, he has not walked a batter, and he has now thrown over 80 pitches this year. Here he is to Hendrick, and that floats inside ball one. His ERA right now under 5 on the year. And he tosses it in. This one crushed on a line to deep right, and that'll hurt his ERA. It's back and gone for Hendrick. His second hit of the game and his third home run of the year, and it's 20-4. Second home run allowed by Opitz. Yikes, 20 runs allowed by the iCubs, who scored 20 in a game last year against St. Paul at home. And they hit them. Just a gigantic amount of home runs. And now it's Will Banfield, who has two home runs already. Here it comes. And Opitz lobbed it in for a strike. Again, he lobs it. Banfield on a line to left center, driving Bateman back, but Brett Bateman is there. Short of the warning track, and the inning is over. The iCubs using a catcher for the third time in the last 9 games. One run on one hit, no errors, and nobody left. We've made it to the ninth, 20-4 Louisville on the iCubs Radio Network.
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3: Thankfully, we've made it to the ninth inning. 20-4, the lead for the Louisville Bats as Kevin Alcantara comes to the plate. Alcantara is 2-for-3 today, extending his on-base streak to 22. Most runs allowed in Iowa Cubs history, 23, so thankfully we will fall short of that number as Alcantara swings and misses, unless, of course, the I-Cubs score 16 or more here. Not out of the realm of possibility. It feels unlikely. And you've always got those 27 outs to work with. So who knows? They allowed 23 at Fresno in July of 2000. Now the home plate umpire, Steven Rios, talking to Alcantara. And now he takes his mask off as Alcantara leans in to figure out what's going on here. And Alcantara points with his bat toward the Louisville dugout, and I have no clue what that would have been about. I think they called him maybe for a violation. I don't know. It's 0-2 now. They called him for a pitch clock violation, and then he's rung up on strike three. So that at bat comes to an end unceremoniously. One gone in the ninth. The I-Cubs have allowed 19 hits. They have allowed 25 of those in a game, so we're not in any danger there. But it hasn't been pretty. Not historic, but not a thing of beauty. Triantos 2-for-3 with a double. And Phillips delivers. And it's a strike, four pitches. Well, actually, three literal pitches and four strikes called for him in this inning. With a pitch clock violation from Alcantara. It's the 0-1 now and a wave and a miss by Triantos, 0-2. So let's ask this. If he only throws eight pitches but got a pitch clock violation, is that an immaculate inning? I don't know. 0-2, swing and a miss, and we're kind of close to finding out. Two gone via the strikeout here from Phillips. It might be a new name at that rate. We'll call it an angelic inning or a miracle inning. Eight pitches, three strikeouts, all strikes. Now here's Ben Cowles trying to prevent that. He's 2-for-2. The I-Cubs down by 16. Cowles looks at a strike, and it's 0-1. Pitching with no pressure here. Connor Phillips filling up the zone. He delivers. Cowles swings and misses. So we've had seven real pitches, eight strikes in the inning, and Phillips is one away from something impressive, whether it's an immaculate inning or not. 0-2 the count. I-Cubs down to their final out. Cowles takes in the dirt, and Phillips knew it. He had a big smile on his face, as he will not be immaculate here in the ninth. He bounced his sweeper. All drama removed, and the 1-2 pitch. Sweeper down and away again, and it's even 2-2. Again, we get to this point late in the game, and not so many folks sticking around for the conclusion on this Wednesday night. A hot day, felt like over 100 down on the field. The 2-2 to Cowles is punched foul into the net above the Iowa dugout. Well, right now, there's a player in the dugout. I think it's Chaz McCormick, just sitting with his legs on the field. And I've never seen that before. Like, most of his body is on the warning track as this is up and in on a check swing by Cowles. His entire lower body is laying on the field. Payoff pitch to Cowles. And it's inside, ball four. So nearly an immaculate inning. One pitch shy, and then he missed with four straight. And Cowles extends the game by one batter. He's on base for the third time, and now Eric Yang will stand in 0-2. Louisville leads. They're going to even this series at one win apiece. The iCubs' Louisville winning streak will end at six. Phillips to the plate. Yang fouls it straight back. A lot of pitches thrown by the Iowa Cubs in this game. As Phillips deals to Yang, and a swing and a miss, and again, the iCubs are down to their final strike. So Wicks threw 79 pitches, Jensen 22, Block 30, Little 32, Peralta 28, and then Opitz 9. 200 pitches, and this pitch fouled back by Eric Yang. That's not ideal, 200 pitches to get through eight innings. 19 hits for Louisville. The iCubs have walked eight batters as well. And hit a batter. The 0-2 to Yang with two outs in the ninth, and it's a sweeper down from Phillips. One ball, two strikes the count. And we'll do it again tomorrow, same time, same place. It'll be Connor Noland on the hill against Julian Aguiar of Louisville. 1-2, blasted high and deep to left by Yang. If it's fair, it's gone. Yang is looking, and it hooks foul. He was leaning over, trying to wish that one fair, but it was not especially close. By the way, the NBA Finals tonight, San Antonio leads New York 47-25. After the Knicks took a 2-0 lead in that series in San Antonio, the Spurs trying to win two in a row in New York. Sports, man. Yang took a sweeper down and away, and the iCubs have been resilient here with two strikes and two outs in the ninth. Cowles at first, down 16. Yang waits for the 2-2 pitch and grounds it foul left side. Eric is 0-2 with a sac fly. Cubs are 0-0 in the fourth in Colorado. I think that's an underdog for the score to be 0-0 through a third of the game. Another 2-2. And that hit Yang in the back. It'll knock his elbow guard off. And he will stare at Connor Phillips, who kind of laughs at him. The umpire got in between them, but can't expect him to know that Yang certainly knows Phillips well from his time here in Louisville. Well, the iCubs with two on and two outs for Justin Dean. It would certainly be a story tomorrow if the iCubs score 16 here in the ninth with two outs. Phillips fires up and into Dean, ball one. How many pitchers would Louisville use in this inning if the iCubs score 16 runs? A 1-0 pitch, and Dean punches it foul toward right. Would have to be about five or six, I would think. With two outs, you'd have to have 18 straight reach. Not sure I want to see it. Runners lead the 1-1. Up and away, two balls and a strike. We then have to play the bottom of the ninth. We may not get out of here before 1 a.m. if that happened. Two balls and a strike. Dean chops it toward third. It's a foul ball just wide of the chalk. The home plate umpire, Steven Rios Jr., made the call. This umpiring crew has Steven Rios Jr. and Robert Ginther III. Unfortunately, Tom Fornarola is the first of his kind. If he was Tom Fornarola IV, we'd be onto something here. Just Tom Fornarola. But he is the crew chief. Two on, two outs, 2-2 pitch. Ripped on a line into left by Dean. That'll get down. It's going to make its way to the wall. Cowles is around third. He will score. Eric Yang stops at third. And Justin Dean has an RBI double. And the iCubs are 15 runs away from the most unexpected comeback in history. Dean drives in his second run of the game and his 24th of the year. And now we get a visit to the mound from Reed Cornelius, the pitching coach. For Dean, double number 7 on the year. Back to the top of the order and Brett Bateman. Where is Brett? There he is over at the dugout looking into the binder with hitting coach Damon Miner. They were searching for a 15-run play, but they couldn't find it, so Brett will head to the on-deck circle. Oh, the Cubs just scored. PCA with a triple. Ballesteros drove him in. 1-0 Chicago in the fourth.
4: Center fielder, Brett Bateman.
3: Bateman with a hit in four chances today. And Phillips fires off the outside corner, ball one. Well, by the way, this is the first run that Phillips has allowed in AAA this year of the earned variety after four scoreless outings. His 1-0 pitch upstairs to Bateman, 2-0. There is action in the Louisville bullpen. Runners lead at second and third. Two outs, 20-5 bats, and it's outside to Bateman, ball three. Now you're one ball here from having four straight reach with two outs after Phillips. Remember at one point he was throwing a pitch that if it was a strike to end the game, it would have been an immaculate inning. Since then, a walk, a hit batter, and a double. And the 3-0 to Bateman is high and outside, ball four. That's another Fidium business base on balls, and they are loaded for the iCubs here in the ninth for Owen Miller. Fidium Business provides high-speed internet and phone service to businesses of all sizes. 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The iCubs have them loaded with two outs, and we'll get a pitching change here in Louisville. Pat Kelly on his way to the mound, and that'll be all for Connor Phillips. The iCubs are down 15, but not done yet on the iCubs radio network.
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3: The new pitcher is Treville Kuntzel for Louisville. This is what the I-Cubs had to do in the ninth inning yesterday. They made a pitching change with two outs. Colin Snyder struck out the final batter. In this game, though, a bit of a different scenario. It's 20-5, Louisville leads. At one point here in the ninth, we were one pitch away from an immaculate inning, and now the I-Cubs have scored a run and have the bases loaded with two outs for Owen Miller. Kuntzel takes over 1-1 with a 5.09 ERA, 23 innings, 28 strikeouts, and 20 walks. So Kuntzel will work from the third base side of the rubber. You're asking for one out here. If you're Pat Kelly, runners lead at every base. Miller waits and takes downstairs. It's ball one from Kuntzel on a slider. Miller today 0-for-4, a couple of sharp line drives right at corner infielders. Could have had a couple of hits. Now the 1-0 is inside, ball two. Kuntzel deals. Swing and a miss by Miller, and it's 2-1. It's got to be sort of a tough spot to come into. As a pitcher, you definitely didn't think that you'd be pitching tonight if you're Kuntzel. The 2-1 foul back by Miller, and again, the I-Cubs are down to their final strike. Two-two pitch with the bases full. Two outs in the ninth. Kuntzel to Miller. Here it comes. Fouled off in on the hands of Owen Miller. Kuntzel ready again. A high set in the 2-2 pitch. Miller serves it in the air, curling foul to right. The I-Cubs suddenly have become very pesky here in the ninth, even though they were down 16 when the inning began. Inning in two-thirds for Phillips, but could not finish the job tonight. Kuntzel needed here to try and get the final out. And it's a 2-2 pitch again to Miller, who fouls back another. So far, Phillips allowed one run. He is responsible for all three. Walked a pair and allowed a hit. And Kuntzel deals. Miller, again a foul ball to the right side. He just keeps battling here. Eight pitches, five straight fouls from Miller. That was right down the middle. Kuntzel said, forget this. Here's 96 over the plate if you want to hit it. 2-2. Again to Miller. And Owen drives it in the air towards shallow center. Friedel coming in. The center fielder will make the catch, and the ball game is over right at 3 hours and 1 minute. The I-Cubs fall in big-time fashion here in Game 2 in Louisville. Final score, Bats 20, and the I-Cubs 5. The I-Cubs had a 3-1 lead at one point. It did not go well the rest of the way. We'll take a break. Don't go anywhere. The full I-Cubs postgame show is coming up in just a couple of minutes right here on the I-Cubs Radio Network.
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3: This one was not pretty for the Iowa Cubs at Louisville Slugger Field in Kentucky, 20-5. Was the final score tonight. The iCubs briefly enjoying a 3-1 lead in this one before Louisville would put together multiple runs in four consecutive innings from the third through the sixth. We welcome you into the postgame show. We'll recap this one as much as it may sting and get you ready for tomorrow night's game number 3. But as always, we'll begin with a glance at the box score. Louisville 20 runs, a season high on 19 hits. They did not commit an error, and they stranded 8. Meanwhile, Iowa 5 runs on 9 hits, 1 error, and they left 6 on base. The winning pitcher, Jared Lyons, out of the bullpen. He's now 1-1 on the season for the Bats. Jordan Wicks took the loss. The iCubs starter is now 0-4. Game was played in 3 hours and 1 minute in front of a crowd of 2,889 on a 91-degree evening that felt like triple digits here in Louisville. Some of the individual standouts in this one. Let's start with the Iowa Cubs because there will be fewer. Ben Cowles 2-for-2 at 2 RBI. Kevin Alcantara had 2 hits. He extends his on-base streak to 22 games. James Triantos also with 2 hits. He continues to swing it at nearly a .500 clip against the Louisville Bats. Justin Dean also 2 hits and 2 RBI. For Louisville, T.J. Frieda went 4-for-5. He had 2 RBI, his first Triple-A home run of the year, and scored 5 runs. He also had Ivan Johnson go 1-for-3 with 2 runs batted in. Johnson with 3 walks and a single. Hector Rodriguez became the first Louisville bat to hit for the cycle since 2023. He was 4-for-6 with 7 RBI. In order, he went single, home run, double, and triple. Also with multiple hits, Francisco Urbaez, 2-for-6 with 2 RBI. Austin Hendrick, 2-for-6 with 1 RBI. And Will Banfield, 3-for-5 with 4 runs batted in. On the mound, Sam Bedscooter opened the game for Louisville. He allowed 3 runs in 3 innings. Jared Lyons, 1 run in 2 innings. Julian Garcia was the only player, aside from Trevor Kuntzel, got the final out to put zeros on the board. He did so over 2 innings. Connor Phillips allowed 1 run in an inning and 2/3. It was ugly on the mound for the iCubs today. Jordan Wicks allowed 8 runs, 4 of them earned on 8 hits in 3 innings. Ryan Jensen, 1 run in 1 inning. Ty Block, 4 runs on 3 hits and a couple of walks in his lone inning. Luke Little surrendered 5 runs on 4 hits and a walk in 2/3 of an inning. Luis Peralta, 1 run, 2 walks and a hit in an inning and a third. And Casey Opitz, the catcher, allowed a solo home run in his lone inning on the mound. Opitz pitching for the 4th time this year. I saw a tweet from a guy who covers Cubs minor league baseball as well as anyone, Greg Huss, who said that Casey Opitz has now faced more batters on the mound than he has at-bats on the plate so far this season, and by a pretty wide margin. I mentioned during the broadcast, Opitz has now thrown over 80 pitches this season. Again, he is a catcher by trade for the Iowa Cubs. 20-5, your final score. Louisville with the win improves to 34-30 on the year. The iCubs' 6-game winning streak here at Louisville Slugger Field comes to an end, and Iowa is now 26-37. We'll take a break, come back, and take you through this one in all the gory details next on the iCubs Radio Network.
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3: Well, as they do every Wednesday here in Louisville, a senior stroll around the bases. Some older folk taking a trip around the bank. Somebody just half sprinted around the bases. Very impressive late on this Wednesday night after Louisville earns a 20-5 win over the Iowa Cubs. We'll do our best here to take you back through the ballgame as the bats would jump in front after the iCubs went down 1-2-3 in the top of the first. Louisville got on Jordan Wicks early. T.J. Friedel led off with a double, one of his 4 hits in the game. Ivan Johnson followed with a walk, and then Hector Rodriguez, a first-pitch RBI single to left, and Louisville was in front 1-0. But Wicks got a double play off the bat of Tolia, and then a ground out by Urbaez to avoid further damage in that inning. So only 1-0, and the iCubs offense would pick him up in the top of the second. Kevin Alcantara singled with one out. James Triantos moved him to third with a double. And then Ben Cowles blasted a 2-0 breaking ball off the wall and left, a 2-RBI double, and the iCubs had the lead. They would add to it with a 2-out single by Justin Dean, and Iowa led 3-1. That lead was short-lived in the bottom of the third. Thanks in part to a Jordan Wicks error, Louisville would move in front for good. The inning began with T.J. Friedel singling once again. Then Wicks retired the next two batters before walking Michael Tolia. Francisco Urbaez lined a single into shallow center for a base hit. That scored a run. And then Austin Hendrick came to the plate. It was 3-2 Iowa at that point. He hit a ground ball just fair, deep in the hole at first. Jonathan Long picked it up, flipped it underhanded to Jordan Wicks, who dropped the ball. He would have had the final out of the inning. Instead, it got away. That led to a tie game and then a 3-run home run from Will Banfield. 4 unearned runs in the inning for Wicks. And at that point, the iCubs trailed 6-3. They got within 2 in the top of the 4th thanks to a sacrifice fly from Eric Yang after back-to-back singles started the inning from Alcantara and Triantos, and Ben Cowles had bunted them both into scoring position. But this is where the game went off the rails. Louisville with 3 runs in the 4th thanks to a 3-run home run by Hector Rodriguez. 4 runs in the 5th. T.J. Friedel hit a 2-run home run. Rodriguez had an RBI double. And then 5 runs in the 6th, including a solo home run from Will Banfield, an RBI ground out from Ivan Johnson, and a 2-run triple by Hector Rodriguez, who finished off his cycle, the first for Louisville since 2023, by beating out a throw to third, diving in head first with a triple. He goes 4-for-6 today with 7 RBI. That would make it 18-1. They would score 1 run each in the 7th and the 8th inning. An RBI single from Johnson in the 7th. A solo home run from Hendrick off of the catcher Casey Opitz in the eighth. The I-Cubs have used a position player on the mound three times in the last nine games. The I-Cubs would not go quietly in the ninth. They were one pitch away from an immaculate inning thrown against them by the right-hander Connor Phillips, but after he missed with a 1-2 pitch or an 0-2 pitch to Ben Cowles, he walked him, hit Eric Yang. Justin Dean then doubled in one. Brett Bateman walked to load the bases. Louisville had to go back to the bullpen. And Trevor Kuntzel, after a long at-bat with Owen Miller, got him to fly out to center, and that ended the game. Louisville wins it by a score of 20-5. We'll take one more break, come back, and take a look at what else happened around baseball. Some big games out there for Cubs affiliates, teams atop the International League, and, of course, the big league team in Colorado. We'll also get you ready for Game 3 of our series here in Louisville coming up tomorrow night. All that and more coming up next as we wrap up the Iowa Cubs postgame show on the iCubs Radio Network.
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3: Jason Cavity, one more time at Louisville Slugger Field tonight. The I-Cubs get run over by the Louisville Bats tonight in Game 2 of this series. Series now even at one win apiece. 20-5 was the final score. Elsewhere in the International League, we talked about the big games. Memphis and Norfolk were postponed, so Memphis, who is tied for first with Nashville, will play 2 tomorrow, and we'll see if that works in their favor or against them. The team that was a half game back, Rochester, pulls even thanks to a 5-2 win over Worcester. Rochester scoring all 5 of their runs in the first inning and able to make that stand up. Nashville is very close, in fact, 3 outs away from moving into sole possession of first, a half game in front of both Memphis and Rochester. They're on top of Durham 8-5 at home after 8. Bottom of the ninth, St. Paul leads Toledo 12-1. In the ninth, Jacksonville 14-0 over Gwinnett. Another game just went final, but Scranton-Wilkes-Barre has a 4-3 lead over, or pardon me, they trail Lehigh Valley, who has a 4-3 lead in the bottom of the ninth. Everything else final, Oklahoma City over Charlotte 10-1. Omaha 11-6 over Vegas. Indianapolis hammers Columbus 11-1. It was Syracuse drilling Buffalo 8-2. And again, Rochester wins, and Memphis is rained out today. So some big games coming up over the next week and a half in the International League. Cubs Farm System, the only rookie ball club playing today. The DSL Cubs Red improved to 4-3 on the year thanks to a low-scoring 2-1 win over the DSL Arizona Black Club, who is now 1-7 on the year. Single A Myrtle Beach, their first win in their last 9 chances, 5-2 over Augusta. They got some insurance with 3 runs in the bottom of the 7th to put that one away. 2 hits and an RBI for Eli Lovich for Myrtle Beach. Their starter, Braylon Myers, 3 scoreless innings. And then the win after 4 innings from Hayden Frank out of the bullpen. He allowed just 1 run and struck out 1 in the contest. High A South Bend, after a rain delay, is in action at Four Winds Field. They are only in the top of the second, and they are trailing Peoria 2-0 in that one. A tough start for the South Bend Cubs, but a long way to go in that contest. Eli Jerzenbeck has allowed 2 runs in inning and 2/3 on the hill. A doubleheader for AA Knoxville at Montgomery. Game 1 did not go the way of the Smokies, who are in the playoff mix. They lose 10-6 to the Biscuits in that first contest. Game 2 in progress. It's a good one in a game scheduled for 7. Knoxville 7, Montgomery 6 in the 6. Knoxville is acting as the home team in that game. It was a game that was rained out.

0: are leading 1-0 thanks to an RBI ground out by Moises Ballesteros that fouled a PCA triple. It's in the top of the fifth. The Cubs have a runner at second with two outs against Michael Lorenzen as they are trying to win that game to stay above 500 on the season. A lot of games have gone final already. Rays beat the Red Sox 7-5. Yankees doubled up the Guardians 8-4. The Giants, with a thrilling come-from-behind win, beat the Nationals shocking Washington 11-10. Padres come back and beat the Reds late 5-4. The Orioles took down Seattle 7-2. Marlins blanked the Diamondbacks 8-0. It was the Pirates coming back against Shohei Ohtani and the Dodgers for a 9-8 win. And the Cardinals keep on winning 6 in a row. They take down the New York Mets, who are 29-38. 9-2 Cardinals was the score. Games in progress, top 7 in Detroit. The Twins lead the Tigers 4-3. In the bottom of the 8th, the Phillies have a 7-4 advantage over the Blue Jays. The surprising White Sox lead the Braves 2-1 in the top of the 8th, one day after that massive, dramatic home run in his debut by Braden Montgomery. In Kansas City, the Royals and Rangers are knotted at 3. That game is in the top of the 7th. And in Las Vegas, the Brewers are in front of the A's 3-0 with the Angels holding a 1-0 lead over the Astros in Anaheim, top of the 2nd. That's your Mercy One out-of-town scoreboard one final time on this Wednesday evening. 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Well, the iCubs will try and lick their wounds and come back stronger tomorrow for Game 3 of this series. It's a game at the same time, in the same place. 5:35 Central tomorrow, 6:35 here in the Eastern Time Zone in Kentucky. Right-hander Connor Noland will throw for the iCubs. He is 2-3 this year with a 5.93 ERA. It's fellow right-hander Julian Aguiar scheduled to throw for Louisville. He is 0-1 with an ERA of 6.75. Again, with a 5:35 first pitch, that means the pregame show brought to you by Yuengling will get on the air at 5:10 as we get you ready for first pitch. That's Hope 940, 93.7 The Outlaw, and, of course, worldwide at iowacubs.com. Game 3 of the series tomorrow night, 5:35 Central. That'll just about do it for our broadcast this evening. A reminder that this copyrighted broadcast is presented by the authority of Minor League Baseball for the private use of our audience. Any reproduction, rebroadcast, retransmission, or other dissemination or use of this broadcast, descriptions, or accounts of this game without the express written consent of Minor League Baseball and its entities is prohibited. For Brock Bierman, back in the studio in Des Moines, Jason Kemp signing off on this Wednesday night from Louisville, where the iCubs surrender a season-high 20 runs and a season-high matching 19 hits in a 25-5 loss to the Bats. We'll talk to you again tomorrow. Hope you have a wonderful rest of your Wednesday, everybody. This has been a presentation of the Iowa Cubs on the iCubs Radio Network.
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3: My dearest of friends, I am feeling the urgency of the hour. 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
3: Healing. You mentioned the word, and anyone who is in need of healing and wholeness, or anyone who knows somebody who needs healing or wholeness, they'll pay attention. But healing is not only limited to Christians. The desire for healing is a desire that is longed for by all people, everywhere, in every culture, and every nation, every tribe. It's an intuitive need and desire that God created in us to need wholeness and healing. Whether it is physical healing, whether it's emotional healing, whether it's a spiritual healing, whatever kind of healing that is desperately needed from within us. And because of that desperate inner feeling and inner need for healing, modern media has latched on the Siamese twin of spirituality and healing. And those have become the cry of many in our nation, if not a large proportion of people around the world. I want to give you just an example of how this has become a desperate cry in our nation, and so many of your neighbors and your friends, that's a desperate cry. I want to give you an example. The University of Chicago conducted a thorough study, and they found that 67% of the American people believe in the supernatural. But wait a minute, not the supernatural that most Christians would understand. It's not the supernatural power of the Lord Jesus Christ through the power of His blood. That's not what they're talking about. Let me explain to you what they mean by the supernatural. The poll goes on to explain that 42% of Americans claim that they had contact with the dead. Now, that's what they mean by the supernatural. Another poll showed that 1 out of 4 Americans believe in the reincarnation. That's what they mean by the supernatural. The reason I call all of this shadow spirituality is because the shadow is not the real thing. It's the fake. Shadow is the false one. It's not the real thing. And shadow spirituality sounds good. Please listen to me. I know some of you are troubled by what I've been saying. So I want you to listen to what I'm going to tell you in this concluding message. You see, shadow spirituality looks good on the outside, but it is hollow on the inside. Shadow spirituality looks very attractive from the outside, but it's empty on the inside. They are enticing anyone who craves for love and peace and contentment, but they cannot accomplish these claims. I want you to hear me right, please. There is only one true spirituality, and that only one true spirituality is only found in the Holy Spirit of God. And the Holy Spirit of God can only dwell in the lives of those who have submitted to the authority of Jesus Christ. Only the Holy Spirit of God, who is Jesus' gift to those who follow Him, to those who are His, can produce the healing of the soul, can produce the peace of mind, that can produce the comfort of our emotions. In the past few messages, we saw together the person of the Holy Spirit and how He seals everyone who belongs to Jesus Christ for life and eternity. Secondly, we saw the power of the Holy Spirit and how God longs for you who know Jesus, who have been sealed by the Holy Spirit, to be daily filled of that power every single moment of every single day. And today, in this last message in the series, we're going to look and see the promise of the Holy Spirit to the believers. And the promise is this: if you are sealed by the Holy Spirit and He has His seal on you and daily filled with the power of the Holy Spirit, daily, often moment by moment of every day, then the promise is that you will, not may, you will bear the fruit of the Spirit. That's a promise. That's God's promise. But you know what happens? Because we live in an age where people don't keep their promises habitually, because we have grown to distrust people's word, and we say we wait and see if they can really deliver. Many of us have grown to distrust in God's promises, because we think God is a man, and He's like so-and-so, and He's like so-and-so. He's like my father, He's like my mother, He's like my boss, He's like, and He is not going to keep His promise. And we have grown in the church of Jesus Christ distrusting in the promises of God, let alone claim the promises of God. This is how it often works in the life of many of a believer. They see a promise in the Scripture, and they claim that promise from God. And they pray, and they pray, and they ask for that promise, and then they don't receive the promise. At that point, they become disappointed with God. Well, God didn't answer my prayer. I prayed and He didn't answer me. Here's a promise. But you know what most often the situation is? Listen to me. Most often the situation is that this person has never read the conditions of the promise. Most Christians only want to latch on the promise, forget about the conditions for meeting the promise. We don't want to meet those conditions. We don't want to even think about there are conditions. We just want to claim the promises. I was talking to somebody the other day. He said, you know, I got this Jabez book, and I read, oh, God, bless me, bless me, bless me, and He hasn't blessed me. I said, have you met the conditions of blessing? No, what's that? So what happens when they don't meet the conditions of the promise They don't receive the promise, and then they cry out, "Oh God, why?" When they don't receive the promise of God, they accuse God of not keeping His promise. Let me tell you something, God will always keep His promise. So they live the rest of their lives, the rest of their Christian lives, not believing, let alone claiming the promises of God. I want to illustrate this to you. A friend of mine was telling me the other day, true story, a couple who were going away on an extended vacation. Their married son and his wife, their daughter-in-law, promised them not to worry about a thing. Just go and enjoy their vacation. They will take care of everything. They're going to mow the lawn. They're going to keep the house clean. They'll make sure it's locked every day. They're going to collect the mail. Just go and enjoy yourself. Within a few days, the older couple began to scratch their head. What if they forget to lock the doors? Or what if the robbers would come in and steal all of our treasured possessions? Well, what about if they don't mow the lawn? What if they don't pick up the mail? What's going to be piling up in the... And within a few days, they cut their trip short and they came home, only to find that the lawn has been mowed, house has been locked, mail has been picked up, everything was done. But they ruined their vacation, they ruined their time, in order because they could not trust their son and daughter-in-law are going to keep their words. Listen to me, God is not like that. God keeps His promises. I want you to hear me right on this one. Think of how many Christians are living a life of turmoil. They are sealed by the Holy Spirit. They belong to the Lord Jesus, but they're living their life in turmoil because deep down, they do not believe that God keeps His promises because they have distrusted God to do what He said He will do. The question is, do you meet the conditions? Do you keep the conditions of the promise? I want to give you an example. The Bible is full of examples. Jesus said in Luke 6:38, I want to tell you something. I staked all my life on that promise of God. Here's what Jesus said. He said, "Give, and it shall be given to you. A good measure, pressed down, shaken together, and running over, will put into your lap." For, listen to this, because that's the condition. Give and we're given to you. But here's the condition. By the measure you use will be measured the measure you get back. And so many people running around give God the crumbs of everything. They're chinching with God. Well, I give you this and you get this and I get this and you get this. And they give to God less than what they tip a waiter in a restaurant. And then they sit there, when they get into financial trouble or whatever trouble they get into, they say, "Oh God, but I've given you 10% of the leftover. Oh God, why am I not blessed? Why, God, you're not blessing me?" Let me tell you something, listen to me. What you are doing, when you are not being a cheerful giver, and I'm talking about your money, and I'm talking about your energy, I'm talking about your time. I tell you what you're doing when you're really cheating God and not meeting the condition of His blessing. It's more than just cheating God. You know what you're doing? You really are insulting God. You're insulting Him. When you spend more money and more time on your leisure activities than what you do for the God who loves you, you're not only not meeting the conditions of His promises, you're offending a holy God. Hear me right, please. Whenever you claim a promise, read carefully the condition of the promise. So what's the condition of the promise of the Holy Spirit? What is the condition of you bearing the fruit of the Spirit? The condition of the promise of bearing the fruit of the Spirit. Number one is that once and for all, you become sealed by the Holy Spirit. And once that's done, daily, moment by moment, decision by decision, action by action, continuously, daily, filled by the Holy Spirit. So what's the promise? The promise is that you will bear the fruit of the Spirit. What is the fruit of the Spirit? According to Galatians 5, 22 and 23, the fruit of the Spirit is, don't ever say are, because it's one. The fruit of the Spirit is love, joy, peace, patience, kindness, goodness, faithfulness, gentleness, and self-control. Shadow spirituality. And I've talked to enough people to know that they will tell you they want all these things. Oh, yes, they want them desperately. They want peace, and they want love. They want joy. They want contentment. They want it all. Read my lips. They have deadly squat of a chance of reaching their goal. Why? Because love, joy, peace, patience, kindness, goodness, gentleness, and self-control cannot be manufactured. They cannot be organized. They cannot be orchestrated. They cannot be primed up. They cannot climbed up to. It's a fruit. And there are two conditions for producing this fruit: being sealed once and for all by the Holy Spirit of God, and daily being filled with the power of the Holy Spirit of God in order to have victory in your life. Those are the two conditions. If you ever watched harvesting of grapes, you would know there are always two people involved. There is the person who's cutting the cluster of grapes. But then there's another person who's walking right next to that person with an open basket. And as the person cuts those clusters of grapes, places them in the basket, he will cut, place them in the basket, and he walks with the person who's cutting the fruit. If he stops, he stops. If he goes this way, he goes this way. If he goes backward, he walks backward. Always the basket is open, and he is closely connected with the fruit cutter. That's how it works. That's how it works. If that person tries to shut the basket, he ain't gonna get any fruit. If he tries to run ahead of the cutter, he ain't gonna get the fruit. If he's gonna lag behind, he's not gonna get the fruit. As long as the person with the basket keeps the basket open and follows closely along with the cutter, then the fruit basket is gonna be filled to overflowing with the fruit. But if the basket carrier chooses to go his way or her way, there'll be no fruit. There'll be no fruit. And you say, why? Why am I not fruitful in my life? Why am I not receiving? One of two reasons, hear me right. You closed your basket. You're not being filled with the Holy Spirit on a daily basis. Or you're running ahead of the cutter or lagging behind. Listen to me, my beloved. You and I get into trouble when we do not stay connected to the fruit producer. The fruit of the Spirit is character, not conduct. The fruit of the Spirit is being, not doing. The fruit of the Spirit is the likeness of the Spirit. Now, those who claim to be Spirit-filled and bear no fruit of the Spirit, they have either never been sealed of the Holy Spirit to begin with, or they have closed their heart. And they've ceased to be filled daily with the Holy Spirit. Spurgeon made a statement that has absolutely been a wonderful blessing in my life. He said, "The grace that does not change my life will not save my soul." Isn't that powerful? The grace that does not change my life will not save my soul. I want to tell you, listen to that very carefully. Memorize it. Write it down. You know why? Because a lot of people running around under the guise of grace, giving themselves a license to live and walk and practice sin. And they say it's grace. Beloved, grace is not a license to sin. The grace that does not change my life will not save my soul. So, if you
5: have no genuine love, if you do not have peace of mind, if you have lost your joy, if you are full of anger and greed and selfish ambitions, you need to ask yourself the question, am I sealed of the Holy Spirit? You say, yes, I remember back in such and such time I came to the Lord. I committed my life to the Lord. In fact, I really pray every day. I read the Bible every day. I try to do my best every day. No. God does not want you to try to do your best. Because when His Spirit fills you, you will do your best. Ask yourself the question, when was it the last time that I come in the presence of God like an open basket? Say, Lord, fill me with your Holy Spirit today. Fill me to overflowing. Listen to what Jesus said. He said, unless you abide in me, you will not bear fruit. I don't care how many Bible verses you have memorized. Unless you abide in me, and this is a continuous abiding, not on a Sunday, not on just few moments of every day, this is a continuous abiding. So what does God do to his fruitless child? If you are sealed of the Holy Spirit and you belong to the Lord, you are his possession, but you produce no fruit of the Spirit. Jesus said, that branch that bears no fruit, he lifts up. What does that mean? The non-fruit-bearing branch, obviously, there's a reason why it's not bearing fruit. Most likely, it's growing downward instead of upward. It's growing into the mud and the dirt of sin instead of the sunshine of God. So, he takes that branch, he cleans it, he washes it, he takes that branch, he trims it. Have you ever felt this in your life? Ooh, I know, I've been there. Brother, I pray every day. I don't want to get there. Listen to what Hebrews 12:6 says. The Lord disciplines everyone whom he loves. Ooh, I don't want discipline, man. Oh, God loves me. He just, you know, kind of winks at me. He doesn't. No. If he loves you, he disciplines you. I'm not interested in disciplining my neighbor's kids. I'm only interested in disciplining my kids. So if you come and say, well, look at this guy. He's wild. He's doing this and he's doing that. And he seemed to be all right in his life. Well, he doesn't belong to the Lord. He's God is not interested in disciplining the devil's child. He's only interested in disciplining his children, whom he loves. Look at verse 11. God's discipline seems painful rather than pleasant. Isn't that the truth? But later, it yields peaceful fruit of righteousness. Now hear me right. When we discipline our children, often it is because we love them. And most times it's more painful to the parents than it is to the child. As some children would say, not in the same place. That's true. But because we want our children to be successful, we want our children to be blessed, we want our children to be productive. And that's exactly what God does with his children. Because God knows that healing and wholeness and fruitfulness can only come when we are connected to the vine. That is why he makes sure that his children are connected and fruitful, even if he has to train us and disciplines us, even if he has to take us to the woodshed at times, even if he teaches us the hard way, even if he has to train us the hard way. Why? Because he knows what's best for us. He loves us so much. God desires for his children to be productive. He desires for his children to be fruitful. He desires for his children to be whole. And that is why he wants them to meet the conditions of fruitfulness.
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11: When we read the New Testament, all of us have a habit of, we have a habit of seeing what we want to see. And what we really want to see when we read the New Testament is a group of people that are united in purpose and thoroughly converted, humble, dedicated Christians working together for the greater purpose of converting the world to Christ. You know, it's a measure, though, of the honesty of the New Testament writers that you see them for what they were, thoroughly human, torn by dissension, disagreeing often on the very fundamental doctrines of the faith, struggling for the soul of the infant church. It's incredible how they were racked by dissension at times. Now, not a bit of this should surprise us if we'll just lay aside our expectations for a moment and look at it the way it is. Because if we look around us at the dynamics of society at large today, or if we look at the church today, if we understand human nature and realize it hasn't changed in 6,000 years, then we should not be surprised to find the church divided in the first century. It didn't take long. I doubt if it took a month before division started entering the church at that time. There are only 2 ways, really, that human beings can be truly united. One of them is under some kind of outside threat, as in a war. In World War II, really united the American people. The other way is by external coercion. Parts of the church have often been united that way. They've been united by persecution. Parts of the church have also sometimes been united by coercion. Whenever the church got into authority, whenever the church was able to use the power of the state, oftentimes they were able to maintain a uniformity through the church by that power. It never seems to occur to people that the kind of unity Jesus wanted in the church was a voluntary unity of the Spirit. And you have to learn that. Mainly, what you have to do is to learn to overcome the spirit of division that just seems to be everywhere and permeates everything. And it doesn't happen overnight. It doesn't happen immediately. You learn it by working over time with people. It falls on strange ears when you read the New Testament to hear of the real human attitudes that existed in Paul, Barnabas, and other people in the New Testament. For example, in the 15th chapter of Acts, after that long Jerusalem conference where they hammered out an agreement on circumcision and what was to be required of Gentiles in the church, Paul and Barnabas and the others returned back up to Antioch and settled in there, preaching and teaching the word of the Lord. And after some days, Paul said to Barnabas, "Tell you what, let's go again and visit our brethren in every city where we have preached the word of the Lord, and let's see how they're doing." Well, Barnabas said, "Sure." And he determined to take with them John, whose surname was Mark. The problem was, Mark was the guy who left them in the lurch and went home halfway through the first journey. Well, Paul didn't think it was a good idea to take Mark with him when he'd let them down and didn't go with them to the work last time. And the contention between Paul and Barnabas was so sharp that they split up the team. And Barnabas took Mark and sailed off to Cyprus. And Paul chose Silas, and he left off in the other direction, being recommended by the brethren to the grace of God. Why do you suppose God allowed this kind of petty bickering to split up the first missionary team? You know, and why did they allow it? Why couldn't they say, "Well, now, wait a minute, there's no point in us fighting over this. Let's flip a coin. Heads he goes, tails he stays. Is it okay with you?" But they didn't do that. They got so angry with one another that Paul and Barnabas, of all people, split up. Well, from God's point of view, it was just as well. Now he has two missionary teams in the road instead of one, each of them led by an experienced individual. But this had to have some pain for Paul. It had to have special pain for Barnabas, who had been Paul's sponsor when no one else would talk to him when he first came to Jerusalem. You know, Paul was a bit of a pain in the neck. When you read the accounts of his work in Damascus after his conversion, you find that he infuriated the Jews that were there. They finally had to take him up by night and let him down over the wall in a basket so he could flee the city, because the Jews were all lying in wait at every gate of the city. They were going to kill Paul. And after he left, everything settled down in Damascus. While he was in Jerusalem, he had everything stirred up to where people were absolutely furious with the church. Finally, they sent him away to Tarsus. He needed to chill out for a while. And the scriptures tell us that after they got rid of Paul, it's a funny way of putting it, but that's the way it was, the church in Jerusalem had all kinds of peace. Everything was fine. They could preach, teach, they could do the work, they could make converts and baptize them in the dozens without Paul. Paul was a pot stirrer. He had to keep things stirred up. Now, everyone who comes into the church brings his nature along with him, and Paul was no exception. The Pharisees brought their belief system with them. They had this idea of exclusivism and that Gentiles couldn't be a part of the faith of God, and they had to be circumcised and move into the Israelite covenant in order to even have a relationship with God. Well, they brought that along. Paul brought his hostility with him. Remember Paul? He was the self-appointed chief prosecutor of the fledgling church. He wasn't content to beat up on the Christian Jerusalem. He heard there were disciples up in Damascus, and he went after them. He went to the high priest, demanded letters, demanded authority to go up there and get them. The term that Luke uses for Paul's attitude is that he was breathing threatenings and slaughter against the saints. Breathing. I mean, you could hear him actually breathing. He was so furious about the church and about the saints. Paul, originally known as Saul of Tarsus, was a very intense man. Frankly, I do not think I would have enjoyed him personally. I would have admired him. I would have respected him. But I'm not sure that I would have liked to have gone on a missionary journey with him any more than Mark did. It required someone with the patience of a Barnabas. And even Barnabas finally wore down under the relentless tension and stress of working with Paul. Paul was a man driven. I will tell you, men like Paul do not make good fishing buddies. They're just too intense. So when you hear people speak of St. Paul, do not imagine a sweet, patient, nice, gentle man. Paul was hard to get along with right from the very start. He was abrasive and he was difficult. Later in life, he would mellow. But in the beginning, we've got one tough man. So Paul and Silas set out on Paul's second missionary journey. We'll talk more about the perils of Paul when I come back.
12: 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The old joke is that you tie a knot in the end and hang on. There may be more to that old saying than you think. 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
13: Since Barnabas had gone off to Cyprus, Paul and Silas took off to the north and the west, around the corner of the Mediterranean, toward the area where the churches at Derbe and Lystra were. And when they got there, they found a certain disciple there named Timothy. He was the son of a woman who was Jewish. She was a believer. His father, however, was a Greek. And we're in Acts 16, verse 1. Timothy had a really good reputation among all the brethren in Lystra and Iconium, and Paul decided he wanted to take him with him on the trip. He felt that he and Silas needed more help than they had at that time, and so he added Timothy to the team. But before he did so, he took him and circumcised him because of the Jews in those quarters, because they all knew that his father was a Greek. It's an unusual thing that Paul does here, because by and large, he doesn't seem to care that much about it. But because of the continual returning again and again to the synagogues, he wanted Timothy, whose mother was Jewish, he wanted him to be Jewish wherever they went. So they went through all the cities, and they delivered them to decrees to keep that were ordained by the apostles and elders at Jerusalem. The decisions that were made back there about all the things that Gentiles had to do and what they might not have to do. So they passed through there and gave these people all these instructions, and the churches were established in the faith and increased in number daily. Now, if you were to assume that handing down the decrees would end all the problems in these early Gentile churches, well, you're sadly mistaken. The men in Jerusalem who lost the argument, that is, the circumcision party, did not just give up. There's an old saying, he who is convinced against his will is of the same mind still. These men were still in bitter opposition to Paul, and they were even more bitter because they had lost at the Jerusalem conference. As it turns out, they followed Paul into some of the churches that he had established in this area that we're talking about right now. This is the southern end of Galatia. And when they had gone all through the regions of Phrygia and Galatia and were forbidden of the Holy Spirit to preach the word in Asia, after they came to Mysia, they tried to go to Bithynia. The Spirit says, no, you can't go there. And how the Spirit said these things, we're not told. We're just told that they were herded down to a city named Troas. They were boxed in. They were brought down to a place where they, in the west coast of what we call Turkey. It's fascinating that they were thinking east all the time, and God was herding them west all the time. And I don't know why it didn't occur to them, you know, before something else had to happen, that all they had to do was take a ship, go further west, get on over, say, God wants us to go west, let's go west, let's really go west. But they were in Troas, and a vision appeared to Paul by the night, and there stood a man there of Macedonia, and he said, come over to Macedonia and help us. And if you ever hear the expression, the Macedonian call, this is what it's about. It's in Acts 16, verse 9. And after he had seen the vision, immediately we endeavored to go into Macedonia, assuredly gathering that the Lord had called us to preach the gospel unto them. Now, just one small thing to note. Notice the structure of the sentence. After he, that's Paul, had seen the vision, immediately we, the first person plural, endeavored to go to Macedonia. This is one of those we passages in Luke that tell you who's writing this account, and it also tells you that Luke was with Paul on this trip. Where he joined up, I'm not entirely sure. But the fact is, Luke is there, and now he's talking about things that we were trying to do. Now, if you have some maps in your Bible, you might take a look at the lay of the land. The area in question is Greece, and there were two main provinces in Greece. Macedonia was in the north, Achaia in the south. The main northern cities were Philippi, Berea, and Thessalonica, and Philippi is the place to which the Philippian epistle was written. Thessalonica is the town to which 1st and 2nd Thessalonians were written. The main southern cities were Corinth, to whom 1st and 2nd Corinthians were written, and Athens, where no church apparently was ever established. So they loosed from Troas, and they came with a straight course across there the next day to Neapolis, and then they came down to Philippi, which is the chief city of that part of Macedonia, and it was a colony, and we were in that city abiding for certain days. Now, the custom of Paul and the others was when they got to a new city like this, they would inquire and say, where's the synagogue? And when the Sabbath came around, they would go to the synagogue, and they would sit down, and almost inevitably, they would be invited to speak. And then they would stand up and preach to the synagogue and to any Gentiles who were attending synagogue, which there usually were quite a few. They would preach the gospel. Well, in Philippi, apparently, there was no synagogue. So in the process of their inquiries, they found out that there was a place by a riverside where the Jews assembled to make prayer. So on the Sabbath day, Paul says, or Luke says, we went out of the city by a riverside where prayer was wont to be made, and we sat down and we spoke to the women who resorted there. There was no synagogue in Philippi, but they went where the only observant Jews there were, got together, and they were all women. A certain woman named Lydia, she was a seller of purple, very, very expensive dye, of the city of Thyatira, and she worshipped God. She heard us, whose heart the Lord opened, that she attended to the things that were spoken of by Paul. And when she was baptized in her household, she besought us, saying, if you have judged me to be faithful to the Lord, come into my house and live there. And she constrained us. Well, it came to pass one day as we were going to prayer, a certain damsel possessed with a spirit of divination met us. She brought her masters much gain by her soothsaying. Now, exactly how that worked, we're not told, but she was apparently possessed with some sort of a spirit of divination, a demon, as it were. And she did a lot of fortune-telling. And since she was owned by masters, she made them a lot of money. Well, the same one kept following Paul. She kept saying, these men are the servants of the Most High God, and they show us the way of salvation. Well, at least she recognized them. She did this for several days, and finally Paul was grieved. He turned around and he said to the Spirit, I command you in the name of Jesus Christ to come out of her. And it came out the same hour. What's interesting about this is how long Paul let it go on. He let it go on for several days. And when he finally did something about it, it's almost as though it was personal irritation with it that caused him to finally cast out the demon. Well, whatever. When her master saw that she didn't have this spirit anymore and all hope of making money with her was gone, they had Paul and Silas arrested. They drug them into the marketplace to the rulers, and they said, these men, being Jews, do exceedingly trouble our city. Now, the way you should read that is, these men have cost us a lot of money. And they teach customs which are not lawful for us to receive, neither to observe, being Romans. Well, that was a lot of malarkey. There was not a thing in the world that Paul and Silas and Luke taught that was unlawful for a Roman to observe. But, you know, who cares what the truth is when you're making accusations like this? The multitude rose up against them, and the magistrates tore off their clothes and commanded them to be beaten. And when they laid a lot of stripes on Paul and Silas, they cast them into prison, charging the jailer to keep them safe. And the jailer, who got this as charge, he put them all the way on the inner prison. He made their feet fast in stocks. He locked their feet up in stocks, and then went out, closed the door, and locked that. So here they were, in jail. They hadn't done a thing in the world wrong, hadn't hurt anybody. They just made one mistake. They cast a demon out of a woman that was making a lot of money for several men. Well, you know, when you're in trouble and you haven't done anything wrong and you know you're being persecuted unjustly, it actually has a kind of a perverse encouragement connected with it. And so here are Paul and Silas sitting with their feet in stocks. There's no way in the world you can get comfortable in that situation, because you're stuck there, and there's nothing you can do. So here it is, it's midnight, and Paul and Silas have prayed, and they're singing praises to God, and all the prisoners heard them. Men have been beaten bad. I mean, they got stripes and maybe some bleeding going on here and there because of the whipping they'd gotten. And they're singing songs in prison in the middle of the night. And all of a sudden, the whole place shook with not just a little earthquake, but a great earthquake, and the whole foundations of the prison were shaken. Immediately, all the doors sprung open, and all everyone's bands, all of the shackles, everything else got broken loose because of the movement of the foundations of this building. And the keeper of the prison, who was shaken out of his sleep, looked up, saw all the prison doors open, and said, I'm going to be a dead man. They'll kill me. So he drew out his sword, and he was going to kill himself because he figured it'd be a lot less painful to die that way than what they were going to do to him for losing those prisoners. He was ready to do it, and all of a sudden a voice cried out from the inside. It was Paul. He said, cried with a loud voice, says, don't hurt yourself. We're all in here. So the jailer called for a light, and he went inside and came trembling. I mean, his whole body was shaking because he realized that he was going to get to live when he thought he was going to die. He knew what these men had been teaching. He knew what the songs were they had been singing. He knew who they were. He fell down in front of Paul and Silas and said, "Sirs, what do I have to do to be saved?" And they said, "Believe on the Lord Jesus Christ, and you shall be saved and your whole household." And they spoke to him in the word of the Lord and to everyone that was in his house. And he took them that hour of the night, and he washed their stripes and their wounds, and he was baptized, he and all of his people, immediately. And when he had brought them into his house, he gave them food and rejoiced and just believed in God with all of his house. What a wonderful night for that guy. The next morning, the magistrates sent the sergeants back saying, "Well, let him go." So the keeper of the prison came into Paul and said, "Well, they've sent a message down to let you go. So you're free to go. Go in peace." And Paul said, "Oh, no. They have beaten us openly and uncondemned, being Romans, and have cast us into prison. And now they're going to put us out of here secretly? Oh, no. Let them come down here themselves and fetch us out." Now, you know, when you've been put in jail for all the wrong reasons, and you know you're right, and you've been miraculously freed in the middle of the night, and you know God is with you, it gives you a lot of boldness. Now, Paul, Silas, and Luke were apparently all Roman citizens. And Paul and Silas, as Roman citizens, had certain rights. You could not punish Roman citizens without a proper hearing. He said, "They have beaten us openly without condemning us." In other words, without a hearing, without a judge, without a jury, and without a verdict. They can't do that. They have violated our rights. Well, that man who did that, or that counsel who did that, could have been in an awful lot of trouble for that. When the magistrates heard that, they were scared to death. They heard that these men were Romans, and they came down and they begged them and brought them out and said, "Oh, please, leave this town." So they went out of the prison and went into the house of Lydia. And when they had seen the brethren and they comforted them, then they went on down the road. I'll be back in a moment after these words, and we'll talk more about what happened to Paul on this road.
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13: Paul and his party passed through a couple of small towns and came to Thessalonica, where there was a synagogue of the Jews. This is the town to which eventually 1 and 2 Thessalonians would be written. Paul, as his manner was, went in to them and 3 Sabbath days reasoned with them out of the Scriptures. This was his custom. He went to synagogue on the Sabbath day. And, of course, they would oftentimes ask people like Paul to comment or to read the Scriptures. So Paul read the Scriptures, and Paul reasoned with them out of the Scriptures. What was his message? Well, he was opening and alleging that Christ must needs have suffered. Now, in order to really understand exactly what he's saying here, and this is in Acts 17 and verse 3, what he is saying to these people is that the Messiah whom you have been expecting. Now, and most of their expectations of the Messiah were that he would come, that he would win, that he would conquer. So he came opening and alleging that the Messiah must suffer, must have suffered, and must be risen from the dead, and that this Jesus whom I preach unto you is the Messiah. It was a revolutionary message, to say the very least. And some of them believed and consorted with Paul and Silas. There were in that synagogue a number of devout Greeks. There was a multitude of them that went along with Paul. And of the chief women, not a few. But the problem was that because some of them did and some of them didn't, it divided that synagogue right down the middle. And those Jews which did not believe were moved with envy. You can kind of understand how they felt when they saw these people all going following off after a new Messiah. Well, they were moved with envy, and they took unto them certain lewd fellows of the baser sort. This you can't justify. But they gathered a crowd together. They got a mob, and they set the whole city on an uproar and assaulted the house of Jason and sought to bring him out to the people. Unluckily for Jason, Paul wasn't there. So they, since they couldn't find Paul, they dragged Jason and others of the brethren to the rulers and cried. And what they cried is fascinating. They said, "These that have turned the world upside down are come here also." Turn the world upside down? Now, you got to think about this just for a minute. Paul and the boys had made one missionary journey, which encompassed what, maybe five, six cities, significant towns, where they went to the synagogue and preached to these people? And then they made the second journey back through those same towns, establishing those small churches. They can't have been very big churches. And wound up now, just now, for the very first time, crossing over into what we would call Europe out of Asia. And they say these men that have turned the world upside down have come here too. Well, something else had been going on while these things were happening. Those Christians that had been scattered from Jerusalem in that persecution that's mentioned back in the 8th chapter of Acts had gone everywhere preaching the gospel. They had gone to Rome. In fact, by the time Paul actually writes the book of Romans, there are probably seven house churches already in existence in Rome where no elder, no apostle had ever gone. The Christians that went everywhere took the gospel with them, and wherever they went, that gospel was turning the world upside down. These people had heard about it. They knew it was coming, and it's here, they said. Jason has received these people, and they do contrary to the decrees of Caesar, saying there's another king, one Jesus. Oh, you know, you get so tired of political spin, and here's another example of it. They take some partial truth over here on the one side, turn it into an abject lie, and try to use it to beat people with it. And they troubled the people and the rulers when they heard these things, and when they took security of Jason and the others, they let him go. They actually put him under a bond, I guess. And the brethren immediately sent Paul and Silas away by night to Berea. They get out of town, boys. Trouble is coming. So they went over there, and they went to the synagogue of the Jews in Berea. And they had better luck there. These were more noble than those in Thessalonica, in that they received the word with an open, ready mind, and they searched the scriptures daily whether these things were so. And as a result of that, they searched the scriptures, many of them believed. And of the honorable women that were Greeks, and of the men, not a few. So they were being very successful over there because you had people of a more noble mind. They, instead of just being ready to bicker, fight, or get jealous, they said, well, let's look at the scriptures. Let's see whether these things are true or whether they're not. And everything was going very well. The problem was that the Jews in Thessalonica heard about it. And so they gathered up a group, came down to Berea, and stirred up the people. Now, you want to make a mental note of this, that the Jewish opposition in Thessalonica was especially vehement. It was so vehement, in fact, they pursued Paul all the way to Berea. And we learn later that in a matter of a few weeks after the churches were established in Thessalonica, several members of that church had been killed for the faith. So immediately the brethren sent Paul away to go, as it were, by sea. Silas and Timothy stayed there a while longer. And the people that conducted Paul brought him to Athens, and receiving a commandment to Silas and Timothy to come to him as quick as they could, they departed and left Paul all by himself in Athens. As his habit was, Paul began to attend the synagogue in Athens, but while he was waiting for them, he was profoundly moved by the idolatry that he saw and how the city of Athens was just wholly given to idolatry. And he kept talking with the Jews and the devout persons in the synagogues and in the market daily with them that met with him. You know, Athens was quite a ferment, a hotbed of ideas and so forth, and so people always wanted to know and to hear, and so the places for discussion were many. Well, certain philosophers of the Epicureans and the Stoics encountered him, and they said, what's this babbler saying? And other people said, well, he seems to be a setter forth of strange gods because he preached to them Jesus and the resurrection. So they got a hold of him and said, tell you what, Paul, why don't you come up to the Areopagus and meet with us up there, because we want to know what this new doctrine whereof you speak is. You're bringing strange things to our ears, and we would like to know what these things mean. For the Athenians and all the strangers there spent their time in nothing else but to tell or to hear some new thing. Paul's message to the Athenians on this day is an absolute classic, but it'll have to wait until next time. Until then, this is Ronald Dart.
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7: Of course, we have more and more, unfortunately, widows and orphans. The bereaved families is becoming bigger and bigger family. And supporting those families of the IDF is something that we meet, by the way, from FIDF. They made a new program of adopting bereaved families. And so there are many, many programs and sources that we get from your communities that support us during the war. And our requests probably change every day based on the development of this war. But there's another important thing by supporting our soldiers, which me as a combat officer and a commander, I enjoyed the best men and women serving in the IDF. Those from bad social economic background that could have the choice either to do kind of a office position in the IDF and spend some time working and getting money to support their families, but they were able to bring 100% of themselves and serve as a combat soldier because they knew someone else taking care of their basic needs. And this is something is crucial for our society because, as you know, the IDF is the melting pot of the Israeli society.
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3: Ralph Waldo Emerson was a great American poet of the 19th century. 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It's there. Focus there. 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
11: 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Stay connected to me and you will bear much fruit. Apart from me, you can do nothing.
12: That's Pastor John Burke, and he joins us again today on Focus on the Family with Jim Daly, and I'm John Fuller.
10: John, I'm so excited to have John Burke back with us. He's been here a number of times, but last time we talked about how we can trust God with our hopes and our dreams, and really our deepest longings are found in Jesus. And when we can understand that, it changes our life. And John gave us some ideas on reorienting our minds and connecting with God so that we can be in tune with the things he desires for us, the good gift giver, if I could say it that way. If you missed any part of it, man, get to the website, download it, get the smartphone app, you can listen that way. But today we're going to dive a little deeper into that content based on his book, Soul Revolution.
12: And John Burke is the pastor and founder of Gateway Church in Austin, Texas. He and his wife, Kathy, have an adult son and an adult daughter. And his book, Soul Revolution, How Imperfect People Became All God Intended, is indeed the foundation for our conversation.
10: John, welcome back.
11: Oh, great to be back.
10: It's good to see you. And Let's pick up from last time. You talked about the 60-60 experiment. So for those that didn't hear it, give us a quick briefing on what the 60-60 experiment's all about.
11: Yeah, so the context, like we talked about last time, is that we all have deep longings, we have hopes, we have dreams. They're not bad, but oftentimes we settle for too little. You know, as C.S. Lewis said, you know, many times it's not that we desire too much, we settle for too little. Hmm. And God actually wants to give us the deepest longings of our hearts, the love and the joy and the peace and patience and kindness, all these things that things from out there can't give us. But it only comes from intimate relationship with God. And in fact, that's what we were created for.
10: Yeah.
11: We weren't created to do life apart from the very source of life and love and goodness. Mm. He created us for that. So the Christian walk really is simple. It's incredibly simple. And Jesus said this his last night on earth in John 15:5. He said, look, I'm the vine, like I'm the trunk of the tree, you know, the vine. You're the branches. Stay connected to me and you will bear much fruit. Apart from me, you can do nothing. So what that means is this is the one thing that we've got to pay attention to. And you can find this all throughout Scripture. You know, in Galatians chapter 5, walk by the Spirit and you won't carry out the desires of the flesh, but the fruit of the Spirit, love, joy, peace, all that will grow naturally. And that's what he's saying. So for 60 days, you set a beeper to go off, your alarm on your smartphone, or we have an app that does it, that'll ding your phone and bring up a verse reminding you of how to stay connected or what God wants in this relationship. Or maybe you just put sticky notes in your car and on your computer, just as a reminder. And what you're trying to do is change your habit from going through the hours of the day, the moments of the day, forgetting about God, who's there with you.
10: Or distracted.
11: Yeah. Or not listening,
10: right,
11: and responding.
10: John, let me ask you this. As a pastor, I'm sure you have counseled many, many people that fit this description. But I want to really speak to that person that this is true of, and that is the person that's trying to satisfy longings that are artificial. It might be success, money, houses, cars, relationship, you know, the beautiful wife, whatever. And how when they reach it, how it doesn't meet the need. And speak to that individual, and even in the church, you know, someone who's made a commitment to Christ, it's sometimes hard to shake those habits of what you're actually going after and how to get better oriented around exactly what you're saying, opening your heart so the Lord can help meet the deeper longings of your life. I mean, some people might not even know what those longings are. That's how distracted they can be.
11: Yeah, and I think the other part is we don't stay connected to the Lord because we fear that if I do, he's going to fill in the blank.
10: Huh.
11: So this was my old fear, right? I was an engineer. I had a dream and a goal to get an MBA, start my own company, be rich and successful, because that was what I was trained is success.
10: Sure.
11: Okay. Well, then my dad did that, but it killed him.
10: Huh.
11: He died. He died from cancer, but he also struggled with alcoholism.
10: Just overworked.
11: He struggled with stress. He had ulcers. Mm-hmm. And on his deathbed, he said to me, John, I'd give it all back if I could just have my health and my family.
10: Hmm.
11: He knew the Lord, but he didn't know how to walk with the Lord.
10: Abide in him.
11: He didn't know how to abide, how to stay connected. And as a result, there were a lot of wounds. You know, his father abandoned their family. He was abusive. There was just a lot of wounds from the past my dad had never worked through. And I mean, I didn't realize this. And this is the thing. Our deepest longings are really trying to answer a few questions. Am I lovable or am I loved? And do I have worth? Do I have value? Do I have purpose? And really, we're trying to get those questions answered. The shallow strategies oftentimes are like we're trained or we come up with an idea that if I'm successful, if I have a husband who looks like this or does this or is this status, or if I have a wife who, you know, looks like this or does, or kids, or, you know, you can fill it in with 1,000 things.
10: Sure.
11: But those end up subtly becoming idols. In other words, they become the singular most important thing, and they distract us, just like you were saying, from the one thing that Jesus said is necessary, right? And that is relationship with the Lord, walking moment by moment with the Lord.
10: Yeah.
11: And so I think the thing I would say is, don't worry about changing all your dreams. They're bad, or your hopes are bad. They're not necessarily
10: right
11: at all. Focus on walking day by day for 60 days and just see if you don't end up going, oh my gosh, this way of doing life with God is so much better.
12: Yeah.
10: You had a story in the book about going skiing with your college buddies, and you encountered what sounded like, ski bunnies. What happened in that story, and what was the outcome?
11: Yeah. So,
10: and what state were you in? Colorado?
11: Colorado.
10: Okay, good.
11: Crested Butte,
10: okay,
11: to be specific.
10: Yeah, excellent.
11: Yeah.
10: It's a great ski spot.
11: Yeah, it's a great ski spot. And so we were single, college, met these three girls, and, you know, we were trying to show off. And
10: Texans.
11: Yeah, and Texans. And if you don't know, Coloradans have a love-hate relationship with Texans. Mm.
10: But they love Texans who think they can ski really well.
11: Yeah, and so we didn't know, but these girls were like leading us into the trap, right? And
10: okay.
11: So they're like, okay, you can ski, let's go skiing. So they take us up to the backside, and it's this big bowl, probably 2 feet of powder, 3 feet of powder.
10: Crazy.
11: 70 degrees. I mean, it looked like a straight down drop. So they said to me, you can't fear. You have to go like you're falling down the mountain, plunge, and then use the speed to control your speed. So I start, but I'm terrified. So I lean back. Well, that's the worst thing you can do.
10: Boom.
11: And I snowball for 200 yards.
10: Yeah.
11: Right. And then I have to climb back up 100 yards to get my skis and put them back on. And she comes back and she's like, no. If you give in to fear, you're not going to be able to do this. You have to like throw yourself down the mountain, and then you'll be able to control your speed. It seemed counterintuitive.
10: Right. I'd be right with you.
11: But I did it.
10: Yeah.
11: I did it that time. I leaned down the mountain, and I didn't fight the speed, and I started to then turn, and it was the most fun I've ever had. It was a thrill.
10: Mm.
11: This 60-60 experiment, doing life moment by moment with Jesus, is the same. So here's what I challenge people to do. For 60 days, you have to go all out in complete willingness to
10: lean
11: do
10: in
11: his will.
10: Yeah.
11: But I'm telling you, after watching thousands of people do this experiment for 60 days, nobody ever says who goes all out, oh, I wish I hadn't done that.
10: Hmm.
11: Nobody. It's always,
10: well, that's a good guarantee.
11: Oh my gosh.
10: Yeah.
11: God is real. He loves me and cares about me. I couldn't believe the things I experienced, the way God showed up, the way he led me, the joy, the peace, and the way he takes care of the little things.
10: Yeah.
11: When I just focus on the one thing Jesus said is most important, abide in me, you'll bear much fruit. Apart from me, nothing.
10: John, that is so good. In the book, you share how you responded at a crucial time when a friend of yours, Jerry, really needed you. How did God work in that situation?
11: So I'm sitting there doing emails one day, and I was working on a message, and I was on a deadline, and I have this thought go into my head, I wonder where Jerry is. Jerry was not a Christian. He and his girlfriend had started coming to our church, and I hadn't seen him in a while, and I didn't know why I had that thought. And I thought, why did I think that, Lord? And then I was like, I'm busy. And I go back to writing my message, and I have the thought again.
10: Mm-hmm.
11: And it was kind of like, email Jerry. And it's like, I don't even know if I had Jerry's email, and I don't have time to email Jerry. I go back to working again. It usually takes three times for me. I don't know why.
10: but it's
11: kind of slow.
10: It's like a relationship, somebody asking you to do something.
11: Well,
10: that's what the impression was.
11: Hey, can you
10: do this?
11: And, and many times my first thought is, was that just my dumb thought?
10: Right.
11: And oftentimes it is. It's a thought that's out of the blue.
10: Right.
11: And you got to learn to go, Lord, is that you? It's kind of like the Sam, you know, Lord, here I am.
10: So it comes back a second time.
11: So it comes back a second time. Comes back a third time.
10: Uh-huh.
11: And so I'm like, okay, you know what? I don't know what this is. But in faith, and this is the key, Learning how to hear the voice of God requires faith. Hebrews 11:6. Without faith, it's impossible to please God.
10: Right.
11: Right? So I emailed Jerry. Hey, Jerry, haven't seen you in a while. Hope you're okay. Just was thinking about you, stopped and prayed for you. Let me know if I can do anything for you. Shot it off. Well, the next day, his girlfriend, who Jerry lived with, got that as she had just taken him home from the hospital, having tried to commit suicide the day I wrote that email.
10: Mm-hmm. The day the Lord was nudging.
11: The day the Lord nudged me.
10: Yeah, amazing.
11: She saw it as an act of God. They came in and he unloaded all the guilt and burden that he's carried, because basically he started dating his brother's girlfriend. It tore their relationship apart because his brother was in love, and he felt incredible guilt, and it just drove him, and he didn't know the forgiveness of the Lord.
10: Right.
11: So I shared the gospel with him. He came to Christ. The Lord turned his life around. It was amazing because of one little prompting thought.
10: Yeah. Think of that.
11: And that's the adventure we get to go on with the Lord.
12: Mm. Well, we're inviting you to go on a journey with God and to be used by him, as John was just describing. The book that we're talking about today on Focus on the Family is written by John Burke. It's called Soul Revolution: How Imperfect People Become All God Intended. And we're making that available to you. Just give us a call, 800, the letter A in the word family, or stop by focusonthefamily.com/broadcast.
10: John, that can be one of the big barriers, is moving toward people with the right attitude. You're in the 60-60 experiment. You're asking the Lord every 60 minutes, okay, Lord, what, checking in, where do I need to go? And boom, that thought hits you, contact so-and-so. Okay, well, I'm not sure if that's the Lord, but in faith, I'm going to make that happen. And, you know, these could be relationships that have historic conflict in them or something. So kind of bundling those thoughts together, the concept of moving toward people for some can be really intimidating.
11: Well, and it can be past conflict, or it could be present conflict.
10: Or just fear.
11: Yeah. And one of the things in the book I talk about, using the Lord's Prayer as a model.
10: Yeah, let's talk about that.
11: Well, and it leads in, because again, it's not being formal. It's just realizing the Lord's Prayer is really a model. Our Father who art in heaven, holy is your name. In other words, you're greater than I can possibly imagine, better than I can possibly imagine. I'm going to trust you. That's the sentiment. And then the second, you know, your kingdom come, your will be done on earth as it is in heaven. Okay, that's a prayer. Now, Jesus taught us to pray that because God's will is not done mostly on earth. This is what we're trying to do in the 60-60 experiment, is change it from the way we typically will things to be done and allow God's will to actually work in us. Now, here's the thing. Love requires willingness and free will. And so God doesn't force himself on us. Many times he waits for our willingness. And so the responding in obedience, the radical response in those moments throughout the day, it does require humbling ourselves in trust. I think about my own personal experience when our kids were little. We were in the middle as a church of doing the 60-60 experiment. So my watch was going off, you know, beeping every 60 minutes to remind me to stay connected each moment of the day. We go down to the beach and the kids are little. We stay up late swimming. We get up the next morning and I had this plan in my head of how the day was going to go. We had to get back. It was Sunday. So we would get up, you know, get ready. We'd be out on the beach by 10. We would enjoy, you know, the afternoon. We'd hit the road by 2 because we had to get back and get ready for school and everything else. And it's 10 o'clock, 11 o'clock, 12 o'clock. You know, we're all grumpy because we didn't sleep well. We're in a cramped little hotel. The dog and the dog's bark kept us up all night. We're all getting on each other's nerves, but I was doing a really good job of being patient.
10: Let me tell you.
11: Now, my wife disagreed.
12: Oh, man, am I feeling this.
11: But she was wrong. So you get the picture, right?
10: Yes.
11: But I really felt like I had, like, we were all getting on each other's nerves. The kids were crying and upset, and I was trying to be so patient. And like, but now it's noon. It's 2 hours past plan.
10: Right. Time to go.
11: I.e. my will be done. So anyway, my wife finally confronted me. She said, "You're being so impatient." Well, I was like, "What? Don't you realize how patient I've been for 2 hours?
10: You've not noticed?"
11: Yes. And it just, you know, so then we started getting in, we were all in, and right as we're in the middle of it, what do you think happened? The stinking beeper goes off on my watch.
10: The 6060.
11: The 6060. And I'm not kidding. In my mind, I said, "Sorry, Lord, can't connect right now. I'm busy."
12: Yeah, not this time.
10: And I certainly don't want accountability.
11: I do not want. And that is exactly what happens, right? Yeah. And what I realized is in that moment, it was like my wound, my pride, my way, it was blocking my spirit from even wanting to consider what the Lord wanted. Mm-hmm. His will be done, right?
10: Yeah.
11: And I literally had to, and it was only because this verse from Scripture kept coming to my mind. Again, I think it was the Lord's prompting. God opposes the proud, but he gives grace to the humble. Humble yourselves, therefore, under God's mighty hand, and he will lift you up.
10: Yeah.
11: I kept hearing that, and I was like, ugh. Should have never memorized that scripture.
10: They always come back to bite us.
11: Yeah. But I went for a walk and I just calmed down and I was able to say, and sometimes this is what you have to say, "Lord, I can't do it for them, but I'll do it for you."
10: Mm, that's good.
11: That's obedience. That's abide in my love. And how do you abide in my love? You know how much God loves us, a depth that we can't fathom, how high, how low, how wide, how deep. But we only have one thing to offer him in love, our will, in any one moment.
10: Mm-hmm.
11: So I said, "Okay, I'll do it as an act of love for you." And I went back and I apologized. Even though I wasn't wrong, they were wrong.
10: I could see it went deep.
11: Still got to go through forgiveness there,
10: yeah,
11: don't
10: right.
11: I? No, but that is the reality.
10: Yeah.
11: So that's your kingdom come, your will be done. And what we're doing in these moments throughout the day in the 60-60 is we're changing our habit of just letting our pride and our will be done. And we're actually following his and we're seeing it's better. It was better. We went out and had a great day the rest of the day.
12: So you did have resolution.
11: They apologized too once I led. Hmm. But leadership often requires humbling yourself, right?
10: Yeah, and I think in that 60-60 experiment, one of the things is just getting to know the voice of the Lord. And it doesn't need to be a shameful thing or an embarrassing thing. No. If you haven't practiced this, it takes a little time to say, okay, is that just me thinking that, or is that really the Holy Spirit nudging me? In fact, you had a story in the book about Kathy. You guys, I think, were in Russia. And something at a nice restaurant occurred or something. So fill in the blanks.
11: Well, we were living in post-communist Russia. So it was right after the fall of the Soviet Union. We moved to Leningrad. We left St. Petersburg, same city. We were there when it changed.
10: They changed names. Yeah.
11: But during that time, it was hyperinflation, just horrible economic crash.
10: Yeah.
11: So anyway, we were at a Christmas break out in Switzerland for a conference. So we're having we go to this really nice restaurant, steakhouse in Switzerland, and we've been eating, you know, borscht and potatoes and cucumbers. You couldn't get much.
10: Right.
11: And so we're having this incredible meal, you know, and just loving it. And my wife couldn't eat. She has a huge mercy gift.
10: Right.
11: That's not my problem.
10: Right. But you married opposites.
11: Yes. She helps me. She helps me with the Lord's heart for people. And so she couldn't eat. And I'm like, "Why aren't you eating?" She goes, I can't eat this beautiful meal knowing some of our Russian friends, the parents in married student housing can't even get milk for their kids. We've got to do something to help them. Huh. And so we stopped and we prayed around the meal. And we just said, "Lord, if this prompting that Kathy's feeling, we were all like, God, are we supposed to do something? Then tell us, show us."
10: Yeah.
11: And we spent the rest of the night brainstorming, well, maybe we could find trucks in Finland and we could truck food in from Finland. We can raise money from churches in the United States. We started to develop this plan. Well, we get back that next week to our flat. We lived in a Russian flat apartment, and there was a phone message waiting for us. and we call, and it was an organization that had a C-110 military transport plane flying in a whole cargo load of food, enough to feed 2,000 families for 3 months. Their contact had turned out to be mafia. They heard we were Americans living there. Is there any way we could possibly help them distribute the food?
10: It's crazy.
11: Crazy. Crazy.
12: My goodness.
11: And so we ended up being able to not only, you know, meet the needs physically, but we were able to share Christ with all of them and tell them about the God who cares about their needs, physical and spiritual. It was amazing. But again, this is the adventure God wants to lead us on. And sometimes it's amazing like that. Like he wants to do something through us, but we have to be willing to just seek his will and then willing to act. Sometimes it's real simple.
10: Yeah, and I like that through both days you've talked about that, keeping things simple, that the gospel is simple. It's not easy.
11: No,
10: but
11: it's
10: the hardest thing.
11: It's
10: the hardest thing, but
11: really,
10: it is simple.
11: That's why the 60-60 experiment is for 60 days we're trying to reorient our habit of not doing this one thing Jesus said is necessary.
10: Yeah.
11: Getting distracted by everything else.
10: Everything else. And I think that's where I want to end with this last question. That person, maybe they don't even feel worthy. That's so much the guilt that the enemy lays on our heart that, you know, we couldn't possibly be noticed by God because we're so unworthy.
11: Yeah.
10: Think of the things that you've done and the way that you've acted and the thoughts that you've had.
11: Right.
10: I'm trying to hit all the checklists here.
11: Or still have. Struggle with.
10: But the Lord's good with all that. He just wants that relationship. And those things will take care of themselves when you stay grafted into the vine. That's
11: absolutely
10: the point. And so speak to that person that continually has that loop playing in their head and they don't know that they can get out of the rut.
11: That's a lie from the enemy of your soul trying to keep you in the trap he's got you in, which is I've struggled with my own sin patterns and even addictions in my past as I was coming to faith in Christ. And I remember that. I remember what would happen is I would want to do well and I would try and then I would fail. And then I would hear in my head, man, you're disgusting. God is so, he's so displeased in you. He didn't want to hear from you until you can clean up your act.
10: Right.
11: So you know what I'd do? I'd stay away from God. The only one who, as I abide, can produce the fruit in my life.
10: Right.
11: So you see, the irony is when we try to do it without God, we stay stuck.
10: Right.
11: And that is the evil one's intent. He lies to you about that. So if you're feeling that, memorize what I memorized. Romans 8:1, there is now no condemnation for those who are in Christ Jesus. Right?
10: It's pretty straightforward.
11: No condemnation.
12: What a terrific reminder from John Burke today on Focus on the Family with Jim Daly. Staying connected to God is one of the best things you can do to stay strong in your faith. He is the source of all life, and we hope you've been encouraged and inspired to seek him out today in a fresh way.
10: I really love what John Burke shared in this conversation, especially the idea of connecting with the Lord every 60 minutes. And this is what Focus on the Family stands for. This is the bedrock of our ministry, is a relationship with Christ so that you can flourish in this life. That doesn't mean everything will be perfect, but you'll be able to weather the storms of life knowing you aren't alone. And if you're not sure where to start, give us a call. We're here for you. We even have a team of caring Christian counselors who can help you find hope and healing.
12: Another great resource is Pastor John Burke's inspiring book, Soul Revolution, How Imperfect People Become All God Intended. And we have that book here at the ministry.
10: I also want to recommend that book if you want to deepen your faith. 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
18: Every person relates to God in one of two ways. The default, of course, is that we relate to God on the basis of law. And as we've seen, there is absolutely no hope there whatsoever. The law is our accuser. And if your hope is set on your accuser, well, you are in deep trouble indeed.
19: Welcome to Open the Bible with Pastor Colin Smith. I'm Steve Hiller. Glad you're with us today. And Colin, I'm so glad you said that there are two ways that we can relate to God, and that it doesn't have to be that first way, that way of law and following the rules. What's that second way?
18: The second way, of course, is grace that is found in and through the Lord Jesus Christ. That's where hope is discovered, through grace. And it's beautifully stated in 2 Thessalonians chapter 2 and verse 16 that we're looking at today, where the apostle speaks about the Lord Jesus Christ and God the Father, who loved us and gave us eternal comfort and good hope through grace. Hope comes through grace.
19: Yeah.
18: And so what we're going to look at today are four very practical strategies for growing in hope. They're applying the grace of God into our lives so that we will have a lively hope and confidence before God. And I hope that this is going to be refreshing and renewing for all of us today.
19: Well, let's look at this. We're in 2 Thessalonians chapter 2, continuing our message, Hope by Grace. Here is Pastor Colin.
18: I've been reading a book by Andrew Bonar in which he shows how to apply the perfect life of Jesus to your conscience when you find yourself very troubled by a sense of your own failure. Now, I'm putting this in my own words, but I'm drawing from Bonar's examples. Did you waste your youth? Jesus Christ grew in wisdom and in favor with God and man. See, he lived the perfect youth and childhood for you. He lived the youth and childhood that you didn't. So don't let your wasted youth or childhood lead you to despair. Have you neglected prayer? Christ rose early in the morning to pray, and he prayed through the night. Bonar says, "This God will impute to me as if I had prayed every day and every night." See, God, by his grace and mercy, will regard you as if you had prayed as much as Jesus himself did. Have you sought your own will rather than the will of God? Do you perhaps look back even years ago to a decision you made? You felt God was calling you to something costly and, well, you weren't up for it. You pulled back. And years later, you look back on that decision and the different course that your life took, and you have a profound feeling that you let him down. You didn't have the courage to do what you sensed he was calling you to do, and you live with a great sense of regret. Have you sought your own will rather than the will of God? Jesus said to the Father, "Not my will, but yours be done." He gave what you withheld. And God regards you in his grace and mercy in Jesus Christ as if you had been as willing to pursue that costly call as Jesus himself was. Examples could be multiplied, and you can work this out for yourself. Have you been worldly? Jesus was not of this world. Have you been double-minded? Jesus was always single and resolute in his purpose. All these things he did, He lived the life that we have failed to live, and he lived that life for us. And then Bonner, because he was a pastor, makes this application. Have I been a good enough pastor? You see, the questions of whether we've been good enough at what God has called us to do go everywhere. And where is a pastor or a missionary or a Christian leader to go when we feel our own failings? Well, we find hope not in what we are doing for Christ, but in what he has done for us. He is the perfect shepherd that no one else has ever managed to be. And what he did for us. Bonner says, his shepherd's heart and work cover over ours. Do you see this beautiful truth? Jesus is everything that we have failed to be. He has done everything that we have failed to do. And God counts all that the Lord Jesus Christ has done for us as if it had been done by us. Hope does not come from the law. Hope does not come from what we do for the Lord Jesus Christ. It comes from what the Lord Jesus Christ has done for us, the perfect life that he has lived for us and the sin-bearing death that he has died for us. Hope does not come by the law. Hope comes by grace, our Lord Jesus Christ. And God, our Father, who loved us, gave us eternal comfort and good hope through grace. Now understand this clearly. Every person relates to God in one of two ways. The default, of course, is that we relate to God on the basis of law. And as we've seen, there is absolutely no hope there whatsoever. The law is our accuser. And if your hope is set on your accuser, well, you are in deep trouble indeed. But God sent Jesus into the world and in Christ has opened up another whole way of relating to him. Instead of relating to God on the basis of law, you can choose to relate to God on the basis of grace. And when you do that, you will have hope. Now, we said earlier that if you base your hope on obedience to God's law, well, your experience is going to be that you're tempted to pride when you succeed, you're tempted to despair when you fail, and you live under the shadow of the condemning questions, have I done enough? What will be your experience if, by faith, you choose to relate to God on the basis of grace, grace that he offers you freely in the Lord Jesus Christ? Well, if you have a relationship with God that is based on grace, well, then when you succeed, you will be just so thankful because you know that what has been done is the effect of God's grace working in your life. And when you fail, you will still have hope because you know that your hope does not rest on what you're doing for God or what you failed to do for God, but on what in Christ he has done for you. And you will have an answer to these haunting and condemning questions. The answer lies in the perfect life of Jesus, which God graciously counts as yours. Hope does not come by the law. Hope comes by grace. Now, in the light of what we've learned here, let's draw out again some practical strategies for growing in hope. Here are four directly drawn from the verse of Scripture that is before us today. How to grow in hope? First, think often about the love of God. Notice our Lord Jesus Christ himself and God our Father who loved us. Now, Paul wants to get that wonderful truth settled in our minds and in our hearts before we go any further. So we must think about this often. God our Father, the Lord Jesus Christ who loved us. us. Think about it. One sin is enough to make you suspect that God may be against you. We see that, of course, in the story of Adam and Eve in the garden. They had walked with God, but just one sin was enough to send them hiding in the garden because they feared what God may do to them if they got too close to him. The sinner's first instinct is always to hide from God in fear. And as long as you think that God is out to get you, you will not be growing in hope. But if you could believe from the heart that God really does love you, and that in Jesus Christ he has proved his love for you forever beyond all question, if you could really believe that, you would have hope. So think often about the love of God and the proof of it in Jesus Christ. God so loved the world that he gave his one and only Son. This is love, not that we loved God, but that he loved us and gave his Son to be the propitiation for our sins. God shows his love for us in this, that while we were still sinners, Christ died for us. Remind yourself often that God loves you, and you will grow in hope.
19: Well, we do have to pause right here, but we'll come back and continue to look at how we can grow in hope in just a moment. So I hope you'll stay with us. 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
18: Remind yourself often that God loves you and you will grow in hope. Second, stop counting the good that you have done. Stop counting the good that you have done. Look again at our verse. May our Lord Jesus Christ himself and God our Father, who loved us and gave us eternal comfort and good hope through grace. See, counting the good you have done is what a person does if they are relating to God on the basis of law. You begin to think of the good you have done as you would think of savings in the bank. Well, you know, I did something good. That'll go towards my ultimate salvation. But you see, as we saw earlier, there is absolutely no hope there whatsoever. A relationship with God that is based on law can only ever end in condemnation. The law will be your accuser. And your accuser will remind you when you're trying to count the good you have done of all the good that you've not done and of all that the wrong that you have done as well. So stop counting the good you've done. If you can stop that habit, it'll be an enormous relief to you. Start relying on the good that Jesus has done and you will grow in hope. Hope diminishes. It's eclipsed wherever you count the good that you've been doing. Hope rises as you rely on the good that Jesus has done. And you know, this is very practical. There are some of us who really struggle with a sense of unworthiness. Now, where does that come from? And you say, well, I just feel so unworthy. Where does that come from? Well, you see, it comes from counting the good that you have done and feeling that you have come up short. That's what it comes from. You look at others and you wish that you had done what they have done, but you haven't done it. And that's why you feel unworthy. So you see, what is the answer to these feelings of unworthiness? It is to stop acting as if your relationship with God was based on the law and start thanking God that your relationship with Him is based on grace. And then a third strategy. Receive what Jesus gives by faith. Notice again in our wonderful verse, may our Lord Jesus Christ Himself and God our Father, who loved us and gave us eternal comfort and good hope through grace, may He comfort our hearts. You see that? God gave us eternal comfort. That is a comfort that relates to eternity, the comfort of knowing that all will be well with you forever. God gave us good hope. It's a gift. Hope is yours by grace. It is a gift. It is given. God gives this gift by grace. But you see, a gift that is given also has to be received. And grace is the way that God gives the gift. Faith is the way that we receive the gift. So listen to this from the Apostle Paul in Romans in chapter 15 and verse 13. He's speaking about hope, and he says, may the God of hope fill you with all joy and peace in believing, so that by the power of the Holy Spirit you may abound in hope. Notice that he describes God as the God of hope. Hope comes from God, as we saw from the beginning of this series. And his prayer ends with people who are abounding in hope. And so the question is, how does the hope that comes from God through Christ, how does it actually get into us? Well, God, by His grace, gives it to us. We receive it by faith, by believing. And remember that the Apostle Paul is writing these words to believers. In other words, God has called us not only to an act of faith at the beginning of the Christian life, God calls us to a life of faith. We walk by faith, not by sight. And hope and joy and peace and comfort in the Christian life are all gifts of God. They are all offered to us freely by grace, and they are all received by faith. Believing is the means by which you receive what God gives. As you believe, you will have hope. And the more you believe, the more hope you will have. How can you grow in hope? Well, think often about the love of God. Stop counting the good that you have done. Receive what the Lord Jesus Christ offers by faith. And here's the last thing. Pursue every good work and word. Notice the outcome of our verse today. Now may our Lord Jesus Christ Himself and God our Father, who loved us and gave us eternal comfort and good hope through grace, may He comfort your hearts and establish them in every good work and word. Every good work and word. So notice what grace produces. Notice the outcome of God's grace in a believer's life. Every good work and word. Now, the very simple principle here is that what goes in eventually comes out. If someone is treated with continued cruelty, no one would be surprised if over time that person became cruel to others. But you see, on the same principle, What if God's love and grace were to fill a person's life? What comes out of that is works and words that reflect the grace that that person has received. And notice that this is not something that just happens occasionally. Once in a while, a person comes out with a good work or a good word. It's actually normal. It's the overflow of a life that is lived on the grace of the Lord Jesus Christ. He says that their hearts will be established in every good work and

0: that grace will take you further than the law ever could. You will do more for love than you would ever do for law. I mean, think about it. Taxes are a matter of law. And what do we all do? We all follow the path of minimal compliance. What is the least amount that I am required under the law to pay? Is there anyone who's saying, please, can I pay more taxes? Of course not. The law leads to minimal compliance. But you see, there are no limits to what a person will do for love. When you receive grace, you want to reflect it to others. You really do. And it won't be because you're trying to prove something. And it certainly won't be because you're trying to gain something. Grace means that you've received already. And having received, you now really do have a desire to give. So what good work of grace will you do? What good words of hope will you speak? Here's a wonderful prospect. A congregation of believers filled with hope, going out into the world and reflecting the grace that we have received in every good work and word.
1: 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And Colin, what's one thing that you'd like people to take away from this book?
0: Well, it would be very practical because every Christian knows what it is to go through dark times when we feel discouraged, we're down, we don't know how to move forward. And when these times come in your life, you need to know how to handle your own soul, how to encourage and strengthen yourself. David, of course, speaks about this. He knew what this was like. In Psalm 42, he speaks to himself. He says, "Why are you cast down, O my soul? Why are you in turmoil within me?" And then he says, "Hope in God." So I hope what people will take away from this is that they'll be helped and encouraged in being able to speak to their own soul in the way that David did in Psalm 42 and to find hope in God, because there is hope in God for every circumstance of life, and it comes to us in and through the Lord Jesus Christ.
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0: 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Today, a repeat edition with Avery Foley of Answers in Genesis. We'll talk about the fact that we are all one race on this edition of The Plumb Line. 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
0: Welcome to this edition of The Plumb Line. I'm your host, Jay Rudolph. On the broadcast today, I'm very excited to be joined once again by Avery Foley, a writer and speaker with Answers in Genesis. You can find the website at answersingenesis.org, and I happen to be on that website right now looking at a book called One Race, One Blood. It's written by the head of Answers in Genesis, Ken Ham, along with Charles Ware, Dr. Charles Ware. And this has been a very popular book. It's been out for a bit of time, and so we're going to kind of break this down and talk a little bit about this subject of the fact that all of mankind is one race, one blood. That's kind of a controversial statement in our society today. And so we'll explain why. We'll look at this from a biblical worldview. And welcome back to the broadcast, Avery.
2: Thank you so much for having me. I'm so glad to be back.
0: Yeah, I'm looking forward to what we have to share on this. And as I kind of prepared for this, just so many scriptures came to my mind that make it clear, you know, things like there's neither Jew nor Greek and so on. And in essence, that we are indeed one race, one blood. And yet, for some reason, this seems like a controversial thing here. And I think a lot of it has to do with the society that we're in and this whole critical theory aspect that we'll probably get into a bit. But we're going to kind of work through what was written here by Ken Ham and Dr. Charles Ware and just maybe start us off in essence about this reality. Why is it a controversial thing nowadays for us to say that we all come from one race and one blood? That seems like that stirs up almost anger with some people to say that nowadays.
2: Yes, it certainly does. Now, from a scientific perspective, such a statement should not be controversial, right? Science has shown over and over again that we are only one race. For example, when they finished mapping the human genome, they declared from a genetic perspective, from a biological perspective, there's only one race, the human race. And of course, that shouldn't come as a surprise to Christians. The Bible taught that all along, that we are descended from Adam and Eve. Therefore, we're all one race because we can all trace our ancestry back to that first human couple. And Acts 17:26 says that God is made from one blood, all mankind. So from both a scientific and a biblical perspective, it should not be at all controversial to say that there's only one race. It's the truth. But of course, in our culture today, there's just so much division and a lot of it being purposefully driven division, right? Trying to look back to the past and bring that into the present and say, because of these past injustices, which of course really did take place, it's horrible injustices in the past. Because of that, we need to keep dwelling on that instead of moving forward. But of course, without the gospel, without biblical truth, can we truly find true, real reconciliation? I would argue no. And that's why our culture can't seem to get past this, is because they're not approaching it from a biblical perspective of understanding that we're all one race and understanding that the cross has first reconciled us to God through Jesus Christ and then reconciles us to one another. So without scripture, we end up with in all areas, chaos and confusion, right? And that's what we see happening in our culture as people try to use man's ideas to fix brokenness and sin instead of going back to what the Word of God says.
0: Mm, exactly. Well, I'm wondering if we can kind of trace the root of a lot of problems in our world to evolution, specifically Darwinian evolution. I would imagine that certainly before Darwin and his evolutionary theory and the like, there were probably still concerns or a little controversy over this issue, but it seems like it really took off when people started to accept evolutionary theory.
2: Absolutely, yeah. Certainly racism existed before because the root is sin, right? But evolution gave a supposed scientific justification for a very particular kind of racism that caught on very, very quickly. So, of course, Darwin taught in his 1859 book, Origin of Species, that all of life is related through a common ancestor, and little changes over time slowly added up to big changes between kinds. Now, in that book, he didn't try to discuss how humans might have evolved. He wasn't quite brave enough to do that. But 13 years later, he published his book, The Descent of Man, which most people have never heard of and certainly never read. It is a shockingly, horribly racist book. He says all kinds of things in there. For example, on page 336, he says, "At some future period, the civilized races of man will almost certainly exterminate and replace the savage races." And he goes on to say, "The break between man and his nearest allies will then be wider. The Caucasian and some ape as low as a baboon instead of as now between the Negro or Australian Aborigine and the gorilla." So there you just see some of the racist roots of this, where Darwin really thought, based on his evolutionary principles, well, there's certain higher races who've evolved more and there's lower races who haven't evolved enough. And eventually those lower races will be wiped out and it'll just be the higher races up here. And then you'll have the, you know, the great apes and stuff over here. And Darwin's ideas caught on and swept through Western culture and even beyond the West. And all kinds of horrible atrocities took place because of that, as people were hunted down and killed as missing links and specimens for science to study so we could understand evolution better. People were put in zoos so people could go look at their, you know, missing link ancestors. And then, of course, many people understand that a lot of the atrocities that took place during the World Wars were based on evolutionary principles of higher and lower races. So while Darwin certainly didn't invent racism, his ideas really gave a supposed scientific justification, and people believed science had proven there were different races, and people pointed back to that as justification for things like Jim Crow and other things that took place here in the U.S.
0: Right, right. And really, all of this can be boiled down to the same thing that all of life gets boiled down to, that there's a spiritual battle out there, an unseen spiritual warfare taking place. And I'm just thinking the spiritual forces of darkness were, in essence, using Charles Darwin and his theory and others as well to promulgate this advance of racism in our world, right?
2: Absolutely. So our sinful hearts always want justification for what's already in our hearts, the hate and the bitterness and the self-preference that's already in our hearts, right? And so Satan just used this as another way to give people supposed justification for what their hearts already wanted in the first place.
0: Yeah, and what makes this even more interesting is the fact that a whole lot of people that accept and believe evolution are the ones that are calling those who don't accept and believe evolution the racists. That's just completely flipping it on its head, isn't it?
2: Very, very ironic, isn't it? When you look back through the history of evolutionary thought, it's extremely, extremely racist because it naturally leads to that, right? If evolution is true, there should be these higher and lower evolved races. And so that was firmly believed for decades and decades and decades until, of course, modern science has shown that what the Bible said about our anthropology was true all along, that there is only one race. What the really sad thing to me is that so many people in the church just went along with the evolutionary ideas because that was the quote unquote science of the time. So instead of going back to God's word and saying, okay, what does God's word say? Starting their thinking with the Bible, many in the church chose to start their thinking with the scientists of the day. And then they reinterpreted the Bible because of that. In the end, of course, the Bible was true and the so-called science was wrong. It was just ideology. So Christians need to be aware of that today. That happens so often today too. But in the end, the Bible will always prove to be true. Let God be true and every man a liar, as he says in Romans.
0: Mm, amen. Yeah. Well, now this subject in the title of the book, One Race, One Blood, as you said, kind of starting off, we can trace this as well to science. You don't have to look just at the Bible. Science shows and proves this as well, as you pointed out. But let's talk about the Bible now. And when we say this, one race, one blood, from a biblical standpoint, what are we meaning?
2: So Genesis teaches that God created the first two people, Adam and Eve, and that they are the first two people. For example, Genesis 3 says that Eve is the mother of all the living. Romans and 1 Corinthians both emphasize that Adam was the first man. So everyone is descended from Adam and Eve. And then, of course, you have the big question everyone always has. Well, if Adam and Eve are the first people, where did Cain get his wife, right? Because in Genesis 4, we read about Cain kills his brother Abel, first murder. And then it's later said that he leaves with his wife. Well, where did his wife come from if Adam and Eve are the first two people? But the Bible gives us what we need to answer that question. Later in Genesis 5, it says that Adam and Eve had other sons and daughters. Cain and Abel and then later Seth are the only three named in Scripture, but they had other children. They lived to be hundreds of years old. They likely had, you know, many, many children. So originally, Cain would have had to marry his sister because there's nobody else on the planet for him to marry. And so originally, brothers married sisters. We see throughout the book of Genesis, for example, Abraham married his half-sister. So a lot of those close marriages are very common. And then under the Levitical law, God says no more close relations marrying one another. So Adam and Eve's children got married and they had children. Their children had children. You get to the events of the flood where the human population, because of man's wickedness, is reduced to just Noah and his family aboard the ark. So eight people, they get off the ark. They're told, be fruitful, multiply, spread out, go fill the earth. Well, eventually their descendants decide, we don't want to do that. We want to stay together, build a city and a tower into the heavens, make a name for ourselves. And so God judges their pride and their rebellion against his command by confusing their languages, forcing them to go out and fill the earth. And it's at this event here that we have different people groups beginning to form. Right now, the human population is broken up. People are spreading out. They're isolated by language. They're isolated now by geography as they spread. And so you get different people groups forming, not different races. All go back to Adam and Eve, one race, but different people groups because of the event of the Tower of Babel that split up the human gene pool.
0: Right. Yeah. And I actually did a full program with Bodhi Hodge talking about that in his book on the Tower of Babel. And so people can check it out when you go to places where you find podcasts. So, and I guess this is a good time to mention that. So if you miss the program when it airs live on the radio, you can go to places like Spotify and just put in the Plumb Line with Jay Rudolph and hear any edition of the program you want to hear. If you missed the beginning of this one, you can catch it, or that one that I mentioned with Bodhi Hodge on the Tower of Babel and lots of other topics and discussions too. So one other thing I want to bring up in this opening segment, Avery, and that is something that we've already touched on, or you've touched on, and that is that we have a really powerful argument in our favor because both science and the Bible align. There's no contradiction between genuine scientific facts, and I think the way that I see Ken Ham and Dr. Ware put it, the scientific facts match up with biblical revelation, which that should be an obvious to those of us who are Christians. We don't have to be concerned or afraid of the quote-unquote science out there because it matches up with what the Bible says.
2: Absolutely. Anytime that science is properly understood, it always confirms biblical history. We always want to make sure we're starting with God's words. We can accurately interpret and understand science. A lot of people think science speaks for itself, right? But that's not the case. The evidence is always interpreted. And the worldview you come to the evidence with, whether you start with evolution, millions of years, the Big Bang, all of that, or you come to the evidence starting with the Word of God, which tells us God created everything, you know, from the genealogies in Scripture. Creation was only about 6,000 years ago, that there was a perfect world that was marred by sin, and then there was a global flood, even to the Tower of Babel. You can come to the evidence with the proper perspective of biblical history, and you'll properly interpret the evidence, as opposed to the evolutionary worldview, which is, its interpretation is wrong, right? The science does not confirm what you'd expect, starting with evolution, just like we saw when it comes to understanding anthropology and the idea of so-called races.
0: Yeah, such an important point, too. We must always, as followers of Christ, start with the Scriptures because they are the only thing that's 100% authoritative and inerrant and accurate. So we start with the Word of God, and then from there we can see how science confirms it. Well, Avery Foley, a speaker and writer with Answers in Genesis, my guest on the Plumb Line today. Thanks to you for tuning in. We're talking about One Race, One Blood, a resource that you can find at answersingenesis.org if you want to kind of follow along with our discussion here, answersingenesis.org.
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0: 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I'm your host, Jay Rudolph. On the broadcast today, my guest is Avery Foley, a writer and speaker with Answers in Genesis. We're talking about one race, one blood from a biblical worldview. It's kind of an overarching subject of racism, I guess, looking at the fact that Scripture teaches that there's one race and one blood, and science makes that clear as well, so there's absolutely no reason whatsoever for racism. And you brought up a little bit, Avery, about different languages that took place and different people groups as they were divided up after the Tower of Babel experience there. But some wonder, in similar vein, about why are there so many different colors then as a result if we're all one race, one blood?
2: That's a great question. So again, we go back to the Bible and use that as our starting point. So according to the Word of God, all people are descended from Adam and Eve. So then we have to understand that all of the variety that we see within human populations had to come from Adam and Eve. So how do we explain that? Well, now we understand the science of genetics, right? We understand that we have a molecule DNA that codes for basically the instructions that make you, you. Think about DNA, that's an information system, a language system that codes for all those instructions. And in your DNA, you have genes, of course, that influence how you'll be built, what you'll look like, all of that. And of course, we understand that. We look at our parents and think, oh, I got my blue eyes from my mom, and I got my, you know, my height from my dad, whatever the case may be. Well, now we know DNA is that molecule of heredity, right? Well, DNA has so much incredible variety. An example we like to use to just give a practical example of how much variety God built into the DNA is if you think about dogs. So most people have a dog at home or are familiar with it without the massive variety in dog breeds, right? You've got teeny tiny little chihuahuas up to these massive Great Danes, and you've got poodles with curly hair, and, you know, basset hounds with great big floppy ears. So much variety. Well, they're all dogs, right? Dogs remain dogs. So that much variety just within dogs, right? It's phenomenal. And all of that variability was built into the dog kind when God created them. That's amazing. So if you think about that much variety, and then you think about humans, well, God created variety within the DNA of Adam and Eve so they could have children that look different from one another. That as people spread out and go to different parts of the earth, they're going to take different combinations of genetic information with them. And that's going to result in different features becoming more prominent within certain groups. So take, for example, skin shade. A lot of people say that humans are different colors, right? Black and white, and so on and so forth. But really, everyone's actually just a different shade of the same basic color, brown. All of us have a pigment in our skin called melanin. It's a brownish pigment, and it's what gives you your specific shade. So if you have genes that code for the production of a lot of melanin, you'll have a very dark brown shade of skin. Still brown, just a very dark brown. If you have genes that code for the production of a small amount of melanin, you'll have a very light brown shade of skin. Not white, still brown, just very light. And you can test this for yourself. Take a piece of white paper and hold it up to your skin, or a piece of black paper and hold it up to your skin, and you'll quickly see you're brown, right? So we have these genes that code for the production of melanin. And if you think to back to Adam and Eve, what might they have looked like? Well, they were probably a middle brown. Because if you have middle brown shade of skin, if Adam and Eve had all that genetic diversity, within just one generation, they could have children who are very dark to very light to everything in between because of the way that those combinations of genes work. So it's very easy to explain things like skin shade, starting with just one human couple because of the incredible diversity that God built into the human genome.
0: I'm just thinking, too, that if people reject this, misunderstand it, or just downright fail to believe what we're sharing, which is scientific truth as well as biblical truth, the results are catastrophic. We've seen this through history. You referred to some of these things already. Let me just read a paragraph from the book, the One Race, One Blood book, again by Ken Ham and Dr. Charles Ware. They say, in 1925, the year of the Scopes trial, racism was already being taught in the public schools in America in a very obvious way through the biology textbooks. In Dayton, Tennessee, where the Scopes trial took place, the biology textbook that was being used across America was a civic biology presented in problems by George William Hunter, and he blatantly wrote this: "The races of man. At the present time, there exist upon the earth five races, the highest type of all, the Caucasians, represented by the civilized white inhabitants of Europe and America." With that being taught to our children in the 1920s, and I'm sure, you know, well beyond that, and probably before that and after that as well, it's no surprise what happened with Hitler and other mass murders and things like that.
2: Absolutely. Yeah. As soon as you start teaching people this idea that there's these

0: higher and lower races, which came from evolution ideas, certainly did not come from the word of God. And they're indoctrinating generations and generations of young people with this. Of course, you're going to have prejudice and you're going to have favoritism and you're going to have discrimination. And now people have a supposed scientific justification for it. Like, look, this is the science. This is what I learned in science class, right? So of course this is true. But this was not science. This was falsely so-called science. It was an interpretation of the evidence simply because of an evolutionary starting point. And the results of this were absolutely horrifying to people all around the world as this idea spread to different nations and took root in different forms. Because whenever we start our thinking apart from the word of God, we're going to be led into error and our sinful hearts are going to use that to hurt other people. And that's why the answer to this is not the answers that our culture is giving. It's to go back to the word of God and go back to truth. And what does God's word teach? And to understand the gospel message, to really understand what Christ did when he came and died on the cross and he offered reconciliation to God. And then, of course, Scripture teaches that we're to forgive as Christ has forgiven us, and to understand that we're part of the big global family of God. And one day people from every nation and tribe and people and language will stand before the throne and worship the Lamb for what he has done. And we get a little taste of that here on earth with the church, the united people who all love Christ. And if we're obeying his word, we'll forgive one another and love one another as we love ourselves.
1: Yeah, exactly. Well, encompassed in what you just shared was a snapshot of the gospel there. And so I'm going to go ahead and share my email address again, because we don't know who's flipping through the radio dial tuning in here. Maybe they're just really intrigued and interested in this subject of one race, one blood, but they don't have a relationship with Jesus Christ. Well, Avery explained a little bit there about what the gospel is about. The fact is that we all descend from one man and one woman. We all also have a sin nature that comes from that same man and woman. And so that's the problem. The solution came in the form of a perfect, sinless Savior, the Son of God, Jesus Christ, and he went to the cross and took your sin and mine upon himself, and as a result, we can be reconciled. We can be restored to a right relationship with our Creator, and it's only possible through the blood of Jesus shed for us on the cross and a relationship with him. So that's very brief, of course, but if that's something maybe new to you or said in a different way and you're interested in hearing more or coming to faith in Jesus Christ, that's the most important decision you can make. And so let me share the email address where you can reach me, and I'd be glad to get together with you and talk about this more. It's theplumlineradio@gmail.com, theplumlineradio@gmail.com. There's one other thing that I want to pull out of, we're in essence kind of looking at chapter 4 for those who are maybe following along at home. They've got the website answersingenesis.org open and following along with us. There's something else that comes up here, and that is this statement that's made that we are fully human from fertilization. I don't think we addressed that, at least not in detail yet, so let me have you comment on that.
0: Yeah, so another way that really evolutionary ideas are being used and twisted today is this idea that, A, humans are just animals, or highly evolved animals, we're just animals, so human life doesn't have any distinct value or worth any more than anything else in creation has. That is very unbiblical. Scripture teaches that humans are made in the image of God. We are not like anything else in creation, because we bear God's image. So we have unique value and worth simply because we bear the image of God. And that is a very important thing for everyone to understand, is that we are made in God's image. So that's the first thing to understand. The other thing is, in our day, racism, discrimination, prejudice certainly hasn't left. And we see a lot of that in how the unborn are treated around the world, and that they're declared, just as people in the past were not human, now the unborn are said to be not human, not fully alive. So it doesn't matter. You can end the life of someone who hasn't been born yet through an abortion because that person isn't fully a person yet. And again, that is a very unbiblical statement. When we read through scripture, we see that the unborn are always treated as fully human, made in the image of God. For example, Psalm 139 talks about how, while we are yet in our mother's womb, God is fearfully and wonderfully knitting us together, making us exactly who he wants us to be, that we are fearfully and wonderfully made. That's the language that scripture uses of the unborn. So we know from a biblical starting point, that life begins at the very moment of fertilization. When that egg and sperm come together, you have a unique combination, we've talked about DNA, a unique combination of information that has never been seen before and will never be seen again. You have a unique person made in God's image from that very moment. So taking the life of someone made in God's image at any stage of development, whether it's from that moment of fertilization right through to natural death, is murder. It's breaking God's law. And Genesis 9, for example, makes it clear that it's very serious to take the life of someone who's made in the image of God.
1: 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And be sure to join me for the next edition. We'll continue with more on this subject of one race. 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
6: The Holocaust was the systematic persecution and murder of 6 million Jews by the Nazi state and collaborators from 1933 to 1945. Nazi Germany created tens of thousands of camps to imprison millions of Jewish men, women, and children. Of the 6 million Jews murdered, 1.5 million were children. This horrific event must be remembered today and every day.
7: Welcome to this special Bless Israel program titled Never Forget, Never Again, brought to you by the International Fellowship of Christians and Jews. Val is a Holocaust survivor who grew up in Lithuania. In the summer of 1940, Hitler's army began its assault on the Russian Empire. The Nazis immediately began to implement their racial laws against the Jewish population, depriving Jews of every basic human right.
8: On August 15, 1941, Val and his family were forced into a ghetto, surrounded by barbed wire and armed sentries.
9: On the 4th of October, the Nazis, the SS, marched into the ghetto. They surrounded our little ghetto hospital and they set it on fire. Everybody who tried to escape was shot. So the choice was to burn alive or die in a hail of bullets. The other atrocity took place 3 weeks later. Again, the Nazis, the SS, they all marched into the ghetto. They selected 10,000. They took them away to the notorious execution place and they were all murdered. For my family and for me, this was a defining event. That's when we lost our faith in humanity. Seeing all the facts, seeing all the evil unhinged us. We couldn't cope with it. We were completely derailed. We don't know what to do. We don't know where to go. We don't know what's happening to us. The fact that ordinary, normal people could be turned into killers was a shocking realization for us. We had to take on board that the line between good and evil was a very flimsy one, a very thin one. And it was all too easy to to indoctrinate ordinary people, indoctrinate ordinary people to turn from good into evil.
8: By 1944, the remaining Jews from Val's ghetto were herded into cattle wagons and taken into Germany to work as forced laborers, building factories for the production of German Messerschmitt jet fighters.
9: We knew, of course, they had a good idea that our life will be finished before we were liberated. Conditions were so bad that we did not expect to survive. We were very pessimistic. And we made a pledge obliging any survivor to bear witness. You see, we had that fancy idea that once we disclose how evil starts and how evil spreads, it will make a big impression and genocide won't happen again. Well, it was all wishful thinking, actually. I survived. I was one of the few. But it was just too traumatic to relive everything again and to talk about it. So, in common with most survivors, I kept silent. It was such a gruesome story, people could not believe it. But I was prompted by my children. They wanted to know, and they were asking difficult questions. Why don't we have grandparents, uncles and family like the other children? And why do you speak with a funny accent? So we decided, when the kids were about 8, 9, we have to tell them what happened to us. But we had a problem. How do you introduce a child to the idea of radical evil? So we had to modify our story to their maturity. So there you are. The long silence was broke, and we began talking about it.
7: Tens of thousands of elderly Holocaust survivors, just like Val Ginsberg, still live in abject poverty. Many are alone and cannot afford food or medicine.
8: But thanks to you, our Christian radio friends, the International Fellowship of Christians and Jews is able to provide a survival food box with nourishing food for one poor elderly Holocaust survivor in the final years of their life. 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
7: Just $25. 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
7: 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That's NEVER to 91999. At a Holocaust awareness event, President and Global CEO of the Fellowship, Yael Eckstein, shared how the organization is providing food boxes to poor, elderly Holocaust survivors, like Miriam.
11: She was one of the first Jewish people that the Nazis took in Germany, and she was brought to Auschwitz to build the camps with her own hands. And she said, "I was strong, that's why I survived, but I was the only survivor." And she explained to me how for years she lived on one piece of bread, one cup of tea, and worked 15 hours a day in the freezing cold snow, in the burning hot sun, and if you stop for 1 second, you get shot on sight. And she said, as we were walking back to our bunks, the Nazis would line up next to us and they would see our starving bodies, our exhausted minds, and we'd be walking, and they would start throwing loaves of bread at us. They'd be throwing chicken, they'd be throwing meat. And any person who would bend down to pick it up would get shot on sight. And they would sit there laughing. And they would watch their fellow Jews, their fellow workers, their friends, their family get shot because they were so starving for a piece of bread. And she said to me, "When you come with this food box that says on the side, 'Donated with love from Christians in America,' there are no words for the joy it brings to my heart. Finally, the Jewish people are not alone. Finally, there are Christians in America who care about me. Christians in America are sending me this life, this bread, this food, this chicken. That shows me that there is hope for the future. And that's what the Fellowship aims to do."
5: Many Holocaust survivors face serious health issues. Those in need of treatment or medication crisis can sometimes live far from a medical facility. When war or terror attacks take place in areas like Ukraine and throughout Israel, they cannot safely leave their homes. But thanks to Christians and your prayerful and financial support, the Fellowship is able to provide mobile clinics to help poor elderly Holocaust survivors receive the care they need.
12: This mobile clinic allows doctors to reach Holocaust survivors in their homes.
13: Holocaust survivors are old people around 80s and 90s, and it's very hard for them to leave their home and to get the medical care. So we give them the medical care in their home.
12: Holocaust survivors have already endured such unimaginable difficulties in their lives. During times of crisis, it is especially important to make sure they receive the care and dignity they deserve.
13: War is a time of stress and instability, and for the Holocaust survivors, it's much more difficult, so we try to help them.
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12: Supporting this initiative is part of our commitment to help Israel's most vulnerable populations.
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12: 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We make sure Holocaust survivors can still get their medical attention in times of war and in times of peace.
14: During the Holocaust, the Christian saved my life. Now I want to thank them.
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16: Auschwitz, the site of 1.1 million Jews who were slaughtered, murdered simply for the crime of being Jewish.
17: 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We're witnesses. 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
8: The fellowship was founded in 1983 by Rabbi Yekiel Eckstein, fulfilling his vision of building bridges of understanding between Christians and Jews. In his more than three decades of work, Rabbi Eckstein helped millions of needy Jews around the world, and he also encouraged millions of Christians to deepen their bonds with Israel and their biblical Jewish roots. It was in his beloved Holy Land of Israel where Rabbi Yekiel Eckstein passed away on February 6th, 2019.
7: In this rare audio recording, Rabbi Eckstein gives an important perspective on the Holocaust and how all of humanity should declare never forget and never again. Let's listen.
19: The Holocaust is not just a concept. The Holocaust happened at a real point in history to real people. I realize just how close the people are to us, and how the events could, God forbid, as much as we say never again, they could happen again. If Israel's enemies have their way, Jerusalem and the state of Israel would be obliterated and pushed into the sea and destroyed. We dare not let that happen. Not under our watch. Hatred and prejudice are not things that we are born with. Man, through his free choice, he chooses between good and evil. My friends, we are witnessing the rise of anti-Semitism around the world today.
20: The neighbors say, "We will poison you, dirty Jews." They say it openly.
19: Terrorist attacks.
21: Police say they were tortured and killed before the final shootout.
19: Time is not on our side. Every Jew who is in need of escaping from the forces of anti-Semitism, today there is an Israel that is the home for every Jew who flees there.
22: This inscription says that Jews should all be stabbed. Jid is a derogatory, negative word for Jew. This is the name that the Nazis called Jews when they put us Yellow Star of David. It's the same now.
0: It's very hard to describe for someone in the West.
1: Absolutely.
0: The anti-Semitism that still lives here. Valentina is a mother of five children. And when they went out for one Shabbat in the synagogue, the neighbors, they broke the door, came in, and stole all what they have and left a note, "Dirty Jews, go out." The neighbors told them, "We will poison you, and you will all be dead. We will accomplish Hitler's task." "Hitler lives in our heart," Valentina's neighbor told her. And she's frightened now, so she has to live in fear because they promise her that they will poison her.
19: The nuclear threats, the biological, the chemical threats that Israel is facing are growing. The amassing of missiles, of weapons against Israel has risen tremendously. Joshua said, "Who is for the Lord? Let him come with me." This is the moment of truth. This is the time when we need to take a stand with God and when we need to stand strongly with the state of Israel.
7: The Bible says in the book of Isaiah, chapter 58, verse 7, "Share your food with the hungry. 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
2: Christ commanded us to take care of the needy, and to obey God's word is what we need to be doing. And it's great that we have organizations like the International Fellowship of Christian Jews try to meet those needs, to open the eyes of people that want to help. You have to obey the word, but God gives us a compassion because of who he is. And that's the example that Christ gives us. You know, his whole ministry was about healing and helping and understanding people's needs. And that's what he encourages us to do through his word, is to understand the needy people. The people that are hurting, and to want to help is something that Christ gives us.
8: Did you know that in Isaiah chapter 58, the Lord gives 10 amazing promises to those who take action and help others less fortunate than themselves? 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
2: Can you share with me your experience of speaking with the IDF soldiers who were in combat?
3: So I have, of course, both friends and family members who, it's hard to say enjoyed this treatment, but, you know, felt the love and the support once they've been injured and spent some time in recovery centers or hospitals. They got everything they need for themselves, for recovery of their health, for their well-being, either a mental assistant or even physical stuff that, you know, will improve their situation, make them feel better. And this is something that really makes them be able to go back and join their units and come back to the fight, because the motivation of our people is high, as you know. The dedication of our young men and women is something that is, you can never find it in any other place around the world. And of course, people from all around the world, reservists, find a way back to Israel to join the fight with your community assistant that provide them the ability to stay in Israel, to be communicating with their families. For lone soldiers, this is really the strength of our people.
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3: Hi, this is Dave Olson. I'm the senior leader of Heartland Church located in Ankeny, Iowa. 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
4: We're going to take a break. I warned you this would happen. We're going to take a break from our series. We're on a series on foundations. And I knew that I could not resist Christmas. It got a hold of me and I slipped right into it. But I've been marinating in some of the Christmas passages. And I just love the Christmas story. It so lends itself to the ways of God. You know, when Jesus came to planet Earth, he didn't come in a vacuum. We've been talking lately about how God is not arbitrary, that we can actually know his ways, that there are things that we can do to meet his requirements, that if we know his ways, we can intercept him in the way, that there's ways that we can cooperate with God. And that's a wonderful thing, that in a sense, we'll never know God because he's infinite, and we'll spend the rest of eternity getting revelation after revelation, and every time he lifts the veil on some facet of his character, we'll fall down and worship for 100 years, and then he'll show us another part, and that's going to be that way for eternity. But even though we'll never know him fully because he's infinite, we're finite, the fact is God has invited us into his self-revelation through his book, the Bible, through his working in our life, that he reveals himself. And so in that way,

0: we can know his ways. There are templates by which God operates. There are patterns of his behavior. And when we understand his ways, and that's why the men of old, like David in Psalm 25, cried out, "Oh God, show me your ways." He was talking about this element of God's nature when God self-reveals himself, that God can actually become predictable in the sense that he reveals, this is how I operate, and if you will meet these conditions, you can enter into my work. It's an amazing thing. And this Christmas story is chock full of these principles. It really is a beautiful template by how that God reveals how God operates with men and how he enters into human history. And so every revival, every fresh invasion of God's Spirit into human history has met the requirements of the Christmas story. And the Christmas story contains principles. It's a template that if we become familiar with it, that we can enter into that thing. Charles Finney, the great revivalist, he was the primary leader of what became known as the Second Great Awakening in the mid-1800s. Literally rocked the United States of America as a young nation. And he came out with this, what was a revolutionary book at the time. It was called Lectures in Revival by Charles Finney. And one of the things that he set forth in this book that was so revolutionary was he made this statement, revival is not a miracle. It's in actuality man meeting the requirements for God to move. And he compared it to the laws of the harvest, that if we will meet the laws of the harvest, the Lord of the harvest will give us one. And really what he was talking about is exactly what I'm trying to communicate this morning, that there are ways in which God moves. Now, if that's true, and I'm telling you it is, take my word for it, David wouldn't ask God to show him his ways. The Spirit of God wouldn't have inspired him to pray, "God, show me your ways," if there weren't any to know and they were unknowable. Okay? So this is a real deal. If there are ways, then if we cry out to God, God will reveal those ways to us. And we can actually meet the conditions for God to begin to intervene in our life in greater measures. If revival is not a miracle, but in his actuality, it is man meeting the conditions for God to fill the void. See, God doesn't arrive in a vacuum. There are conditions, there are requirements that has to happen on planet Earth. And the Christmas story is a beautiful lesson in looking at those principles. It really provides a template for us. And so with that idea, that concept, I want to look at Luke chapter 1. Let's look at verse 26 through verse 37. I was telling Pastor Laura, she stepped in this morning, and I said, "Man, I could teach for 5 hours on this passage this morning. There is so much in this passage." I can see some of you are already getting worried. We know this is the last service. He might go long. I wish we had just take a day and we could just do teaching on this story, because it's so full of wonderful revelation. Matter of fact, we better pray. Father, Lord, we thank you, God, for all that you're doing. And Lord, as we were singing this morning, we declare it again. You are worthy. You are holy. You are the only one who is whole. And we worship you. Now, Lord, I ask that you would speak to us. Lord, that you would stir our heart, that you would encourage us, correct us, convict us, and move us on in the process. Lord, I ask for a spirit of wisdom and revelation that we could cooperate with you as you operate. In Jesus' name, amen. Verse 26, listen to this. In the sixth month, the angel Gabriel was sent from God to a city of Galilee named Nazareth, to a virgin betrothed to a man named, whose name was Joseph, of the house of David, and the virgin's name was Mary. In those two verses, it shows that the angel was sent from God to a specific place in a specific time, to a specific person, to a specific family line. God is very specific in what he's doing. Even if it feels random to us, God is very specific to what he's doing. And so he comes to a region, to a city, to a household, to a girl, to a family line, because he's got a purpose that he's had planned for generations. Verse 29, or verse 28. And he came to her and he said, "Greetings, O favored one, the Lord is with you." But she was greatly troubled at the saying and tried to discern what sort of greeting this might be. And the angel said to her, "Do not be afraid, Mary, for you have found favor with God." That's an amazing statement. You have found favor. You know, there is favor to be found with God. And when you have favor with God, you attract heaven. God is not arbitrary. God is not random. He doesn't say, "Eeny, meeny, miny, mo, catch a saint by the toe. This is one I'm going to, you know, I'm gonna bless them and not them." God is not arbitrary. There was a reason she found favor. There are some who carry more favor than others, and it's because they posture their heart in such a way. People say, wait a minute, Pastor. You know, the word says God's not a respecter of persons, and that's true. The context is he doesn't respect one person over another, one and a demographic or one class above another. But I'm going to tell you this, it's very clear in Scripture, God is a respecter of heart attitude. He's not a respecter of persons, but he most certainly is a respecter of heart attitude. And he responds to a certain heart posture. Matter of fact, there's an interesting passage in Isaiah where it says, "This God speaking, this is the one whom I esteem, he who is lowly in heart." That is an amazing statement, that God, the glory of heaven, looks across the earth, and there's a certain type of human being that he says, "I esteem, I think very highly of that type of individual." He's giving us little hints on how we can attract, how can we find favor. And he greets this woman and he says, it says, she was greatly troubled. And the angel said to her, "Don't be afraid, Mary, for you have found favor with God. And behold, you will conceive." He's saying, hey, and the result of this favor is this. "You will conceive in your womb and bear a son. And you shall call his name Jesus. And he will be great and will be called the Son of the Most High. And the Lord God will give to him the throne of his father David, and he will reign over the house of Jacob forever, and his kingdom there will be no end." Now this blows my mind. Listen to Mary. Now you got to understand, Mary was mid-teens. That was the common betrothal age in the, you know, within the Israelite, all nations at that time. Mid-teens. She has an angelic visitation, this huge announcement, "You are going to bear the one who is destined for the eternal throne." And this is what she says. Verse 34, "And Mary said to the angel, 'How will this be since I am a virgin?'" That always intrigues me. I would have been stumbling over the magnitude of the promise, and she's trying to figure out how the promise is going to arrive. But I think what she was doing is she was avoiding the pitfall that her great-great-great-great-grandfather Abraham had done, and assuming she knew how the promise would be fulfilled. Because you remember, God gave Abraham a promise, and he tried to fulfill it in the natural, and we've got a mess on our hands to this day. And so there's something about her. There was this perception in this young teenage girl that when she was told, "You're going to have a child," and she's already betrothed, she's engaged. In my mind, I would have received that word as, "Oh, me and Joe are going to have a baby. Man, we better get this thing going. We better get married real quick so we can have that baby." And Joseph was in the line of David. But she didn't assume that. Something about her perceived there was a miraculous element to this thing. And so she didn't assume, "I know how this is going to be fulfilled." She was leaning in saying, "How is this going to happen?" Now it's interesting, earlier in this passage, we didn't read this part, we didn't have time to, but God shows up to Zechariah and tells him, you and your wife are going to have a baby. And he said, how can this be? How can I know this is going to happen? The angel says, "I'm Gabriel. I stand in the presence of God, and you ain't going to talk for 9 months because of your unbelief," essentially. And so Zechariah comes out, he's having to write things down. He's you know, he's the fear of the Lord is on him, and everybody knows he had an encounter. But Mary says, how is this going to work? And he says, and this is always the answer, by the way, the Holy Spirit will come upon you. She didn't assume it would be by natural means. Now, I don't know why Zechariah got rebuked and Mary got rewarded. I don't know. I wouldn't put my life on this, but maybe because Zechariah was older and should have known better. I don't know. And Mary, she's a young teenager. She's just saying, hey, I don't understand how this works. You know, I'm in, but just how's this going to happen? I don't know. But the answer that he gave her, and I'm going to just tell you, there was wisdom in her response. When God begins to give you a promise, it's one thing to get divine revelation. It's another thing to get divine interpretation. I've heard some divine revelation with some very undivine interpretation attached to it. I've been there. Some of that's came through me. I assumed I knew what God was going to do and how he was going to do it. So when God gives us a revelation, we also need divine interpretation and divine application. We need to be checking in with the Lord the whole way down the line and say, okay, God, this is what you're wanting to accomplish. Lord, this is what's in your heart. Now, Lord, we want to know how do you want to accomplish this thing? I don't want an Ishmael on my hands. I don't want to try to do this thing in my own ability. So she asks, how will this be? And the big barrier to her is that I've not known a man. She's engaged. I would have thought she's thinking, I'm about to, you know, but no, that's not what she assumed. Verse 35, the angel answered her, the Holy Spirit will come upon you, and the power of the Most High will overshadow you. Therefore, the child to be born will be called Holy, the Son of God. And behold, so what he's saying is that the Spirit of God is going to come upon you. That is always God's answer. So whenever we get a fresh word from the Lord, the next thing we need to discern is, Lord, I want to position myself. Your Spirit needs to come upon me. If God has given you a dream that you can accomplish on your own, there's one of two things going on. Either you have not understood the magnitude of the dream, or it isn't from God. Because God will always call you to things beyond your ability to fulfill on your own. God always stretches us beyond our own. And so she says, how is this going to be? Now, there's a lot of things we could get out of this passage. There's all kinds of tracks and perspectives that we could look at this wonderful story. And, you know, we'll do that in some other times. I do have a couple more weeks yet. But the one I want to look at this morning is the multi-generational element to this story. A number of years ago, it was probably 5, 6, maybe even 7 years ago now, we got together as a staff and we did a deep dive, a strategic planning time. Took us over several months. We took long days, several days together. We went through distilling the prophetic words over Heartland, our history. What were the events, the truths, the messages that shaped us? What were the things that really made Heartland? Makes Heartland what it is, because what we were trying to do is distill down, God, what is Heartland? What have you called us to be? What have you called us to do? We want to be who you called us to be. We don't want to just assume that we know. Fact is, there's a lot of great churches in the region. And if we can't make a distinction between what Heartland's called to and what they're called to, then we can't justify the overhead. We need to sell all this and go join some other church and get behind them. Or we need to discern the unique calling that God had. And out of that came, if you go on the website, there's a mission statement there. And that came through some just really trying to strain this thing out and asking the Lord and discussing these matters. And this is what we came up with. Heartland is a multi-generational family inviting many people as possible into a fresh encounter with God. So essentially what we were communicating is so that they can meet him and also understand themselves, so they too can be launched into a life, their purpose in life, to be passionately pursuing what God created them to be. That's what we're called to. So we're called to be a multi-generational family that's creating an environment where people come in and they meet Jesus. That they sense him, that the God who they didn't believe in 5 minutes ago, all of a sudden they encountered him. and their life has changed. That's what we're contending for. That's who we are as a people. But it wasn't just it wasn't something we brushed over, that first element. We are a multi-generational family. There is something about how God operates through generations. And in this story is a beautiful example of it. You've got an elderly generation in Zechariah and Elizabeth who were beyond their childbearing years. The fact is, Elizabeth had already gone through menopause. She'd already had she'd get hot at night. No, Zechariah, open the tent. She'd have hot flashes and all that stuff. They had prayed for years for breakthrough, and now it was over. They were beyond their childbearing years. And then you have Mary, who hasn't even entered into that season of her life. She's never known a man. She's a young virgin. She's kept herself pure. You've got this elderly couple who have known intimacy and love in marriage and have come together as man and wife many times, but were never able to produce. That idea in Jewish culture, Scripture says that the firstborn is the first sign of the father's strength. It meant that the father had power to produce an offspring. And then the wife was always, you see it throughout Scripture, the wife would say, give me children or I die, because it was there was this stigma in Jewish culture. And in Scripture, the words are, and the Lord closed her womb, and the Lord closed her womb. And in their culture, there was all this identity issues and their walk with God was connected to all of this, and they were wanting children and they were desiring children, and the years that they could have produced it on their own were gone, and they most likely had given up. And the reason I'm leaving the door open to the fact that they may not have is because when Zechariah enters the temple to offer incense, all of a sudden Gabriel shows up and he tells Zechariah, you're about to have a baby. Your prayers have been heard. Now, there's two possibilities. It could have been that they were still praying, praying that even though we're beyond those years, we're still believing. Most likely what it was is that it was prayers they had prayed long ago and had never been answered, seemingly. And now the angel shows up in the years later where they had given up hope to ever seeing the answer to their prayers. And the angel says, hey, I want to tell you something. You know those prayers you prayed 30 years ago? They never hit the ground. God's been holding those, breathing on them, keeping the fan in that, because he's withholding something in the present to give you, not only you, but the next generation, a greater breakthrough by withholding something. There are times where barrenness is actually designed by God to give a greater breakthrough. There are times where people are given a promise, and this one will mess with us as faith people. In Hebrews chapter 11, there were people who were given a promise, and it says it was a legitimate promise. They received a promise and they had faith, and they died in faith in the promise and never received. Now pause here, because it says it's a real promise. It wasn't presumption. It wasn't they got a prophetic word that was inaccurate. It was really from the Lord. And it wasn't that they just didn't engage with it. They, according to the word of God, they exercised true faith in receiving that promise, yet died without the fulfillment. And then it adds this, so that there could be greater breakthrough when their faith is added with ours. In other words, there are times when we labor in prayer with faith filling our heart, and we believe God is going to do it. And it's really a promise from him, and it's really faith on our part, and we die not seeing it, because the real fulfillment comes after we're gone. And if we don't understand that, we can get offended and disillusioned and start thinking, oh God, I must not have had enough faith, or God, you made a promise you didn't fulfill. And it's because we don't understand his ways. There are times God will withhold something in the present simply so he can give a greater breakthrough later on in our life, or even after our life in the next generation. Years ago, I slept in one morning. It was my day off, and so I slept in. I grabbed my phone. I was just reading the Word, and I was reading the passage about John. And when Mary came in to see Elizabeth, and John and Jesus were leaping in the womb when the mom started talking, and it says that John was filled with the Spirit from his mother's womb. And I said to the Lord out loud, I said, man, God, why don't you just do that all the time? That would be really convenient. Have a whole generation of Spirit-filled infants, and we could wrap this thing up called human history in a little bit, you know? I'm thinking, Lord, why? Because there was such a unique thing on John. Why was it that he was filled from the womb? I wasn't expecting an answer. I was just talking out loud. And the Lord spoke to me very clearly, and he said that the uniqueness of John was because of the years of prayers that had gone before him. That mama and that papa were conceiving something in prayer long before they conceived something in their bedroom. And so the barriers that John started well down the road of development. He didn't start where other children did because his mom and dad had fought some battles and removed some barriers in intercession so that John could start ahead of the rest. And I don't think that that principle is isolated just to John or to child training. So the Lord speaks this to me, and I wrote it down. I thought, that is interesting. I've never thought of that. And I was convinced it was the Lord. Got in my car, drove out to middle of Nebraska. I was preaching at a ministry school that night. And after I got done teaching, I was laying hands on all the students and praying for them and prophesying. And there was this one young man, he came up, and I laid my hands on him. As soon as I did, I thought of that principle that morning. And I said, you know, there are times where God will withhold breakthrough and even child conception in a family because he wants to do something later on. And it's that those children, there's something about, you know, Isaiah said, many are the children of the barren womb, but so are powerful the children, because there's prayer that's behind that. And I just felt led to share that with him, and his jaw dropped. His eyes got real big. He said, I can't believe you said that. He said, my mom and dad tried and tried to have kids for many, many, many, many years. He said, I was the child of their old age. They just couldn't conceive. And then when they were elderly, all of a sudden they had me. They were shocked. And I told him, I said, hey, the hand of God's on your life. And you need to recognize that you started where down the road from others. Because, not because of something you did, but because of your mom and dad. But I believe that not only was that for him, God was trying to encourage me. And I believe that there are times where God will have us pray, and we think the prayers aren't being answered, when in reality, it's like God, rather than cashing in the answer, God's rolling it over and reinvesting it and reinvesting it. And we die thinking, oh, God never answered it, never realizing that that thing has been reinvested and reinvested and reinvested, and the next generation has a breakthrough. And I would propose to you, that's what's going on in this passage. Listen to what it says here. It opens with this, verse 26. In the sixth month, the angel Gabriel was sent from God. The angel was told, you got to wait, you got to wait. Okay, it's time. The sixth month of what? It wasn't the sixth month of the year. We know that because of what comes before it and what comes later on in the passage. It says it's the sixth month of Elizabeth's pregnancy. She's just entering her third trimester, and the Lord tells the angel, okay, Gabriel, now go and talk to that Mary girl. Because Elizabeth had to be farther down the road in her pregnancy than Mary was if Elizabeth was going to fulfill the purpose of her pregnancy. You see, Elizabeth was carrying John, who would be the fulfillment of the verse, there is one calling in the wilderness, make ye a way for the Lord.
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0: Hello, and welcome to Just in Time Ministries with Pastor Rhonda Penquite. We have more power and authority in Christ than we know, and when we learn to act on it in faith, God guarantees our success. So let's join Rhonda as she teaches us how to walk in victory.
1: Well, happy Mother's Day, all you mothers. We wouldn't be here without you. None of us would be here. Nothing would be here without a mother. I saw that Carolyn Levette announced the birth of her second child, a perfect, healthy baby girl named Viviana. Happy Mother's Day, Caroline. She does such a great job. Can't help but love her, and she's amazing. And Trump announced a three-day ceasefire between Russia and Ukraine, plus a prison swap that he requested, so that's good. And I heard that Putin said that this might be the end of the war, which would be a good thing. Trump also signed an executive order, 14263, that declassifies 6,321 medical patents. We've been talking about these for years, and now the release is coming. And it's been since 1951 that the Invention Secrecy Act has allowed the U.S. government to classify any patent that it deemed a threat to national security. I would say a threat to Big Pharma. Ooh. And the inventor had to sign like NDAs and everything, and they couldn't tell any about it. Couldn't tell anybody that it even existed. They couldn't, you know, market, manufacture it, nothing. And if they did, they would face 2 years in federal prison. So the United States Patent Office has 120 days to begin the declassification. And the good news is it started earlier in May, so we are closer than that today. Many of these patents are medical, and they are frequency-based. And how long have we been talking about frequency and healing? Years. Oh, and RFK Jr. announced that the United States completed our withdrawal from the WHO, the World Health Organization, who's never done anything good. He also said that we would never be ruled by them again. So praise God for that, because they were trying to, well, Biden was signing the thing that whatever the WHO said, we would conform to. No, I don't think so. And the U.S. attorney, Jeanine Pirro, announced that 13 top Washington, D.C. police officials have been placed on leave and face possible termination after being caught manipulating crime data to make the crime seem lower than it was. And, of course, this was under the Biden administration. Pennsylvania, their Senate candidate was arrested for illegal assassination-related voicemails targeting Trump. In Oklahoma, a guy named Murfin had posted numerous calls to murder feds and was found guilty on all 10 felony counts, and I think each one was a 10-year sentence. So these people, just quit making the threats. And, you know, if they are, then let justice be served. Also in Oklahoma, a DHS employee was arrested and accused of mishandling $2 million. It's just kind of unending, isn't it? In Utah, the Supreme Court Justice Hagen resigned due to scandal. I didn't see where it said what scandal it was, but I don't know. I really want to know. Vivek Ramaswamy won 100% of Ohio's counties in their governor GOP primary. So that's a good thing. And in Indiana, 5 Republicans won primary races. DeSantis banned AI data centers from using up all the water needed by citizens during a drought, and he also banned utility companies from charging higher prices because of data centers. So these data centers and their water usage is a big, big, big problem. And as we saw with, you know, the song this morning that AI typed out the words, so much for AI, right? He also signed a law banning the Council of American Islamic Relations and the Muslim Brotherhood from pouring their funds into Florida organizations, especially targeting, you know, political things. He also signed into law the new Florida 2026 congressional map, which is a +4 Republican seats in November. South Carolina House, their House committee passed redistricting before the 2026 midterms. Remember, last week we talked about all these states that were going to do this? Well, it's happening. Tennessee released their new 2026 congressional map. Mississippi is moving toward special session that could redistrict their congressional map. The Virginia Supreme Court struck down the Democrats' egregious 10D-1R House map. That was a big loss for them. They're going nuts. The fraud continues in Minnesota. It looks like Elon is on her way out. The House is preparing. They need just like one more document or something about some things, and that'll be taken care of. And did you see where now Obama's housekeeper was found dead inside his D.C. residence? And it's reported that the Obamas were home. You know, first he's cook, now he's housekeeper. Yeah. And the Daystar TV network announced the passing of President Johnny Lamb. If you've been following any of that that's been happening on Daystar, not good. But first, her husband dies a few months ago, and now she dies, and she was only 65. And the stated cause of death is suspicious. Oh, then the hantavirus. Did you know it's listed as a COVID vaccine adverse event in Pfizer's 38-page document? Page 33. Let's get specific. I check these things out. I don't just say things that I haven't vetted and checked out. I do say some things that are interesting and cause you to go, you know, I might want to research. But when you look up the hantavirus, you get a patent number and the inventors. Interesting. I looked it up. Now, the WHO is advising everyone not to take ivermectin for it. So, what do we know to do? And they are now taking passengers off the ship to send them home. But don't worry, because the head of the World Health Organization is there to make sure it doesn't spread. If you're not laughing, you know, you should be. Oh, wow. Did you see where Lululemon is under investigation for toxic PFAS in their clothing? We heard about this a long time ago, a few years ago. They're putting it, especially in the crotch area. The FBI and the DEA raided the CPS director's office and uncovered an organ trafficking ring. They also rescued 800 infants. Oh, my goodness. And you saw where the Disney cruise ship staffers were among 28 arrested in a massive child porn operation. I don't know why anybody wants anything to do with Disney anymore. Let's figure it out. University of North Carolina has placed virologist Barrick on leave. It's reported he collaborated with Fauci and researchers in Wuhan during the pandemic. And he is considered a pioneer of gain-of-function research. Oh, wow, that's all coming out. People, you know, I remember people laughing at me when I said, no, no, no, no, no, no. Gain of function, no, no, no. But it's all coming out. Did you see where Japan's Sakurajima volcano exploded and it blasted massive ash plumes 11,483 feet into the sky? So there's some more of the, you know, the earthquakes and the volcanoes and things that the Bible talks about. And the UK Prime Minister Starmer, he lost 1,300 council seats, and Nigel Farage's Reform Party surged over 1,400 seats. So if you put those together, that's like what? 2,700 seats that may have flipped? And also in the UK, 13 Muslim councillors were elected in Birmingham. And they're just rejoicing and going crazy because their Islamic strategy of infiltration is working in the UK. Let it not be so here. And next Sunday, I talked about this last Sunday, but again, next Sunday is the day President Trump says we are going to rededicate America as one nation under God. How long have we been praying that? Every Sunday we pray that. Years, years, at least six, and here it is. We're being declared. Our president is declaring and rededicating us as one nation under God. Oh, God answers prayer. So May 17th, 1776 is the day that the Continental Congress, remember Continental Congress was before the war and before the Declaration of Independence, And they declared a national day of humiliation, fasting, and prayer across the American colonies. Citizens were urged to confess their sins, fast, abstain from work, gather in prayer, and ask for divine intervention against what Congress called the cruel purposes of our unnatural enemies. Now, the humiliation is just humbling yourself before God. It wasn't humiliation as we might think. But it was against the cruel purposes of our unnatural enemies. Keep that in mind. So this was before the Declaration of Independence. It was before the Constitution. It was before the birth of the United States. The founders publicly called the nation to repentance, prayer, and spiritual reflection. I'm calling it again today. We should be doing this all the time, constantly. You know, John Adams wrote of the gravity of the moment as the colonies stood at the precipice of their future. And do you know we are at the exact same precipice today? We have the exact same choice. We are either going to continue to live under the unnatural enemy's evil rule, as we're finding out how unnatural it is, and be totally destroyed, as the Bible says, what the devil wants to do. Or are we going to stand up and fight for our God-given rights, fight for our country, our children, and our future? Well, as for me and my house, I'm going to stand up and fight. You know, the U.S. government just unsealed the first of many waves of UFO files, and they're now available for public viewing. The first one, you know, this administration has always just kind of let it out a little slowly, a little easy, and then all of a sudden, you know, it comes out. So I think the same is happening with this UFO files being released. And at this very same time, it's interesting that it's reported that there were about 1,000 pastors who were briefed by government officials about an alien invasion that these entities will tell us, these entities from another realm and dimension will tell us that they are our creators. And they said, the church isn't ready for this. The church isn't ready for this thing. How long have we been talking about Project Bluebeam? How about there's going to be some event to deceive? And the Bible talks about what happens in the end would deceive even the very elect. Not us. We're not going to be deceived. Because we know God always tells his friends ahead of time what's going to happen. The devil has to tell us what he's going to do to get our permission. And if we don't say a hard no, then it's a yes to him and he can go on. We're saying a hard no. But these pastors were told that the church is not ready for what's coming. And like I said, we've been talking about this for years in an effort to help people get ready. How many times have I said, get ready, get ready, get ready? We need to get ready for this great deception that Jesus warned us about. So this is why we have been studying and researching the things that we have been for the past 6 years. Enoch, Nephilim, fallen angels, watchers, all the DNA things that they've created, the cloning, the aliens, the grays, the vril. We've talked about all of these things. And at times I thought I was crazy. But it's amazing how God keeps confirming his word. You know, I put these things together, I study, I do the research, and I'm like, God, this is out there. Not what I learned in Sunday school. This is not what I learned in the denominational churches that I grew up in. But he keeps confirming it.
2: 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Thank you for joining us today. You are here for just such a time as this, so go forth in the power of his might and possess all that is yours in Christ Jesus.
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2: When you start teaching on faith, you ought not have to say the same, but sometimes you do, because people do strange things, you see. It depends on how they hear what you said. But you do everything you can do, but you do what the Word says. And you say what God said concerning the matter. There is abundance and no lack. Thank God I've given, it's given unto me. And you may be looking at lack everywhere you look. But you see, the Word you're speaking has the ability to create the faith inside you to cause the lift to come. And while you're asleep some night, God may give you a dream or speak to you some way in the daytime and give you an idea that'll cause it to come to pass. Everything you receive from God must be received into the human spirit first. With the heart man believeth. When the Bible talks about the heart in this sense, it is talking about the spirit, receiving into your spirit. Now let's take this scripture there. Hebrews 11:1. Faith is the substance of things hoped for, the evidence of things not seen. It's the evidence of what you can't see. Faith is the substance of things hoped for. Now, hope is a goal setter. Now, a lot of people try to believe God with their head. Now, let me show you something. There's a thermostat back there on the wall. It is a goal setter for the temperature in this building. It has no ability to heat or cool this building. The thermostat doesn't. But it is linked to a unit that has the ability to do it. But now you see, if you just depend on that goal setter and it's not hooked to anything, you're in trouble. Now let's say that some guy, you know, just came into town. He's a hermit, lives out in the woods, and comes once a year to town to get groceries. Somebody witnessed to him, brought him to church. It's cold outside, and he watched the pastor turn that little box back there on the wall and started getting warm in here. And he said, "What is that thing?" "Why?" I said, "That's thermostat." I said, "Where do you get one of them?" "You see what he's got in mind." "Boy, I'm going to get me one of them little boxes. That's the greatest thing I ever saw. He turned that little old box and it heated that whole building." See, now that's the people that say, all you got to do is say it. They think that little box is going to do it all. More to it than the little box. But yet, without the little box, it won't work. Are you following me now? So, that guy, after the service, he gets up and goes down to the hardware store and buys him a thermostat. And goes and nails it on his cabin wall. And turns it to 75 degrees. And it freezes over solid. And he's beating on that thing saying, "Why won't you work? You work down there in that church." But you see, he didn't understand all he knew. That thermostat is hooked to the heart of a unit. See, the goal setter is your head. That's where hope is. See, you came tonight hoping to receive something that'd help you. People come in a prayer line hoping to be healed, but hope won't heal you. But it'll sure get you there where you can get prayed for, won't it? If you had no hope, you wouldn't come. So hope is important. Don't kick hope out. That thermostat's a goal setter. It has no ability to heat or cool this building. There's no substance in it. But it is hooked to a heart of a unit that sits outside this building that has the substance hooked to it. It's either gas or electricity, and that is the substance of what you desire. Now, it's there all the time. But until you dial that goal setter to 70 degrees, it'll just sit there and do nothing. That unit won't do it. It won't cook your food. It won't wash your clothes. It wasn't designed to. It was designed for one purpose, to control the temperature of this building. That's all it will do. So if it's 20 degrees in here, you set the temperature to 70, you've created a problem for the heart of that unit. But don't worry about it. You won't have to fast or pray about it. It knows how to do it. The human spirit, the heart of man, is the design of God to produce exactly what you plan in it. The goal you set in here, this human spirit of the heart of man is designed of God to draw information needed from God to know exactly how to cause it to come to pass. He may lead you across five states to get you in a position to cause what you've planted or said or agreed with in the Word to come to pass, but it'll work day and night until it comes to pass. That's what Paul is referring to in Corinthians when he said, "What man knoweth the things of a man save the spirit of man which is in him? Even so the things of God knoweth no man but the spirit of God." In other words, my human spirit knows all about me and God's spirit knows all about God. If you get those two spirits together, you've tapped the source of all knowledge. And you draw from that knowledge, what you need. Just as that thermostat back there, when you set that goal, it will send an impulse to that unit and say, "Get some heat in here, we're cold." And you'll never hear that unit say, "No, we think you need cold air. We're just going to pump some cold air in it." No. The heart of that unit is not designed to think. It's only designed to produce what you plant, what you set in that goal setter. It cannot decide for itself what it wants to do. It must obey the goal setter. "And he shall have whatsoever he setteth." Whosoever shall set 70 degrees and shall believe and doubt not in his unit, but believe what he set will come to pass, eventually he shall have whatsoever he sets. God is not mocked. "Whatsoever a man soweth, that shall he also reap." Now here's St. Charles' translation. God cannot be out-talked. "Whatsoever a man soweth, that shall he also keep," or "whatsoever he saith, that shall he also reap." The word spoken out of your mouth is the goal setter. You set the goal. You send the impulse to the heart. It's in your mouth and it's in your heart. That is the word of faith which we preach, Paul said. That's the way it gets in there. Now, see, Jesus came along and taught a good man out of this good treasure of his heart. He bringeth forth good things. How does he do it? "Out of the abundance of the heart, the mouth speaketh." But now wait. Jesus skipped the process there. How did it get abundantly in the heart? See, he didn't talk a whole lot about that. But Paul came along and said, it's in your mouth and in your heart. "The righteousness which is of faith says, the word is nigh me." What does the word say? All the promises of God are yes and amen. Jesus is seated at the right hand of the Father. He's not coming back to meet your need. Have you heard people say, "Lord, come down and touch me"? He's not coming. He's seated there until his enemies have made his footstool. But now he sent his word, and the word is close to you. The word today, God's holy word that he sent to this planet, is just as powerful as if Jesus were here himself. It'll do the same thing. God and his word are one. In fact, the scripture in Hebrews 11:1 that says faith is a substance of things, the word substance there is the same Greek word that's translated person over in Hebrews 1:3. It says that Jesus was the exact expression of God's person. Exact expression. So you could say that faith is the person of things hoped for, the personality of things hoped for, and you could say that Jesus was the exact expression of God's substance. What God was, Jesus was. What the Word is, Jesus is. So that Word can supply every single need that you have in life. But it won't happen in the Bible. It has to get inside you. Just like seeds will not produce in the sack. I mean, any farmer knows you can pray over your seed, you can fast over them, you can have prayer meetings, and you can lay hands on them till you wear all the sack off the seed, and it'll never produce anything. But if you're smart enough to plant it, if you had faith as a seed, you would say. But you hear people say, well, now I'll just tell you, I'll say it when it happens. That's like the fellow sitting in the airplane said, well, now when the lift gets on this wing, I'm going to put the power to it. It'll never happen. That's what causes it to work. The word is nigh you. It's in your mouth, and then it's in your heart. It's not in your neighbor's mouth and in your heart. It's not in your wife's mouth and in your heart. It's in your mouth and in your heart. Now, that heating unit will work day and night to cause the temperature to come to the degree that you dial in that thermostat. That's the way the human spirit works. The human spirit is designed of God. Paul said in Corinthians, he said, we have received not the spirit of the world, but the spirit which is of God. The human spirit, in other words. That we might know the things that are freely given to us of God. In other words, that's the way you know the things of God, is by the Spirit. And the human spirit knows all about you, and God's spirit knows all about God. Therefore, when you feed God's word into the human spirit, it causes your spirit to be infused with God's holy word, which carries with it the ability to cause it to come to pass. Just as the thrust of that airplane creates the lift on that wing, that design of that wing creates the lift when the thrust goes across it. And the confession of God's word creates the faith that will cause you to rise above the circumstances that you face in life. Can you say amen?
3: Amen.
2: God bless you. I do appreciate so much you joining us for the Concepts of Faith broadcast, because we're talking about this week and all of last week, we talked about understanding what you know. Now, the CD offer will be CD offer number 7244. That's 7244. And it is the very audio that you've been hearing here on the broadcast, Understanding What You Know. 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Do you understand all you know about a certain subject? Well, most of us don't, until we spend some quality time and get into it and see what it really means to us. For instance, in 2 Peter chapter 1, the Scripture tells us that God hath given unto us all things that pertain to life and godliness. Well, now someone might say, well, now if God's given us all things, why don't I have them? Well, you see, if a person says that, they don't understand all they know about the Scripture. Because, far as I know, there's not one Scripture in the Bible that's going to happen to you just because it was in the Bible. It can be a promise of God, all right, but if you don't believe it and if you don't act on it in faith, you may never receive what God has given to you. So God has given to us all things that pertain to life and godliness. How? Through the knowledge of Him that has called us to glory and virtue. In other words, he goes on to say, and by this method, through the exceeding great and precious promises, He hath given to us all these things. Well, they're in promise form. You must believe it. Confess the word of God until faith gets in your heart. See, faith works in the heart, won't work in your head. Some people say, well, you know, I know what the Bible said, and I believe the Bible. Well, that's mental consent. That's not really faith. Faith comes from the word of God, and your faith will never rise any higher than any promise than your confession of that promise. That's offer number 7244 for a total of $19. We have a toll-free auto line, 1-877-396-9400. 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
1: 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I'm your host, Brian Perez, and we're going to be in the studio for 2 hours today. 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And here to help you today, we've got licensed professional clinical counselor Becky Brown, who is also the president of New Life Ministries. And in the studio with me is clinical psychologist and author Dr. Alice Benton. She just released her second book. It's called 100 Days of Biblical Family Engagement, and it's a devotional that's written to make a brief Bible discussion of it accessible and relevant for today's busy screen-distracted families. Are there screen-distracted families out there,
2: Alice? Oh, I think we all are.
1: Yes.
2: My top concerns as a mother, I have three children, are, will my children choose Jesus as adults? And will they struggle with addiction? And of course, screen addiction is probably the most vulnerable addiction to which our children are most vulnerable. So I've deeply researched, what can I do about those two top concerns as a mom? Well, I can clean up my act, which is lifetime work, lying, historically smoking, drinking. If I expect my children to live a sober life, am I doing my best to live a sober life? And I can model and teach them self-control. But self-control is tricky because it has to be internalized by other people. And so as I looked into what works to increase self-control in children, well, it's a fruit of the Holy Spirit. So how do we access fruits of the Holy Spirit? In part, we can do it through reading the Word of God. And I wanted to make that accessible and quick, because every time

0: I had previously tried to read the Bible, I would get stuck in the list of begats, or I would get stuck in the temple measurements and think, what does this have to do with my life? And how can I make this interesting to my children? But research on families who have a touch with scripture four times per week, and it can be a very brief touch, the divorce rate drops significantly. And it's at 50% for Christians and non-Christians alike. And that touch with scripture lowers the likelihood of addictive behavior of all sorts. So I wrote this book for my children, and I found that it worked. Even though we squabble in our family, we have short attention spans, I bring the book to the meal table, and it's just one little verse, three questions, and a prayer each day. And it gets us into rich and deep discussion. It actually has redeemed the family meal table, because we go from our squabbling, tense, normal selves to discussing God's word. One of the most powerful ways this can happen is if a father is willing to participate or lead that discussion. Mm-hmm. Research shows that families that have a meal together just a couple times per week, a screen-free meal in which the father is engaging the children in conversation, that rate of addiction drops significantly. This book, you can order it off of Amazon. If you order it now, it will be available for Father's Day. What better gift than to put this into the hands of fathers to equip them to lead their family in spiritual discussions? But moms, even if we're the ones that lead, it is still incredibly powerful for our children.
1: That's great. Becky?
2: You know what? I Alice asked me to endorse it, and I happily did that after reading it, because it is simple and it is direct, and it is a way for families to connect on the Word of God, which is a very rare thing right now. And so, you know, what a great tool to be part of the family time together, whether it's dinner, whether it's a separate time where we're sitting around and, you know, gathering around God's word. What a gift. Thank you, Alice. Mm-hmm.
1: Look for it on Amazon, 100 Days of Biblical Family Engagement.
2: Hello, everybody. It's Becky Brown. 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We had a group of donors. They believe in the ministry of New Life. They see how our world needs truth, compassion, needs grace, and it needs some clinical expertise. 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So the match is now at $300,000. So that means every dollar that you give will be doubled up to that amount, and it will make a difference in the lives of so many people. 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
1: There are several ways that you can send in your question here to New Life Live. 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And you can also send us emails or voicemails, and the instructions on how to do that are on newlife.com/radio. You'll see the phone number that I give off in here, 1-800-229-3000, plus a phone number where you can leave a voicemail and an email address where you can send us an email. So however you contact us, we sure do appreciate it. We love hearing from you guys, and we try to help as best as we can. And here is one of those questions that was submitted online. And this one is, hold on, I've got so much paperwork here in front of me. I'm trying to get a little more organized. So is there a chapter in your book, Alice, about being organized?
0: Day 52 is for you, Brian.
1: Day 52. Oh, man. I am going to bookmark that page. Go right to it. I'm not going to start on day one. I'll start on day 52. So here's a question that was submitted online from Alessandra. She asks, how do I navigate heavy emotions while struggling with infertility? Alessandra says, I called in a few times.

0: times my husband had an affair. Then I acted out sexually during our separation, confessed, did and am doing a lot of inner work, and I'm scheduled to see a new life counselor next week. My husband and I have a deeper connection than we ever had and have experienced tremendous healing. We've been hoping to start a family, and I've been struggling with infertility for 2 years. I'm angry, bitter, and very sad. I find myself weeping to God a lot. How do I navigate such heavy emotions? The lie I've believed about myself is, there's something wrong with me, and I would love some guidance on how to work through that when that lie pops up in my fertility struggles. Becky, what would you say to Alessandra?
1: Well, my heart goes out to you, Alessandra, because I hear this from so many women who you're ready to make a family, and for some reason, the body's not responding. And there's a zillion reasons why that happens. And then it kind of leads into, well, what can I do? Like, is there a way for me to correct this? Is there some sort of thing that I need to address medically? But first of all, I also want to say, great job for you guys doing the work to heal and move closer together. That's a place of hope. So what do we do in this place? Well, we grieve, we connect with other women, we do all of the medical testing and research that we can to find out what is actually going on, because sometimes it is something that can be addressed medically, but other times not knowing adds to the frustration. There is an online community, Hannah's Prayer. I don't remember exactly what the website is, but I know that it has helped so many women, because this is not an unusual thing for lots of different reasons. But you are not alone, Alessandra. And I think the bitterness and the frustration that's coming up needs to be addressed, because you don't want to go down into a spiral and move into a place where this is hopeless. We want to get you the help that you need. And I'm glad you're going to see a counselor, because that'll be a great way for you to move forward.
0: What was the name of that group again, Becky?
1: It's called Hannah's Prayer. And I tell so many women about this, because there is nothing like that community that says me too, mm-hmm. Not trying to fix each other, but it's also just, that concept of, I'm not alone. I am seen. I can hear what other people have struggled with, or even ideas about, who to go to as far as, medical interventions. What does God say about medical interventions? Because I've even had that question before. Does God approve of IVF and the different things like that? So there's a lot of stuff that women will struggle with, but you're not alone. And I also want you to pay attention to the effect it has on you as a couple, because even though you have just started with this journey of dealing with infertility, you and your husband both need to be tracking together, because he's going to have some of these same feelings that he's going to have to deal with as well.
0: Mm-hmm. Alice.
2: Alessandra, one of the questions that I want to ask God after I die is, why did you not give babies to the women that so badly wanted them and would have given them a great home, loving you, modeling that? And why did you give babies to people that don't even seem to care, that don't take care of their children? Why, Lord? And Alessandra, I've worked with women who have a similar journey to you, and they share that very pain with me. And so often when they see another parent pregnant again, or they hear stories of child abuse, neglect, and abandonment, they think, God, I'm here. I'm ready. Why not me? And so your ability to say, I'm angry, I'm bitter, and I'm sad is already such an important part of your healing. And if I were in a session with you, rather than helping you move past those feelings, I would ask you to learn how to feel and deal. And that means sit with those feelings with therapeutic guidance. I'd ask you to identify where you feel them in your body. Most people feel anger in their throat, in their chest. And then I would have you think back to other ways God and people around you have disappointed you, because there's always a connection to historical feelings when something is so strong and overwhelming in the present day. And those emotions, they are righteous emotions. And that's why I don't want you to move past them too quickly. And they lead us to a need which I would want you to identify. Certainly, you just need God to answer your prayer and give you a child. But in the meantime, you need something else, which is probably comfort and understanding. And well-meaning people might try to get you to think positively too quickly. But this kind of ongoing pain needs someone to sit with you in the darkness and the disappointment of not being able to have a child. And so I want you to try to figure that need out with this new life therapist that you will be seeing soon. Figure out with that person what kind of comfort really gives you that sense of being understood and loved without people trying to fix you. Lastly, I'd ask you to look for a way in your community to love on children, because you already have the gift. You have the heart for them. You're willing to take on the sacrifice that is parenting. And so until God gives you your own child, would you look for ways to love children well around you? Because there are a lot of lonely kids out there whose parents don't know how to have the kind of heart that you do.
0: 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And we're going to be here for 2 hours. Can't wait to speak with you. In fact, Cheryl, we're going to talk to you after we go to Karen in Tampa, Florida, who listens to the New Life Live podcast. 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
0: Of course.
3: This is my first time. I've been listening to New Life, my gosh, since like the early 2000s. So long, long time listener. So my situation is I'm almost 70 years old. My husband had a stroke 3 years ago, and we still have a mortgage on our home. He's collecting disability, but I need to work full time. The company I was with basically terminated my position last Wednesday. I've been with them 9 years. I didn't see it coming. They basically demoted one of the sales reps, had me train them up, and then basically tossed me to the side. I know it was budgetary in nature. I get that, but I feel totally rejected. And all the effort, and I'm a baby boomer. I have a strong work ethic, and I cared about the company. And I just feel totally lost. And it's been a week now, and I'm just overwhelmed with grief and disappointment. I'm sorry.
1: It's okay, Karen. Yeah, it's hard. It is a grieving process on so many levels. Your husband's health, the job that you poured so much of your life into, and it sounds like you were let go without really any warning. What did they say to you, Karen? Go ahead.
3: Yeah, none. I mean, basically, late March, the company's not doing well. It's a direct mail marketing company. They had laid off the end of March. In fact, the gal that was working with me that I oversaw, they let her go. And I thought at that point, well, are they going to keep the old lady, or are they going to, you know, keep the younger one? Well, they let her go. And I went for like a month and a half of that, because the job does require 2 people. In any event, they demoted one of the sales reps in early May, and they gave him to me, and they had me train him up, which I did to a degree, and he wasn't totally ready yet. But the bottom line is, last Wednesday, I'm called into a meeting with HR and the gal that's the sales director, and she said, I hate to do this, or she didn't say that. She said, for budgetary reasons, we're going to be eliminating your position. There's no severance, nothing, just you're gone. And I was just totally blindsided. And right now we had 9 reps at one point, sales reps, and we were actually down to 4. And 3 of the 4 actually reached out to me, and they were like, are you kidding? So it was a situation where, and I really, I'm very, you know, quality oriented, ethical. I love the people I work with. I love what I did. But I understand I shouldn't take it personally, and people say, well, you know, God has a better situation. And I understand, like, 3 years ago, that's when my husband had the stroke. That was critical. And that was the situation where I didn't know if he was going to survive. And I look back at that time, and God got me through it. I mean, God brought so many angels and good people into my life, and I prayed. And he answered my prayers. He's, you know, my husband's alive.
0: Yep.
1: Right? And yep. Karen, here's the thing. There is a time for weeping. There is a time for rejoicing. That's what, you know, the writer in Ecclesiastes tells us. And right now, the time for you is to weep, is to feel the grief and the loss, and not alone. I would encourage you, if you don't already have, you know, whether it's a really good friend that can just hear you, it's important for you to express all of the story. Because it's this balance that you're showing right now. It's like, I understand, but it hurts really bad. I get that God's going to help me, but right now it hurts. And that back and forth is just part of that grieving process where you have to express that. And I also would encourage you to talk with somebody who can help you make whatever the next decision is, because at your time of life, it won't be the same as starting from square one again. And you don't want to jump into something that is not going to be fulfilling, but also, you know, you're a quality worker. You've said that yourself, and it's really disappointing. And there's so many people that that understand that loss, but it's very important for you to have the support during this time.
0: Alice.
2: Karen, have you felt any passing moments of strong dislike or even brief hate towards these people that betrayed you after the 9 years of great work you gave to them?
3: No, because I feel there was a change in management within the last 6 months. And the gal that was in charge, she's not a warm and fuzzy person, and I didn't feel that connection with her. I guess I should have strived to make it more of a connection, but I just came in and did my job every day, and I knew and I felt that what I was doing was to the best of my ability, meaning that if I had clients that were interested in doing direct mail campaigns, I would get them over to the sales rep if they were interested. I was never pushy. I would just work with the clients, and I worked with people all over the country, businesses, and I enjoyed it.
2: Karen, your conscience is pretty clear about the kind of work quality you gave. And in fact, you don't harbor resentment or hate towards the people that did this to you, even though it sounds awfully unfair to me. Do you find that you're withdrawing from people? Are you keeping your story to yourself? Is it hard to find places to be able to talk about what you went through?
3: Yeah.
2: It's a raw wound.
0: Yeah.
2: When we come back, I'll have some advice and encouragement to give you about that.
0: Yeah, and if Karen, stay on hold. We'll continue our conversation with you when we come back here on New Life Live. Pray for Karen and anybody who's in that kind of situation, unemployment and, you know, having to look for new work and everything. And in Karen's case, trying to support her husband. And so please keep them in prayer. We know that you guys will, because you're the New Life listening audience and viewing audience. We appreciate you guys so much. 1-800-229-3000 is our number, and we'll be right back.
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0: All right, we're back with Karen in Tampa, Florida. And Alice, you were going to mention some advice that you had for her.
2: Karen, as you said, it's too fresh to talk with people about it. My son the other day, my 8-year-old, got a sliver and it hurt so badly. He's not a crier. He's kind of past that stage. He was crying and he wanted my help, but he said, but don't touch it. Don't touch it. It was too fresh. And he knew it would cause him more pain for me to touch it and extract it. And so he can sit with a sliver in him, but we know there's risk of infection and then the problem will get even worse. You can wait to start sharing your grief with other people because it's too fresh. But you know, grief accumulates inside if we don't talk about it with people that we can trust. So the choice is yours. Something that can help move forward into that choice is to have a safe enough environment to do it in. For instance, my son feels safer with his dad taking out the sliver than his mom because his dad's better at it. So he'd prefer dad to do it. So you may not be able to talk with your husband or your girlfriends because it's too messy right now. But letting us connect you with a counselor who's trained to take the sliver out in the most effective, painless way possible, that could be your answer.
0: Yeah. Karen, thank you so much for calling in today to New Life Live. We recommend the Life Recovery Workbook for Grief from the newlife.com store. And then Alice, you're going to be doing a webinar next month. I think we'll send her a registration for that webinar. Tell us about that.
2: Well, we'll be talking about all the different forms or many of the different forms of grief because it includes so much more than just the obvious loss of a loved one. To lose your husband's health through the stroke and then to lose your work after all those years, you've lost your stability. So of course there's grief in that, but it's not a grief that's talked about as often. And so we'll be walking you through, Karen, we hope you'll come to it. We'll be walking you through how to manage that kind of grief.
0: That's happening on Thursday evening, July 16th. It's called Grief, Hope and Healing After Loss. 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And another reason people grieve, particularly ladies, is when their marriage doesn't turn out the way they hoped it would because of betrayal. We've talked about for years about the Restore intensive that we have, and that happens a couple of times a year, but we've got something new coming up in August. And Becky, tell us about it. It's an online event, a virtual gathering. It's called Rescue, Your First Step Toward Healing, with our friend Laura Manjan McDonald. Tell us about it, Becky.
1: Well, we know that so many women are affected by betrayal and yet they suffer in silence, and so we wanted to create a first step for women who have not yet begun the healing process, maybe are kind of curious about, you know, what does this have to do with me? After all, he's the one that did it. And why do I have to do anything? And we wanted to create it so that you would at the very least, get an opening to what you can do to heal yourself, whether or not the marriage is healed or the relationship is healed. It's so important for women to take care of themselves. And I want to encourage you, it's a great next step for you. We talked to a woman the other day on the show. She had experienced betrayal, I think 3 years ago, had never sought help. And we don't want that for you. We want you to know that there is help and there's a way forward. And so you can go to newlife.com/rescue.
0: Why do women feel like they can't say anything? Like, I mean, not that I would say most women do, but like the woman that Becky's talking about that for 3 years said nothing to nobody.
2: I think it's a taboo topic, even though it is such a sadly common occurrence. And there's shame and embarrassment wrapped up in it. And I think most women wonder, what did I do wrong for my husband to be unfaithful? And so it can feel like revealing, I'm inadequate, and that's why my husband went out on me, even though we know that is not the case. But that's how many women feel. And so instead, they keep it to themselves.
0: Mm-hmm. So that virtual event is called Rescue, Your First Step Toward Healing. It's happening on Saturday, August 4th. It goes from 10 to 2 Central Time. It's led by Laura Manjan McDonald. It was created for women who have never taken the first step toward their own healing after betrayal. It'll help you find your footing again. And if you're hearing this and you feel that nudge that you need to sign up, yeah, pay attention to that nudge. You should sign up for this at newlife.com/rescue. That is how you can find out more information about this virtual gathering on August 4th. And the other webinar that I was talking about is happening tomorrow evening. It's led by JJ West. It's called, it's about your identity in Christ. And Alice, what you just said right now reminded me mm-hmm. of that, because women who have been through betrayal and they start thinking, well, it's my fault. What did I do? Or if I would have done things differently, that's not your identity. Stop living in the past. We can help you with that with this Identity in Christ webinar. It is happening tomorrow evening. You can sign up for it still. It's $25 for 90 minutes of this webinar with JJ West, and Becky Brown will be there too. And it includes 30 minutes of Q&A. This is the one you can sign up for by texting the word webinar to 28950. We'll text you back a registration link, and we'll also send you a free tip sheet on identity. So text webinar to 28950.
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0: Far be it from me to give you inaccurate information, but alas, it has happened. That virtual gathering I was talking about, it's August 1st, not August 4th. It's because they both start with the letter F, first and fourth. That's what got me mixed up. But anyway, get all the details. newlife.com/rescue. That is the correct website address. All right, let's go to the phones. Cheryl in Albany, New York, listening on WHAZ. 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
15: Hello.
0: Hi. How can we help you?
15: Well, I've been having issues with my daughter. She's 33 years old. She has a 10-year-old daughter, so that's my granddaughter. And, you know, she's, for the past 6 months, she's not allowed me to see my granddaughter because of apparently something I did, but I don't know what I did.
0: Mm.
15: And I've offered counseling, and she refuses. I've offered to sit down and talk to her. She refuses. I'm just at the end of my rope. I just don't know what to do. I just want my daughter and my granddaughter back in my life.
0: Alice?
2: Cheryl, this is a horrific situation, especially when you have no idea why it happened. And the good things you have attempted, which is what we advise to do, have been completely shut down. How long did you say it's been since you last were able to see your granddaughter?
15: It's probably been about 6 months.
2: Six months. Whew. And even though your daughter won't give you any information, can you tell us, was there any pattern of rupture or struggle with your daughter when she was growing up? Was it difficult to raise her?
15: Yeah, a little bit. I spoiled her. I mean, she was a spoiled kid, but I mean, I corrected her when she was wrong, and I, you know, but other than that, she wasn't too bad. When she got into her teens, that's when life changed.
2: How did life change?
15: She was molested by her biological father, and she has not gotten a proper counseling to take care of that. I got it for her mm-hmm. when she was young, but after she was an adult, she said she didn't need it anymore.
2: Mm-hmm. And is her bio dad at all in your life still?
15: No.
2: Mm-hmm.
15: Absolutely not.
2: Did your daughter, what a nightmare for all of you, that this man who was supposed to provide and protect did the opposite? Was law enforcement involved, and legally what came of that situation?
15: He was directed to stay away from her till she was 18. And then when the paperwork came out, it was mailed to my daughter that the order of protection choose either to keep it because she was 18 or make it go away. Well, she decided to make it go away and reconnect with her father.
2: Oh. And even up until today, does she have relationship with him?
15: No, she's disconnected again.
2: And
15: she even had him around my granddaughter.
2: Oh. I'm sure you had some big feelings about that and enormous disagreement with her decision to do that.
15: Yes.
2: So what I'm trying to do by asking these questions is draw out what were the rocky things in life between the two of you. And you and your daughter suffered one of the worst nightmares possible, sexual abuse by a biological father. It may be that even though you handled the situation well, she has obviously disagreed with you about having contact with her bio dad. And so there may be some unresolved hurt and disagreement about the pain that she went through, even though you handled it well. And what we often see, Cheryl, is that the innocent parent gets the punishment that the guilty parent deserves.
15: She's always punished me. Always, for everything. It doesn't matter if when her failure in life, she blames me. It's always my fault.
2: I know this does not, it's not very comforting to hear right now, but it's a truth that should be spoken. It's usually the safer parent that is the one that is punished. And that's not fair, and it doesn't make it right. But
16: that
2: is often what happens. I think in part it's because your daughter knows that even though she lashes out at you, you will still be loyal. You'll still be there. You'll come back when she's ready to have you around again because you've shown yourself to be consistent. And so the consistent parent gets the lash back from an upset, wounded, angry child. And so what I would advise you to do, because you have little to no power over what she's doing with your granddaughter, continue to do your work asking the question, what has my daughter complained about with me, to me, about me throughout our lifetime? Where's any little speck of truth in it? Because too much of it belongs to her dad. But of course, we're all imperfect moms. We're imperfect parents. So some complaints she has have a little truth to them. And I want you to look for that truth and work on yourself so that when she opens back up to you again, you're ready and you know some answers to the question, why did my daughter do this to me?
15: Okay. I am seeking counseling, so this helps.
0: Becky, what would you add?
1: I'm kind of curious, Cheryl, what happened before 6 months ago? You said that 6 months ago she pulled away from this relationship. So what was the event?
15: I don't know.
1: How did you discover that she was pulling away from you? What happened?
15: Let me see. She was becoming more and more distant, you know. Normally she would come over and have dinner with us on Sundays, and she was refusing that. I would send her texts, we're having dinner, would you like to come over, bring the kid, or bring my granddaughter and bring your boyfriend, and we'll have dinner together. And she was just getting more and more, wouldn't reach out to me, wouldn't talk to me. And so I questioned her, and she sent me a long text stating when she was ready to talk to me, she would, but not until then, and not to reach out to anybody and question what she was doing and why she was doing it.
1: Mm. Well, that's the reason why I asked, because she put a line in the sand. Have you reached out to her after her saying that?
15: No, I'm afraid to. I'm afraid it's just going to make things worse.
1: No, yeah, I think that's fair, but I think 6 months is a good time to maybe check in. My suggestion would be a simple text of, you know, very small, hey, thinking about you, just checking in to make sure you're okay. And don't not like, how are you or anything like that, but just to show up somewhere. My concern is for, I don't know exactly what, you know, was the thing that split it all up, but I want you to be able to stay present. And I'm glad you're working with a counselor. It's really tough because we talk about estrangement a lot with adult children, their kids, and it's so painful. But what I recommend many, many times to the parent is, yes, you listen to what they're saying as far as like, don't contact me. But I also think at 6 months, whether it's an email or a text, just to say, thinking about you, hope you're okay, period. Not call me, not let me know, anything like that. Because what happens is the breach gets so far apart that the person who's decided to estrange thinks, I can't go back. For whatever reason. And so you're just cracking the door open a little bit. Don't try to fix it though, Cheryl. Just you know, keep doing your work and you know, pray. I know that sounds like a simple thing, but it's a way to get the conversation open again.
0: Alice.
15: Yeah.
2: Cheryl, I try my best to be a good mom, and I hear that you have too, and you've done it through incredibly difficult circumstances. So my good qualities are more easily accessible to my mind than my poor qualities, and I have blind spots about what makes it difficult to be around me. And so in order to get past those blind spots, I have to ask other people that experience me, what is it like to be in my life? And what do I do to make it difficult for you to be close to me? That's a terrifying question to ask. And I've gotten some tough answers to it. My anxiety, my perfectionism, how strict I am, how rigid I am, all those things are very annoying about me. But if I'm willing to find out how am I annoying people around me, then I have some power to be able to do something about it. So that's an area of exploration to prepare you for when your daughter's willing to reopen the relationship.
0: Right. She does that later. She doesn't do that. Like Becky said, send her a text just to say.
2: Don't ask your daughter that question, but ask some people in your life that you trust and who love you.
0: Okay. Got it. All right. Cheryl, thanks for calling us today here on New Life Live. It is time for us to take a break, and we're running out of time this hour, but good news. We're going to be here for another hour. So keep those calls coming. If you're on hold right now, we'll get to you. We've got Kim and John and Lynn and so many other people that want to talk to Alice and Becky today. The number to call is 1-800-229-3000. If you're watching us on Facebook or YouTube, we've got the number there on the bottom of your screen, 1-800-229-3000.
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0: 1-800-229-3000 is our number. I'm Brian Perez here with Dr. Alice Benton and Becky Brown. And Becky, we've got a $300,000 matching gift challenge going on right now. Tell our friends all about it.
1: We have a group of incredible donors who support the ministry started us off with a $250,000 seed. 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
0: 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Welcome to New Life Live, Lynn. Are you with us, Lynn? Hold on. I actually have to push that button, click that button. There we go. Hi, Lynn.
28: Okay.
0: What's going on? Yeah. How can we help you?
28: Well, I lost my son to a serious heart defect 18 and a half years ago. And then I lost my husband to a hemorrhaging stroke almost 11 years ago. And through the years, off and on, I have struggled knowing whether or not my son has eternal life. Mm-hmm. I am somewhat better now with that, but still struggling. I also deal with my extended family, my siblings, mother. I have four siblings, and my dryer just beeping. Okay, it stopped. I have four siblings that absolutely do not support me. Oh. They do not visit. They do not call. Nothing. Except one brother, after I complained about them not calling, he did call me one time when he was at close to my house at the corner of my field. I guess he thought of me and called me then. Mm. But I have struggled, and I don't want to be bitter, and I want to forgive them. You know, and I struggle still with understanding whether or not my son is in heaven, although he claimed to be a Christian, and my husband was a pastor, and I don't worry about him, but I still worry somewhat about my son. He would have been 45. He died when he was 27. So I, over the years, my mother would say things to me that over the last 50 years, maybe 51 years, I think, or more, she would say these things to me that were not true about me. And then eventually I let it go. And eventually I would confront her. And then she would deny it, she just deny it. And then she accused me for confronting her. Mm. And then she would go tell to my siblings about me. Oh, she even admitted it.
2: Lynn,
28: about me.
2: Your family of origin has been very toxic and unsafe for you. And you, of course, still want relationship with them. But for a variety of reasons, they have been a hurtful family to be a part of. So you're plagued by disconnection from your family of origin, the way your mom treated you, but also these questions about your son. And as he did claim Christianity, tell us a little about him. What about him, his behavior, his actions made you question his salvation?
28: Well, I guess I didn't see in him what I saw in my husband completely, but he claimed Christ, you know, claimed to be a Christian when he was very young, 5 or 6. And then he just kind of had, you know, his heart, he knew he was terminal. His heart problem really bothered him. So he would get all enraged, you know, and I don't know. And, you know, but over the years, and then at one point, when he was around 16, I think, he refused to go to church for a little while. But then he claimed to be a Christian, you know, and he did seem to change and everything. But he's still, you know, none of us are perfect. And he still struggled, of course, with his I don't know what you call it, attitude or, you know, but he was dealing with a serious heart defect his mm-hmm. whole life.
2: And certainly knowing that his life was going to be short, it angered him. And he struggled to deal with his relationship with God because of the suffering that he went through in his life. And tell me, Lynn, do you worry that God doesn't forgive you?
28: I do some because, you know, I'm trying to forgive my family. And I worry that I don't have a right relationship with God because it's so hard for me to forgive my family. I can't get my mind wrapped around somebody, a family, that would actually not only desert me but treat me mean at times. Yes, treat me mean. Get my head wrapped around it. I've lost my son. I've lost my husband.
3: Lynn,
28: and none of them have had this experience.
3: So, Lynn, we only have a couple minutes, and I just want to say a couple of things. You've been in a season of grief for years, literally years. And what happens in our brains, our bodies, when we are stuck in a season of grief, we feel like we're drowning, and that's what it feels like, doesn't it? You don't understand it. You can't, you know, there's just all these worries. What I want for you is for you to find your life. I want you to step into who God created you to be in spite of what the family has done. I want you to grow in that healing, and you're not going to do that by yourself. I want you to be able to get into community, whether it is that you join us tomorrow night for our Identity in Christ webinar. That would be a great next step. Brian, we can gift her a registration.
0: Sure.
3: But it is a rebuilding and a healing so that when these questions of why and what happened and why can't it be better come up, it's not a matter of getting the answer to why as much as it is of what now, God? What do you want me to do with what I've experienced, and how do I find my hope again and find my life? I want that for you, Lynn.
0: Yeah. Oh, go ahead, Alice.
2: Lynn, our parents paint a picture for us of who God is. And so unhealthy, broken parents, unfortunately, paint a very broken picture of God. And I think that pain you experienced in your family of origin has formed your experience of God, that he is unforgiving. He's not trustworthy. He'll turn his back on you. He will not easily forgive you. And you worry about that for yourself and your son. And so part of that grief work that Becky is talking about, I want you to include processing what it was like growing up with those parents and even now trying to have relationship with them. Because by telling those stories and lamenting what you went through with your parents, that will help to heal your relationship with God.
0: Lynn, stay on hold. We'll send you a registration link for tomorrow's webinar. And anyone who wants to attend this Identity in Christ webinar, just text the word webinar to 28950 and we'll send you a registration link as well as a tip sheet on identity. And I think Lynn would also benefit from the Take Your Life Back online course that begins next month. Don't you think, Becky?
3: Yes, absolutely. I think it's a great next step. We need community. We need a process so that we can keep moving forward. When we can identify where the pain is, that's step one, but then we've got to move forward to find the healing.
0: Yep. All right. We're going to be in the studio for another hour, so keep those calls coming. If you're on hold right now, like Kim and Joe and John, 1-800-229-3000 is the number to call us, and we can't wait to speak with you to help you with whatever it is you're going through. God bless.
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8: 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And we are grateful and really appreciate everything that this community does for us, supporting us, with us, holding our hands, hugging us, by supporting us. And you know, we mentioned the seven fronts that we deal with.

0: God is evil. And even now, give me the stage to speak in front of you. We are grateful for that, and thank you so much.
1: Well, we're grateful for all you've done and all the brave men and women who serve under you. Please send our love to them.
0: Thank you, and let's give us the honor and the pleasure that you are praying for us, for our people, for the recovery of the injured, and for the hostages to be back home as soon as possible, and for the strength of Israel. Thank you.
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8: A branch doesn't have to work hard to produce fruit. All it has to do is stay connected to the trunk, the vine, and fruit happens naturally. Mm. I'm the vine, you're the branches. Stay connected to me and you will bear much fruit. Apart from me, you can do nothing.
9: That's Pastor John Burke, and he joins us again today on Focus on the Family with Jim Daly, and I'm John Fuller.
7: John, I'm so excited to have John Burke back with us. He's been here a number of times, but last time we talked about how we can trust God with our hopes and our dreams, and really our deepest longings are found in Jesus. And when we can understand that, it changes our life. And John gave us some ideas on reorienting our minds and connecting with God so that we can be in tune with the things he desires for us, the good gift giver, if I could say it that way. If you missed any part of it, man, get to the website, download it, get the smartphone app. You can listen that way. But today we're going to dive a little deeper into that content based on his book, Soul Revolution.
9: And John Burke is the pastor and founder of Gateway Church in Austin, Texas. He and his wife, Kathy, have an adult son and an adult daughter. And his book, Soul Revolution, How Imperfect People Became All God Intended, is indeed the foundation for our conversation.
7: John, welcome back.
8: Oh, great to be back.
7: It's good to see you. And let's pick up from last time. You talked about the 60-60 experiment. So for those that didn't hear it, give us a quick briefing on what the 60-60 experiment's all about.
8: Yeah, so the context, like we talked about last time, is that we all have deep longings, we have hopes, we have dreams. They're not bad. But oftentimes, we settle for too little. You know, it's as C.S. Lewis said, you know, many times it's not that we desire too much, we settle for too little. Hmm. And God actually wants to give us the deepest longings of our hearts, the love and the joy and the peace and patience and kindness, all these things that things from out there can't give us. But it only comes from intimate relationship with God. And in fact, that's what we were created for.
7: Yeah.
8: We weren't created to do life apart from the very source of life and love and goodness. Mm. He created us for that. So the Christian walk really is simple. It's incredibly simple. And Jesus said this his last night on earth in John 15:5. He said, look, I'm the vine, like I'm the trunk of the tree, you know, the vine. You're the branches. Stay connected to me and you will bear much fruit. Apart from me, you can do nothing. So what that means is this is the one thing that we've got to pay attention to. And you can find this all throughout Scripture. You know, in Galatians chapter 5, walk by the Spirit and you won't carry out the desires of the flesh, but the fruit of the Spirit, love.

0: of joy, peace, all that will grow naturally. And that's what he's saying. So for 60 days, you set a beeper to go off, your alarm on your smartphone, or we have an app that does it, that'll ding your phone and bring up a verse reminding you of how to stay connected or what God wants in this relationship. Or maybe you just put sticky notes in your car and on your computer, just as a reminder. And what you're trying to do is change your habit from going through the hours of the day, the moments of the day, forgetting about God, who's there with you.
1: Or distracted.
0: Yeah. Or not listening.
1: Right.
0: And responding.
1: John, let me ask you this. As a pastor, I'm sure you have counseled many, many people that fit this description. But I want to really speak to that person that this is true of, and that is the person that's trying to satisfy longings that are artificial. It might be success, money, houses, cars, relationship, you know, the beautiful wife, whatever. And how when they reach it, how it doesn't meet the need. And speak to that individual, and even in the church, you know, someone who's made a commitment to Christ, it's sometimes hard to shake those habits of what you're actually going after and how to get better oriented around exactly what you're saying, opening your heart so the Lord can help meet the deeper longings of your life. I mean, some people might not even know what those longings are. That's how distracted they can be.
0: Yeah, and I think the other part is we don't stay connected to the Lord because we fear that if I do, he's going to fill in the blank.
1: Huh.
0: So this was my old fear, right? I was an engineer. I had a dream and a goal to start my own, get an MBA, start my own company, be rich and successful, because that was what I was trained is success.
1: Sure.
0: Okay. Well, then my dad did that, but it killed him.
1: Huh.
0: He died. He died from cancer, but he also struggled with alcoholism.
1: Just overworked.
0: He struggled with stress. He had ulcers. And on his deathbed, he said to me, John, I'd give it all back if I could just have my health and my family.
1: Hmm.
0: He knew the Lord, but he didn't know how to walk with the Lord.
1: Abide in him.
0: He didn't know how to abide, how to stay connected. And as a result, there were a lot of wounds. You know, his father abandoned their family. He was abusive. There was just a lot of wounds from the past my dad had never worked through. And I mean, I didn't realize this. And this is the thing. Our deepest longings are really trying to answer a few questions. Am I lovable or am I loved? And do I have worth? Do I have value? Do I have purpose? And really, we're trying to get those questions answered. The shallow strategies oftentimes are like, we're trained or we come up with an idea that if I'm successful, if I have a husband who looks like this or does this or is this status, or if I have a wife who, you know, looks like this or does, or kids, or, you know, you can fill it in with a thousand things.
1: Sure.
0: But those end up subtly becoming idols. In other words, they become the singular most important thing, and they distract us, just like you were saying, from the one thing that Jesus said is necessary, right? And that is relationship with the Lord, walking moment by moment with the Lord.
1: Yeah.
0: And so I think the thing I would say is, don't worry about changing all your dreams. They're bad, or your hopes are bad. They're not necessarily
1: right
0: at all. Focus on walking day by day for 60 days and just see if you don't end up going, oh my gosh, this way of doing life with God is so much better.
2: Yeah.
1: You had a story in the book about going skiing with your college buddies, and you encountered what sounded like, you know, ski bunnies. What happened in that story, and what was the outcome?
0: Yeah, so.
1: And what state were you in, Colorado?
0: Colorado.
1: Okay, good.
0: Crested Butte,
1: okay.
0: To be specific.
1: Yeah, excellent.
0: Yeah.
1: It's a great ski spot.
0: Yeah, it's a great ski spot. And yeah, so we were single, college, met these three girls, and, you know, we were trying to show off. And
1: Texans.
0: Yeah, and Texans. And if you don't know, Coloradans have a love-hate relationship with Texans.
1: But they love Texans who think they can ski really well.
0: Yeah, and so we didn't know, but these girls were like leading us into the trap, right? And
1: okay.
0: So they're like, okay, you can ski, let's go skiing. So they take us up to the backside, and it's this big bowl, probably 2 feet of powder, 3 feet of powder.
1: Crazy.
0: 70 degree. I mean, it looked like a straight down drop. So they said to me, you can't fear. You have to go like you're falling down the mountain, plunge, and then use the speed to control your speed. So I start, but I'm terrified. So I lean back. Well, that's the worst thing you can do.
1: Boom.
0: And I snowball for 200 yards.
1: Yeah.
0: Right. And then I have to climb back up 100 yards to get my skis and put them back on. And she comes back and she's like, no, if you give in to fear, you're not going to be able to do this. You have to like throw yourself down the mountain and then you'll be able to control your speed. It seemed counterintuitive.
1: Right. I'd be right with you.
0: But I did it.
1: Yeah.
0: I did it that time. I leaned down the mountain. And I didn't fight the speed, and I started to then turn, and it was the most fun I've ever had. It was a thrill.
1: Mm.
0: This 60-60 experiment, doing life moment by moment with Jesus, is the same. So here's what I challenge people to do. For 60 days, you have to go all out in complete willingness to
1: lean
0: do
1: in.
0: His will.
1: Yeah.
0: But I'm telling you, after watching thousands of people do this experiment for 60 days, nobody ever says who goes all out, oh, I wish I hadn't done that.
1: Hmm.
0: Nobody. It's always.
1: Well, that's a good guarantee.
0: Oh my gosh.
1: Yeah.
0: God is real. He loves me and cares about me. I couldn't believe the things I experienced, the way God showed up, the way he led me, the joy, the peace, and the way he takes care of the little things.
1: Yeah.
0: When I just focus on the one thing Jesus said is most important, abide in me. You'll bear much fruit. Apart from me, nothing.
1: John, that is so good. In the book, you share how you responded at a crucial time when a friend of yours, Jerry, really needed you. How did God work in that situation?
0: So I'm sitting there doing emails one day, and I was working on a message, and I was on a deadline, and I have this thought go into my head. I wonder where Jerry is. Jerry was not a Christian. He and his girlfriend had started coming to our church, and I hadn't seen him in a while. And I don't know why I had that thought.
1: Huh.
0: And I thought, why did I think that, Lord? And then I was like, I'm busy. So I go back to writing my message, and I have the thought again.
1: Mm-hmm.
0: And it was kind of like, email Jerry. And it's like, I don't even know if I had Jerry's email, and I don't have time to email Jerry. I go back to working again. It usually takes three times for me. I don't know why.
1: But no,
0: I'm kind of slow.
1: It's like a relationship, somebody asking you to do something.
0: Well,
1: that's what the impression.
0: And
1: hey, can you do this?
0: And many times my first thought is, was that just my dumb thought?
1: Right.
0: And oftentimes it is. It's a thought that's out of the blue.
1: Right.
0: And you got to learn to go, Lord, is that you? It's kind of like the Samuel, Lord, here I am.
1: So it comes back a second time.
0: So it comes back a second time. I keep ignoring, comes back a third time.
1: Uh-huh.
0: And so I'm like, okay, you know what? I don't know what this is, but in faith, and this is the key, learning how to hear the voice of God requires faith. Hebrews 11:6, without faith, it's impossible to please God.
1: Right.
0: Right? So I emailed Jerry, hey, Jerry, haven't seen you in a while. Hope you're okay. Just was thinking about you, stopped and prayed for you. Let me know if I can do anything for you. Shut it off. Well, the next day, his girlfriend, who Jerry lived with, got that as she had just taken him home from the hospital, having tried to commit suicide the day I wrote that email.
1: Mm-hmm. The day the Lord was nudging.
0: The day the Lord nudged me.
1: Yeah, amazing.
0: She saw it as an act of God. They came in and he unloaded all the guilt and burden that he's carried, because basically he started dating his brother's girlfriend. It tore their relationship apart because his brother was in love, and he felt incredible guilt, and it just drove him, and he didn't know the forgiveness of the Lord.
1: Right.
0: So I shared the gospel with him. He came to Christ. The Lord turned his life around. It was amazing because of one little prompting thought.
1: Yeah. Think of that.
0: And that's the adventure we get to go on with the Lord.
2: Mm. Well, we're inviting you to go on a journey with God and to be used by him, as John was just describing. The book that we're talking about today on Focus on the Family is written by John Burke. It's called Soul Revolution, How Imperfect People Become All God Intended. And we're making that available to you. Just give us a call, 800, the letter A in the word family. or stop by focusonthefamily.com/broadcast.
1: John, that can be one of the big barriers, is moving toward people with the right attitude. You're in the 60-60 experiment. You're asking the Lord every 60 minutes, okay, Lord, what, checking in, where do I need to go? And boom, that thought hits you. Contact so-and-so. Okay, well, I'm not sure if that's the Lord, but in faith, I'm going to make that happen. And, you know, these could be relationships that have historic conflict in them or something. So kind of bundling those thoughts together, the concept of moving toward people, for some, can be really intimidating.
0: Well, and it can be past conflict, or it could be present conflict.
1: Or just fear.
0: Yeah. And one of the things in the book, I talk about using the Lord's Prayer as a model.
1: Yeah, let's talk about that.
0: Well, and it leads in, because, again, it's not being formal. It's just realizing the Lord's Prayer is really a model. Our Father who art in heaven, holy is your name. In other words, you're greater than I can possibly imagine, better than I can possibly imagine. I'm going to trust you. That's the sentiment. And then the second, you know, your kingdom come, your will be done on earth as it is in heaven. Okay, that's a prayer. Now, Jesus taught us to pray that because God's will is not done mostly on earth. This is what we're trying to do in the 60-60 experiment, is change it from the way we typically will things to be done and allow God's will to actually work in us. Now, here's the thing. Love requires willingness and free will. And so God doesn't force himself on us. Many times he waits for our willingness. And so the responding in obedience, the radical response in those moments throughout the day, it does require humbling ourselves in trust. I think about my own personal experience when our kids were little. We were in the middle as a church of doing the 60-60 experiment. So my watch was going off, you know, beeping every 60 minutes to remind me to stay connected each moment of the day. We go down to the beach and the kids are little. We stay up late swimming. We get up the next morning. And I had this plan in my head of how the day was going to go. We had to get back. It was Sunday. So we would get up, you know, get ready. We'd be out on the beach by 10. We would enjoy, you know, the afternoon. We'd hit the road by 2 because we had to get back and get ready for school and everything else. And it's 10 o'clock, 11 o'clock, 12 o'clock. You know, we're all grumpy because we didn't sleep well. We're in a cramped little hotel. The dog and the dog's bark kept us up all night. We're all getting on each other's nerves, but I was doing a really good job of being patient.
1: Let me tell you.
0: Now, my wife disagreed.
2: Oh, man, am I feeling this?
0: But she was wrong. So you get the picture, right?
1: Yes.
0: But I really felt like I had, like, we were all getting on each other's nerves. The kids were crying and upset, and I was trying to be so patient. And like, but now it's noon. It's 2 hours past plan.
1: Right. Time to go.
0: I.e., my will be done. So anyway, my wife finally confronted me. She says, "You're being so impatient." Well, I was like, "What? Don't you realize how patient I've been for 2 hours?
1: You've not noticed?"
0: Yes. And it just, you know, so then we started getting in. We were all in.
1: Yeah.
0: And right as we're in the middle of it, what do you think happened? The stinking beeper goes off on my watch.
1: The 60-60.
0: The 60-60. And I'm not kidding. In my mind, I said, "Sorry, Lord, can't connect right now. I'm busy."
2: Yeah, not this time.
1: And I certainly don't want accountability.
0: I do not want. And that is exactly what happens, right? Yeah. And what I realized is in that moment, it was like my wound, my pride, my way, it was blocking my spirit from even wanting to consider what the Lord wanted. Mm-hmm. His will be done, right?
1: Yeah.
0: And I literally had to. And it was only because this verse from Scripture kept coming to my mind. Again, I think it was the Lord's prompting. God opposes the proud, but he gives grace to the humble. Humble yourselves, therefore, under God's mighty hand, and he will lift you up.
1: Yeah.
0: I kept hearing that, and I was like, ugh, should have never memorized that Scripture.
1: They always come back to bite us.
0: Yeah, but I went for a walk, and I just calmed down, and I was able to say, and sometimes this is what you have to say, "Lord, I can't do it for them, but I'll do it for you."
1: Mm. That's good.
0: That's obedience. That's abide in my love. And how do you abide in my love? You know how much God loves us, a depth that we can't fathom, how high, how low, how wide, how deep. But we only have one thing to offer him in love, our will, in any one moment.
1: Mm-hmm.
0: So I said, okay, I'll do it as an act of love for you. And I went back and I apologized. Even though I wasn't wrong, they were wrong.
1: I could see it went deep.
0: Still got to go through forgiveness there,
1: yeah,
0: don't
1: right.
0: I? No, but that is the reality.
1: Yeah.
0: So that's your kingdom come, your will be done. And what we're doing in these moments throughout the day in the 60-60 is we're changing our habit of just letting our pride and our will be done. And we're actually following his, and we're seeing it's better. It was better. We went out and had a great day the rest of the day.
2: So you did have resolution.
0: They apologized too, once I led.
1: Hmm.
0: But leadership often requires humbling yourself, right?
1: Yeah, and I think in that 60-60 experiment, one of the things is just getting to know the voice of the Lord. And it doesn't need to be a shameful thing or an embarrassing thing.
0: No.
1: If you haven't practiced this, it takes a little time to say, okay, is that just me thinking that, or is that really the Holy Spirit nudging me? In fact, you had a story in the book about Kathy. You guys, I think, were in Russia. And something at a nice restaurant occurred something. So fill in the blanks.
0: Well, we were living in post-communist Russia. So it was right after the fall of the Soviet Union. We moved to Leningrad. We left St. Petersburg, same city. We were there when it changed.
1: They changed names. Yeah.
0: But during that time, it was hyperinflation, just horrible economic crash.
1: Yeah.
0: So anyway, we were at a Christmas break out in Switzerland for a conference. So we're having this, we go to this really nice restaurant, steakhouse in Switzerland. And we've been eating, you know, borscht and potatoes and cucumbers. You couldn't get much.
1: Right.
0: And so we're having this incredible meal, you know, and just loving it. And my wife couldn't eat. She has a huge mercy gift.
1: Right.
0: That's not my problem.
1: Right. But you married opposites.
0: Yes. She helps me. She helps me with the Lord's heart for people. And so she couldn't eat. I'm like, why aren't you eating? She goes, I can't eat this beautiful meal, knowing some of our Russian friends, the parents in married student housing, can't even get milk for their kids. We've got to do something to help them.
1: Huh.
0: And so we stopped and we prayed around the meal. And we just said, Lord, if this prompting that Kathy's feeling, we were all like, God, are we supposed to do something? Then tell us, show us.
1: Yeah.
0: And we spent the rest of the night brainstorming, well, maybe we could find trucks in Finland and we could truck food in from Finland. We can raise money from churches in the United States. We started to develop this plan. Well, we get back that next week to our flat. We lived in a Russian flat apartment, and there was a phone message waiting for us. And we call, and it was an organization that had a C-110 military transport plane flying in a whole cargo load of food, enough to feed 2,000 families for 3 months. Their contact had turned out to be mafia. They heard we were Americans living there. Is there any way we could possibly help them distribute the food?
1: That's crazy.
0: Crazy.
2: My goodness.
0: And so we ended up being able to not only, you know, meet the needs physically, but we were able to share Christ with all of them and tell them about the God who cares about their needs, physical and spiritual. It was amazing. But again, this is the adventure God wants to lead us on. And sometimes it's amazing like that. Like, he wants to do something through us, but we have to be willing to just seek his will and then willing to act. Sometimes it's real simple.
1: Yeah, and I like that through both days you've talked about that, keeping things simple, that the gospel is simple. It's not easy.
0: No,
1: but
0: it's the hardest thing.
1: It's the hardest thing,
0: but
1: it is simple.
0: That's why the 60-60 experiment is, for 60 days we're trying to reorient our habit of not doing this one thing Jesus said is necessary.
1: Yeah.
0: getting distracted by everything else.
1: Everything else. And I think that's where I want to end with this last question. That person, maybe they don't even feel worthy. That's so much the guilt that the enemy lays on our heart that, you know, we couldn't possibly be noticed by God because we're so unworthy.
0: Yeah.
1: Think of the things that you've done and the way that you've acted and the thoughts that you've had.
0: Right.
1: I'm trying to hit all the checklists here.
0: Or still have. Or struggle with.
1: But the Lord's good with all that. He just wants that relationship. And those things will take care of themselves when you stay grafted into the vine. That's
0: absolutely
1: the point. And so speak to that person that continually has that loop playing in their head and they don't know that they can get out of the rut.
0: That's a lie from the enemy of your soul trying to keep you in the trap he's got you in, which is I've struggled with my own sin patterns and even addictions in my past as I was coming to faith in Christ. And I remember that. I remember what would happen is I would want to do well and I would try and then I would fail. And then I would hear in my head, man, you're disgusting. God is he's so displeased in you. He didn't want to hear from you until you can clean up your act.
1: Right.
0: So you know what I'd do? I'd stay away from God. The only one who, as I abide, can produce the fruit in my life.
1: Right.
0: So you see, the irony is when we try to do it without God, we stay stuck.
1: Right.
0: And that is the evil one's intent. He lies to you about that. So if you're feeling that, memorize what I memorized. Romans 8:1, there is now no condemnation for those who are in Christ Jesus. Right?
1: It's pretty straightforward.
0: No condemnation.
2: What a terrific reminder from John Burke today on Focus on the Family with Jim Daly. Staying connected to God is one of the best things you can do to stay strong in your faith. He is the source of all life, and we hope you've been encouraged and inspired to seek Him out today in a fresh way.
1: I really love what John Burke shared in this conversation, especially the idea of connecting with the Lord every 60 minutes. And this is what Focus on the Family stands for. This is the bedrock of our ministry, is a relationship with Christ so that you can flourish in this life. That doesn't mean everything will be perfect, but you'll be able to weather the storms of life knowing you aren't alone. And if you're not sure where to start, give us a call. We're here for you. 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
2: Another great resource is Pastor John Burke's inspiring book, Soul Revolution, How Imperfect People Become All God Intended. And we have that book here at the ministry.
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5: My dearest of friends, I am feeling the urgency of the hour. 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
6: 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Today on Leading the Way, Dr. Youssef continues his life-impacting teaching series called Heal Me, O God, offering insight into the power and the healing available through a deep and growing relationship with God through the Holy Spirit. 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
5: Healing. You mentioned the word, and anyone who is in need of healing and wholeness, or anyone who knows somebody who needs healing or wholeness, they'll pay attention. But healing is not only limited to Christians. The desire for healing is a desire that is longed for by all people, everywhere, in every culture, and every nation, every tribe. It's an intuitive need and desire that God created in us to need wholeness and healing, whether it is physical healing, whether it's emotional healing, whether it's a spiritual healing, whatever kind of healing that is desperately needed from within us. And because of that desperate inner feeling and inner need for healing, modern media has latched on the Siamese twin of spirituality and healing. And those have become the cry of many in our nation, if not a large proportion of people around the world. I want to give you just an example of how this has become a desperate cry in our nation, and so many of your neighbors and your friends, that's a desperate cry. I want to give you an example. The University of Chicago conducted a thorough study, and they found that 67% of the American people believe in the supernatural. But wait a minute, not the supernatural that most Christians would understand. It's not the supernatural power of the Lord Jesus Christ through the power of His blood. That's not what they're talking about. Let me explain to you what they mean by the supernatural. The poll goes on to explain that 42% of Americans claim that they had contact with the dead. Now, that's what they mean by the supernatural. Another poll showed that 1 out of 4 Americans believe in the reincarnation. That's what they mean by the supernatural. The reason I call all of this shadow spirituality is because the shadow is not the real thing. It's the fake. Shadow is the false one. It's not the real thing. And shadow spirituality sounds good. Please listen to me. I know some of you are troubled by what I've been saying. So I want you to listen to what I'm going to tell you in this concluding message. You see, shadow spirituality looks good on the outside, but it is hollow on the inside. Shadow spirituality looks very attractive from the outside, but it's empty on the inside. They are enticing anyone who craves for love and peace and contentment, but they cannot accomplish these claims. I want you to hear me right, please. There is only one true spirituality, and that only one true spirituality is only found in the Holy Spirit of God. And the Holy Spirit of God can only dwell in the lives of those who have submitted to the authority of Jesus Christ. Only the Holy Spirit of God, who is Jesus' gift to those who follow Him, to those who are His, can produce the healing of the soul, can produce the peace of mind, that can produce the comfort of our emotions. In the past few messages, we saw together the person of the Holy Spirit and how He seals everyone who belongs to Jesus Christ for life and eternity. Secondly, we saw the power of the Holy Spirit and how God longs for you who know Jesus, who have been sealed by the Holy Spirit, to be daily filled of that power every single moment of every single day. And today, in this last message in the series, we're going to look and see the promise of the Holy Spirit to the believers. And the promise is this: if you are sealed by the Holy Spirit, and He has His seal on you, and daily filled with the power of the Holy Spirit, daily, often moment by moment of every day, then the promise is that you will, not may, you will bear the fruit of the Spirit. That's a promise. That's God's promise. But you know what happens? Because we live in an age where people don't keep their promises habitually, because we have grown to distrust people's word, and we say we wait and see if they can really deliver. Many of us have grown to distrust in God's promises, because we think God is a man, and He's like so-and-so, and He's like so-and-so. He's like my father, He's like my mother, He's like my boss, He's like, and He is not going to keep His promise. And we have grown in the Church of Jesus Christ distrusting in the promises of God, let alone claim the promises of God. This is how it often works in the life of many of a believer. They see a promise in the Scripture, and they claim that promise from God. And they pray, and they pray, and they ask for that promise, and then they don't receive the promise. At that point, they become disappointed with God. Well, God didn't answer my prayer. I prayed and He didn't answer me. Here's a promise. But you know what most often the situation is? Listen to me. Most often the situation is that this person has never read the conditions of the promise. Most Christians only want to latch on the promise, forget about the conditions for meeting the promise. We don't want to meet those conditions. We don't want to even think about there are conditions. We just want to claim the promises. I was talking to somebody the other day. He said, you know, I got this Jabez book, and I read, oh, God, bless me, bless me, bless me, and He hasn't blessed me. I said, have you met the conditions of blessing? No, what's that? So what happens when they don't meet the conditions of the promise? They don't receive the promise, and then they cry out, oh, God, why?
7: When they don't receive the promise of God, they accuse God of not keeping His promise. Let me tell you something. God will always keep His promise. So they live the rest of their lives, the rest of their Christian lives, not believing, let alone claiming the promises of God. I want to illustrate this to you. A friend of mine was telling me the other day, true story, a couple who were going away on extended vacation. Their married son and his wife, their daughter-in-law, promised them not to worry about a thing. Just go and enjoy their vacation. They will take care of everything. They're going to mow the lawn. They're going to keep the house clean. They'll make sure it's locked every day. They're going to collect the mail. Just go and enjoy yourself. Within a few days, the older couple began to scratch their head. What if they forget to lock the doors? Or what if the robbers would come in and steal all of our treasured possessions? Well, what about if they don't mow the lawn? What if they don't pick up the mail? What's going to be piling up in the... And within a few days, they cut their trip short and they came home, only to find that the lawn has been mowed, house has been locked, mail has been picked up, everything was done. But they ruined their vacation, they ruined their time, in order because they could not trust their son and daughter-in-law are going to keep their words. Listen to me, God is not like that. God keeps His promises. I want you to hear me right on this one. Think of how many Christians are living a life of turmoil. They are sealed by the Holy Spirit. They belong to the Lord Jesus, but they're living their life in turmoil because deep down, they do not believe that God keeps His promises because they have distrusted God to do what He said He will do. The question is, do you meet the conditions? Do you keep the conditions of the promise? I want to give you an example. The Bible is full of examples. Jesus said in Luke 6:38, I want to tell you something. I staked all my life on that promise of God. Here's what Jesus said. He said, "Give, and it shall be given to you. A good measure, pressed down, shaken together, and running over, will put into your lap. For, listen to this, because that's the condition. Give and we're given to you. But here's the condition. By the measure you use will be measured the measure you get back." And so many people running around give God the crumbs of everything. They're chinching with God. Well, I give you this and you get this and I get this and you get this. And they give to God less than what they tip a waiter in a restaurant. And then they sit there, when they get into financial trouble or whatever trouble they get into, they say, "Oh God, but I've given you 10% of the leftover. Oh God, why am I not blessed? Why, God, you're not blessing me?" Let me tell you something. Listen to me. What you are doing when you are not being a cheerful giver, and I'm talking about your money, and I'm talking about your energy, I'm talking about your time. I tell you what you are doing when you're really cheating God and not meeting the condition of His blessing. It's more than just cheating God. You know what you're doing? You really are insulting God. You're insulting Him. When you spend more money and more time on your leisure activities than what you do for the God who loves you, you're not only not meeting the conditions of His promises, you're offending a holy God. Hear me right, please. Whenever you claim a promise, read carefully the condition of the promise. So what's the condition of the promise of the Holy Spirit? What is the condition of you bearing the fruit of the Spirit? The condition of the promise of bearing the fruit of the Spirit. Number one is that once and for all, you become sealed by the Holy Spirit. And once that's done, daily, moment by moment, decision by decision, action by action, continuously, daily, filled by the Holy Spirit. So what's the promise? The promise is that you will bear the fruit of the Spirit. What is the fruit of the Spirit? According to Galatians 5, 22 and 23, the fruit of the Spirit is, don't ever say are, because it's one. The fruit of the Spirit is love, joy, peace, patience, kindness, goodness, faithfulness, gentleness, and self-control. Shadow spirituality. And I've talked to enough people to know that they will tell you they want all these things. Oh, yes, they want them desperately. They want peace, and they want love. They want joy. They want contentment. They want it all. Read my lips. They have deadly squat of a chance of reaching their goal. Why? Because love, joy, peace, patience, kindness, goodness, gentleness, and self-control cannot be manufactured. They cannot be organized. They cannot be orchestrated. They cannot be primed up. They cannot climbed up to. It's a fruit. And there are two conditions for producing this fruit: being sealed once and for all by the Holy Spirit of God, and daily being filled with the power of the Holy Spirit of God in order to have victory in your life. Those are the two conditions. If you ever watched harvesting of grapes, you would know there are always two people involved. There is the person who's cutting the cluster of grapes. But then there's another person who's walking right next to that person with an open basket. And as the person cuts those clusters of grapes, places them in the basket, he will cut, place them in the basket, and he walks with the person who's cutting the fruit. If he stops, he stops. If he goes this way, he goes this way. If he goes backward, he walks backward. Always the basket is open, and he is closely connected with the fruit cutter. That's how it works. That's how it works. If that person tries to shut the basket, he ain't gonna get any fruit. If he tries to run ahead of the cutter, he ain't going to get the fruit. If he's going to lag behind, he's not going to get the fruit. As long as the person with the basket keeps the basket open and follows closely along with the cutter, then the fruit basket is going to be filled to overflowing with the fruit. But if the basket carrier chooses to go his way or her way, there'll be no fruit. There'll be no fruit. And you say, why? Why am I not fruitful in my life? Why am I not receiving? One of two reasons, hear me right. You closed your basket. You're not being filled with the Holy Spirit on a daily basis. Or you're running ahead of the cutter or lagging behind. Listen to me, my beloved. You and I get into trouble when we do not stay connected to the fruit producer. The fruit of the Spirit is character, not conduct. The fruit of the Spirit is being, not doing. The fruit of the Spirit is the likeness of the Spirit. Now, those who claim to be Spirit-filled and bear no fruit of the Spirit, they have either never been sealed of the Holy Spirit to begin with, or they have closed their heart. And they've ceased to be filled daily with the Holy Spirit. Spurgeon made a statement that has absolutely been a wonderful blessing in my life. He said, "The grace that does not change my life will not save my soul." Isn't that powerful? The grace that does not change my life will not save my soul. I want to tell you, listen to that very carefully. Memorize it. Write it down. You know why? Because a lot of people running around under the guise of grace, giving themselves a license to live and walk and practice sin. And they say it's grace. Beloved, grace is not a license to sin. The grace that does not change my life will not save my soul. So, if you have no genuine love, if you do not have peace of mind, if you have lost your joy, if you are full of anger and greed and selfish ambitions, you need to ask yourself the question, am I sealed of the Holy Spirit? You say, yes, I remember back in such and such time I came to the Lord. I committed my life to the Lord. In fact, I really pray every day. I read the Bible every day. I try to do my best every day. No, no, no, no. God does not want you to try to do your best. Because when His Spirit fills you, you will do your best, best, best. Ask yourself the question, when was it the last time that I come in the presence of God like an open basket? Say, Lord, fill me with your Holy Spirit today. Fill me to overflowing. Listen to what Jesus said. He said, unless you abide in me, you will not bear fruit. I don't care how many Bible verses you have memorized. Unless you abide in me, and this is a continuous abiding, not on a Sunday, not on just few moments of every day. This is a continuous abiding. So what does God do to his fruitless child? If you are sealed of the Holy Spirit and you belong to the Lord, you are His possession, but you produce no fruit of the Spirit. Jesus said, that branch that bears no fruit, He lifts up. What does that mean? The non-fruit-bearing branch, obviously, there's a reason why it's not bearing fruit. Most likely, it's growing downward instead of upward. Is growing into the mud and the dirt of sin instead of the sunshine of God. So he takes that branch, he cleans it, he washes it. He takes that branch, he trims it. Have you ever felt this in your life? Ooh, I know, I've been there. Brother, I pray every day. I don't want to get there. Listen to what Hebrews 12:6 says. The Lord disciplines everyone whom He loves. Ooh, I don't want discipline, man. Oh, God loves me. He just, you know, kind of winks at me. He doesn't. No. If He loves you, He disciplines you. I'm not interested in disciplining my neighbor's kids. I'm only interested in disciplining my kids. So if you come and say, well, look at this guy. He's wild. He's doing this and he's doing that. He seemed to be all right in his life. Well, he doesn't belong to the Lord. He's God. He's not interested in disciplining the devil's child. He's only interested in disciplining his children, whom he loves. Look at verse 11. God's discipline seems painful rather than pleasant. Isn't that the truth? But later, it yields peaceful fruit of righteousness. Now, hear me right. When we discipline our children, often it is because we love them. And most times, it's more painful to the parents than it is to the child. As some children would say, not in the same place. That's true. But because we want our children to be successful, we want our children to be blessed, we want our children to be productive. And that's exactly what God does with His children. Because God knows that healing and wholeness and fruitfulness can only come when we are connected to the vine. That is why He makes sure that His children are connected and fruitful, even if He has to train us and disciplines us, even if He has to take us to the woodshed at times, even if He teaches us the hard way, even if He has to train us the hard way. Why? Because He knows what's best for us. He loves us so much. God desires for His children to be productive. He desires for His children to be fruitful. He desires for His children to be whole. And that is why He wants them to meet the conditions of fruitfulness.
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10: How long have you been faithless? How long am I to put up with you? I mean, I don't want to hear that. I mean, if Jesus told me that, listen, I'm coming for my son. He's uncontrollable. He tries to kill himself. And I just, Jesus, please heal my son. And then he says to me, how long do I have to put up with you? And then look at this. This gets more intense. And they brought the boy to him. Okay, so enough discussion between Jesus and the father. So they bring, and notice this, and the father's not bringing the boy. The people are bringing the boy. So someone's holding this kid. And they bring this boy to Jesus. And immediately it convulses, the spirit convulses the boy. He falls on the ground, rolling around, foaming at the mouth. And Jesus asked the father, how long has this been happening? Seriously? How long have you been faithless? How long am I going to put up with you? And how long has this been happening? And he said, from childhood. But if you can do anything, Jesus, have compassion on us and help us. I love that. That's perfect, right? Jesus says in the ESV, if you can. He says, Jesus, if you can do anything. And Jesus is saying, I can do anything if you can believe. That's what he's been talking about from the very beginning. How long have you been faithless? I can do anything if you can believe, if you can totally trust me. Because Jesus wants to answer our prayer. He wants to do anything. He can do anything if we can believe.
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Welcome to Through the Bible with Dr. J. Vernon McGee. And I'm glad you're on the Bible bus for our five-year journey through the whole Word of God. Now, in this study, we're going to stop in Genesis 36 and take a closer look at the lives of Isaac and Rebekah's twin sons, Esau and Jacob. Even before they were born, God told Rebekah that two nations would come from these two boys. And whether we realize it or not, when we follow today's headlines about the Middle East, we're often watching the long story unfold between Abraham's sons, Isaac and Ishmael, and his grandsons, Jacob and Esau. It's a powerful reminder that history isn't random. God has a plan, and his hand is steadily at work across generations, nations, and even the headlines today. Before we begin our study, let's take a few minutes to hear from some of our fellow members of our Through the Bible family. First, a note from Amy in the U.S. She writes, "Our church has recently gone through a rather traumatic split after our pastor resigned suddenly. People were not only caught off guard, but then sides were quickly taken up. The enemy of our souls is working feverishly to destroy. The need for steadfast faith in Christ and a firm foundation of His Word is paramount. And as a facilitator to our senior women's group, my only plan is to gather the women together for hymns, prayers, and reading through the book of Colossians until the Lord sends me a clear message of where and how to proceed. I have always loved listening to J. Vernon McGee and know his teachings are a reliable resource. I look forward to studying Colossians with the women. Prayers needed and appreciated." Well, let's be praying. Let's be praying for Amy, her church, and for many others facing, no doubt, similar trials. Remembering that even when the enemy works and does divide, God remains faithful to heal and restore. Here's a note. This is from a listener, this time in India. "Just a few months ago, my youngest daughter-in-law wasn't convinced about my faith. But through God's mercy, she came to know Christ in December. Soon after, she began sharing God's word with a sister, and that conversation became a turning point in her sister's life. Seeing the change in my daughter-in-law's attitude and faith, the sister was drawn toward God's love and began attending our group meetings. As my daughter-in-law grew in her faith, she encouraged the sister to read the Bible, pray, and listen to God's word regularly. It was inspiring to watch her transformation. This journey has brought our entire family closer together, and we are experiencing the power of God's love in action. I often face challenges from villagers and relatives, but over time the situation has softened. People now see the peace and joy in our family and have started asking questions about God. It fills my heart with gratitude to witness how God is opening new doors for His Word." And then finally, a note from Nathan in the Democratic Republic of the Congo. He tells us this, "Your program came at just the right time for me. I was feeling really discouraged. With everything happening in our country, I had started to doubt God's justice. But the study of God's sovereignty, even in hard times, really struck me. It reminded me of an essential truth. God is still in control, even when everything seems chaotic. Since then, I've been praying for our nation with a heart truly full of hope." Well, what powerful reminders of how God is at work in hearts and families and churches and nations. We have so much to thank Him for and so much to pray about, too. So if you'd like to join our world prayer team, praying for listeners in more than 250 languages around the world, you can do it by signing up at ttb.org or calling 1-800.

0: 365 Bible for more information. And now let's give this time to the Lord. Heavenly Father, thank you for your word. Meet us where we are and open our hearts to understand it and help us trust you as we learn and grow. We ask this in Jesus' name. Amen. Here's Dr. J. Vernon McGee with our study of Genesis 36 on Through the Bible.
1: Now today we come in our study to the 36th chapter of the book of Genesis, and it deals entirely with Esau, the entire chapter. And the Spirit of God follows this pattern all the way through this book. In fact, it's followed all the way through the Scripture. The seed that is being followed is Christ. Paul makes that clear. The seed's not many, but one, Christ. And so as you go through the Scripture, beginning actually with Adam and Eve and Seth, and then come on down to Abraham and Isaac, and now Jacob, the method and the pattern that is followed, God will give the rejected line first. And it's dismissed as far as any purpose is concerned in the Scripture. And then the other line is picked up after that. So that is the place and the purpose of the 36th chapter. Now, when we left off last time, we were talking in the 35th chapter about the death of Rachel. And I'm sure that many folk who have heard me speak on this section before have said, well, you certainly fail to give your usual eulogy of Rachel. And that's true. I didn't tell the truth. I didn't have time. But I do want to come back to make a connection here that's going to be very important later on. Rachel was the one fine thing in the life of Jacob, even in those years in Padan Aram that are sordid in so many ways, where there's so much evidence of just the flesh of self. But he loved Rachel, no question about that. And he was willing to do most anything for her. He was totally devoted to her. He permitted her, for instance, to keep those images that she'd taken from her father. I don't think Leah would have got by with it, or anyone else would have. But he was indulgent with her. He loved her. And she had this boy first, Joseph. Then she had this boy, Benjamin. And it was at the birth of Benjamin that she died. His life meant her death in this particular connection. And it was a great heartbreak to Jacob. To begin with, the other 10 boys were no joy to him at all. God reminded him, I think, every day in 24 hours every day, that it was sinful to have more than one wife. He didn't need all of them. That wasn't God's method. God will overrule, of course. He does in your life, friends, and he does mine. Thank God he'll overrule. But it doesn't mean God approved of this at all. In fact, these facts reveal he didn't approve of it, and especially what happened to Joseph. Now, he loved Joseph and Benjamin. Very frankly, the other boys were jealous of that. He should not have shown such partiality to Joseph because he had experienced that in his own home, and he was the one that his own father more or less pushed aside, and he knew the trouble it had caused, and he should not have practiced it, but he did. And I ordinarily don't defend Jacob, but after all, when Rachel died and she says, call this boy Benoni's the son of my sorrow, and I think Jacob would have said, yes, he's the son of Rachel's sorrow. But when he looked down at the little fella, and I guess he looked like Rachel, probably had her eyes, or reminded him of Rachel, he said, I can't call him. He's not the son of my sorrow. He's the only one I got to lean on now. He's the son of my right hand. He's my walking stick. He's my staff. I'm going to lean on him. And you'll find out this is very important later on, because this is part of the great sorrow this man was called to go through later on. All of this around one fact, and that is God did not approve of this. And God does not approve of that which is wrong in our lives, friends. We think we get by with it, but we actually do not get by with it at all. And Jacob did not get by with it. But his lovely Rachel now is gone, buried at Bethlehem. And this chapter, 35, that we had last time, did you notice that it is a chapter that is made prominent by death? First, the death of Deborah, the maid of Rebekah, and then in that, the suggestion of the death of Rebekah herself, and now the death of lovely Rachel. Then the sons of Jacob are mentioned here, and he had no joy in them, and lo and behold, it closes with the death of Isaac. So that here is a chapter that the most prominent thing in it are the deaths, the funerals of these different ones, three in this chapter. Now when we come to chapter 36 of Genesis, we now turn to Esau, and it's all given over to Esau. It's almost humorous in places, by the way. And may I say that this would not be too interesting for a great many of us. This would be a marvelous study for someone who wanted to follow through on these names, follow through on those that came from them. You find some of the names that are mentioned here that are names you hear out there on that great Arabian desert today. We've all heard of Omar the tent maker, and he belonged out there. We've heard of Teman, Kenaz, and Zepho. Well, you read the 15th verse here, and you find out all of them are mentioned. Here's the family of Esau. That's where they are, out in that desert. Now, they settled in the land of Edom. And Edom is south and east of the Dead Sea. It's in a mountainous area, and the capital of Edom, the rock-hewn city of Petra, is there today. Prophecy is given concerning that. Remarkable prophecy that stands fulfilled. In fact, it's fulfilled there today. God said it would be just exactly as it is. It's a prophecy. We'll see when we get to it. Isaiah and Jeremiah and Ezekiel all mention this particular section and this particular nation. Now, this nation came from Esau, and three times in this chapter, it's made very clear to us that Esau is the father of Edom, and that they are synonymous terms. If you look at verse 8, for instance, thus dwelt Esau in Mount Seir. Esau is Edom. Somebody says, well, what's the difference? Well, the difference is just simply this. When you look at this boy Esau, as we first met him in the family of Isaac, and we see him there, the outdoor, rugged type, athletic type, fine-looking boy, by the way, I'm sure that our snap judgment would be, my, there's a fine boy. And outwardly, it might look that way, but if there ever was a man of the flesh, he's the man of the flesh. Several years ago, a Christian girl talked to me about she'd met a fine-looking young man. And tell the truth, they both were fine-looking young people. She had been born in China, not of missionaries. Father was in the oil business and had made very wealthy. And she had met this young man. He was a bank clerk. And I was a bank clerk when I was a young fella, and I knew something about it. I knew one thing, he was a very poor boy. And I know a lot of bank clerks look around for a good marriage, especially among customers that have daughters that the customer has money in the bank. So this boy had met this girl, and he was a handsome brute, fine-looking, rugged type. To me, he looked like Esau. I have a notion Esau looked very much like it. And she was a Christian girl, had been led to the Lord by missionaries out in China years ago. And so she insisted she's going to marry him. And I said I would not marry him. I had counsel with him. She said, I believe that he'll come to the Lord. I talked with him. He had no notion of coming to the Lord. He was wanting to marry that girl. She was beautiful and had money, and he was a man of the flesh, and she married him. And I didn't perform it, I can assure you. In fact, she was provoked with me at the time. But later on, she came back and she was telling me they got a divorce. She said, I never met a person in my life, Dr. McGee, that was so given over to the things that were secular and carnal and of the flesh. She said, I never dreamed that there could be any person anywhere that in his entire life never had a high, noble, spiritual, wonderful thought. Why, she said, he was as crude as they come, that he gave a good impression on the surface. She said he would open the door of the car for me to get in. He was quite lovely when we were courting, but he was as crude as any person I've ever met. Well, may I say to you, that's Esau. And when you see Esau in the family there, maybe you, if you were an attractive young lady and he wanted to date you, chances are you'd date him because he was attractive. But he was a man of the flesh. That's who he is. Now, somebody might want to argue with me about that and argue with God about it. You made a mistake in setting this man aside. Well, God says, and he always protects himself, over in the little book of Obadiah, you find that Esau is unveiled. Now, Esau is Edom. That's what Moses says here. Esau is Edom. All right? Go down the centuries. In fact, you'll have to go down over 1,000 years. And one little Esau now is about 100,000 Edomites. Each one of them is a little Esau. Now, take a look at the nation, and you see what came from Esau. It is like putting Esau under the microscope. Or, as the photographer out here in Hollywood told me about a picture of mine, he says, I want to blow it up. I didn't know what he really meant by that at first. I thought that it was so bad he wanted to put a stick of dynamite under it. But what he meant was he wanted to take a small one and make it a great big picture. All right? If you want to see a real picture of Esau, go to Obadiah. And what do you see there? Again, a nation filled with pride. And God says, though you be lifted up like the eagle and you make your nest yonder in the tops of the mountains, God says, I'll bring you down. And what is pride of heart that they were guilty of? Well, it's the declaration of independence of a soul that says, I can live without God and I don't need God. That's Esau. And you'll have to wait till we get over there. And then when you come to the last book of the Old Testament, God says, Jacob have I loved, and Esau have I hated. And God never said that till you go down over 1,000 years. Now, God knew it at the beginning, but you didn't know it, and I didn't know it. And when they worked their way out in history, you can be sure God's accurate. Esau turned out. And so three times in this chapter, we are told Esau is Edom. And he says that three times, so we make sure that we get it. But that's not the funny part of that. In fact, that's not funny. But this is. Let me read. Verse 1. Now these are the generations of Esau, who is Edom. Well, even verse 1 says it. That'd make four times. Now we're told Esau took his wives of the daughters of Canaan, Adah, the daughter of Elon, the Hittite. And then here they go. I'm not going through this exercise of just pronouncing names. And we're told, verse 6, and Esau took his wives, his sons, his daughters, and all the persons of his house and his cattle, all his beasts, all his substance, which he had got in the land of Canaan, and he went into the country from the face of his brother Jacob, for their riches were more than that they might dwell together. And the land wherein they were strangers could not bear them because of their cattle. Now, you remember Abraham and Lot had that same problem. In other words, there'd not be enough grazing land for them. Each one of them had too many cattle. And therefore, Esau left the promised land, and he left it on his own. But circumstances, the economic situation, forced him to do that. Now, verse 8, where we began a moment ago, thus dwelt Esau in Mount Seir. Esau is Edom. Now, it tells where he went, and I have already located that place for you. Now, we follow that family, and if you follow them down, verse 12, and Timnah was concubine to Eliphaz, Esau's son. And she bare to Eliphaz Amalek. Now here's the beginning of the Amalekites. Now all those tribes that are there in the desert, and they have come down through the centuries. They pushed out in many directions. After the fall of Carthage, and after the prominence of the church in those early years in North Africa, actually the strongest center of the church at one time was in North Africa. But all those tribes, they pushed across North Africa. You see, they all belong to this family. They come from Hagar and Abraham. Then they come from Esau. And there's been the intermarriage in the different tribes. And that's where you get all these ites, the Amalekites and the Perizzites and all of them. And you have all those Arab tribes out there today. Actually, they belong to the same family that Abraham belonged to and that Israel belongs to. I said to an Arab that I met, he expressed hostility to the nation Israel, and he didn't like something I had said in a service, and he's a Christian Arab too. And he told me how he hated the nation Israel and all that. And I just said to him, I said, yeah, but he's your brother. Believe me, that did antagonize him. He said, I have no relation with him at all. I said, but you do. You belong to the same stock. You're both Semitic people. And I said, you're a Semite as much as they are. Well, he had to admit that was true, you see. This chapter happens to be very important. After all, the Spirit of God used a great deal of printer's ink here to tell you about this. And you know I haven't got down to that part which is humorous yet. And we better get there. And here it is, verse 15. These were dukes of the sons of Esau. And you have here Duke Omer, Duke Zepho, Duke Kenaz, Duke Korah, Duke Gatam, and Duke Amalek. Where in the world did they get these dukes? Well, here's the beginning of nobility. They just assumed it. Each one of them became a duke. And believe me, here we go. And it's not just a nickname. They mean business by it. This is the beginning of nobility now. Where did it begin? In the family of Esau. And again, we come back to it in verse 19. That is this one statement. These are the sons of Esau, who is Edom, and these are their dukes. My, they got dukes in the family now. And a great many people in this country can trace their ancestry right back to royalty. You wonder if anybody came from over there, from those who ran stores and worked in vineyards and made pottery and ran a shoe shop. Everybody seems to have come from royalty. Well, I'll tell you, Esau turned out quite a few of them. And if you think that is going pretty far, he went farther than that. Will you notice verse 31? And these are the kings that reigned in the land of Edom before there reigned any king over the children of Israel. The business of having kings. I don't think this was God's arrangement at all to put a king over them like this. But here they go. They have kings over them also. And isn't this quite interesting? This was before the children of Israel had kings. Where did they get the idea? They got the idea from these people. In fact, that's the thing they told Samuel later on. They said, we want kings just like our neighbors round about us. And they could have said, our brother down here, the Edomites, they happen to have kings, and we'd like to have kings also. This was the thing that they did. We find in this section here many things that have to do with certain tribes that actually could be followed today for anyone that would be interested in following the study of anthropology or the study of ethnology. Here they are. And that lends importance to a chapter like this that goes back, gives a family history probably farther back than anyone else could go. And this is the rejected line. Now, immediately after this, we'll take this line that's going to lead to Christ. Let me read verse 40 again. And these are the names of the dukes that came of Esau, according to their families, after their places, by their names. Here's some more dukes, friends. Duke Timnah, Duke Alva, Duke Jetheth. When they got together, don't you know that that was quite a matter of bowing and scraping to each other and introducing each other? I want you to meet my brother here. He's Duke Alva. I want you to meet my friend here. He's Duke Timnah. We're dukes, and then some of them were kings, and I doubt whether you could even get in to meet them. But now notice how this chapter closes. We have here Duke Magdiel, Duke Iram. These be the dukes of Edom according to their habitations in the land of their possession. Now this is down in the land of Edom. And now this chapter closes as it began. He is Esau, the father of the Edomites. We see the working out of that in the book of Obadiah and then in the last book of the Old Testament. This is quite remarkable, friend, and something you just can't bypass. We'll have to leave off there. We'll pick up at the next chapter next time, my beloved.
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4: Hi, this is Robert Jeffress, and I'm glad to study God's Word with you every day on this Bible teaching program. 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
5: Welcome to Pathway to Victory with author and pastor Dr. Robert Jeffress. According to biblical prophecy, we are living in the last days, and the return of Christ is imminent. So how should we be living right now in light of that compelling knowledge? Today on Pathway to Victory, Dr. Robert Jeffress points to three biblical commands that will help make our last days on earth our best days. But first, let's take a moment to hear some important ministry updates.
4: Thanks, David, and welcome again to Pathway to Victory. As a radio Bible teacher and pastor, people often ask me, "Pastor, are we living in the end times?" The answer, of course, appears self-evident. The birth pains the Bible predicts that will precede the return of Jesus are obvious. For this reason and more, I'm compelled to preach and teach the truth of God's Word without apology, even when it's politically incorrect. Look, I know that you care about the country we love, just as I do. And that's why I'm reaching out to you today. I'm asking you to join me in the incredible In God We Trust matching challenge in the amount of $1.5 million. Because of this matching challenge, every dollar that you give to support this ministry will automatically be doubled in impact. We will use whatever funds given to Pathway to Victory during this matching challenge for one primary purpose, and that is to shine a bright light upon our only hope, our Lord and Savior, Jesus Christ. At the end of my message, we're going to tell you about several thank you gifts we've set aside for anyone who gives a gift toward the matching challenge. But right now, let's open our Bibles for practical help on how to engage a culture that's antagonistic toward the gospel. I titled today's message, Last Days Living.
6: From the very beginning of this series, I have shared with you my conviction that we are truly living in the last days. From an eschatological standpoint, the world is certainly closer, at least by 2,000 years, to the end of time than when Jesus and the New Testament writers first started teaching about the end of the ages. Now, there are no outstanding prophecies that have to be fulfilled before the rapture of the church can occur. The Bible says it could happen anytime, even before we conclude the message. And yet, even if Jesus returned, is still thousands of years away, you and I are certainly living in our last days. Think about this. In 30, 40, 50 years, most of you watching this broadcast will have died. Perhaps you can understand now my assertion that we are certainly living in our last days. And the question is, as Francis Schaeffer once said, how should we then live in light of our coming end? You know, many of Paul's letters, think about 1 and 2 Thessalonians, for example, dealt with the theme of last days living. Now, some of the Apostle Paul's detractors criticized Paul. They say Paul was mistaken. He thought he was living in the last days and that Christ was going to return during his lifetime. And yet a closer examination of Paul's writings revealed that Paul never set a date for the Lord's return. He realized that the mere ticking of the clock was moving us closer to that climactic event in history. In Romans chapter 11, verses 11 to 12, Paul says this, "Do this, knowing the time that is already the hour for you to awaken from the sleep. And now salvation is nearer to us than when we first believed. The night is almost gone and the day is near." Paul had done the math. If there was a fixed date on God's calendar for his son's return, then he said our ultimate deliverance, that is our salvation, is closer today than it was when we first believed. That makes sense, doesn't it? And if Paul were alive today, he would say, it's even closer now than it was 2,000 years ago when I wrote that verse. He said, wake up, wipe the sleep from your eyes, the end is near. Well, how should we live in light of the coming end? If you have your Bibles, I want you to turn to 1 Corinthians chapter 15. 1 Corinthians 15, we usually only read that chapter at Easter time. It's a chapter about the great resurrection that awaits all those who belong to Christ Jesus. And after describing all of the wonders of the new body and the resurrection that await believers, Paul closes his discussion with this dose of practical application. Look at verse 58 of 1 Corinthians 15. Paul writes, "Therefore, my beloved brethren, be steadfast, immovable, always abounding in the work of the Lord, knowing that your toil is not in vain in the Lord." As we watch the last glimmer of twilight fade into darkness in our culture, this single verse provides us with three admonitions for how to live in the last days. Now, I want you to write them down on your outline. First of all, Paul says that in light of the last days, we need to be hopeful. Be hopeful. It was the billionaire investor Warren Buffett who said, "I have never seen Americans more fearful." Certainly, there's enough to be fearful about today, isn't there? But instead of being overwhelmed by the negative possibilities, Paul said, "I want you to be steadfast." That word steadfast means to be seated, firmly situated, settled in your emotions. The Hebrew equivalent is the word security. It's a word that means to be at leisure. Eugene Peterson describes that kind of security that God offers us as being the relaxed stance of one who knows that everything is all right because God is over us, with us, and for us in Jesus Christ. It is the security of being at home in a history that has a cross at its center. It is the leisure of the person who knows that every moment of our existence is at the disposal of God and lived under the mercy of God. Now, don't misunderstand what Paul is saying when he is saying, be steadfast. He's not telling us that we're to be lackadaisical in our attitude about life. Elsewhere in Paul's writings, he reminds us that we're in a death struggle against evil, against the forces of evil. And therefore, he says in Ephesians 5, verses 15 to 17, live your life then with a due sense of responsibility, not as men who do not know the meaning and purpose of life, but as those who do. Make the best use of your time, despite all of the evil days. Don't be vague, but firmly grasp what you know to be the will of God for your life. When Paul is talking about being relaxed or settled, he's talking about having your inner emotions under control. In spite of the inevitable and increasing opposition, we can be settled in our spirits knowing that Jesus Christ is coming for us. The Bible calls that knowledge of Christ's return the blessed hope for Christians. In Titus 2:13, the Bible says, we are looking for the blessed hope and the appearing of the glory of our great God and Savior, Jesus Christ. The only hope we have that keeps us from being overwhelmed by the difficulties of this world is the knowledge that one day Christ is going to deliver us to a better destination. Let me illustrate why that fills us with hope in this world filled with oppression. Let's suppose you happen to be somebody who absolutely hates the cold weather. The frigid temperatures coupled with the lack of sunshine makes you dread the winter. However, you have an employer who appreciates your productivity, and so he wants to reward you and encourage you. And so one day in October, your employer calls you in and says, "I know how much you hate the winter, so here's the deal I'm going to make with you. As soon as the temperature drops to 32 degrees and stays there for 7 days in a row, I'm going to send you on a 2-week all-expense-paid trip to Hawaii." Now, what would be your attitude when January rolled around? I mean, I imagine you would be checking your smartphone constantly, maybe hourly, to see if the temperature had yet dropped to freezing. And you might find yourself cursing the sun every time it appeared from behind the clouds. I mean, your hatred of the heat wouldn't be because of a sudden new affection you had for cold weather. You still dislike snow and ice and gray skies, but you understand now, as soon as that temperature drops and stays there, the closer you are to your deliverance to the shores of Waikiki. Now, listen to me. Jesus said, "I am going to prepare a place for you, and as soon as it's ready, I'm going to come and pick you up." However, the destination that Jesus has in mind is far more glorious than Hawaii, and your length of stay will be much longer than 2 weeks. It is a forever destination. But how do you know when departure time is coming? Jesus says, just watch the temperature. The temperature isn't going to start dropping. The temperature of world events is going to start heating up. Just watch for wars and famines and persecutions. When you see world events starting to heat up, don't get discouraged. Know, in fact, that your day of deliverance is near. Jesus said it this way in Luke chapter 21, verse 28. He said, "When you see these things, all of these terrible things begin to take place, straighten up, lift up your heads, because your redemption," that is your deliverance, "is drawing near." My friend and mentor for so many years, Howard Hendricks, used to say that the dejected expressions on most believers' faces would make them a perfect cover for the book of Lamentations. You know, pessimism really is a poor advertisement for Christianity, isn't it? And yet, negativity is in vogue today for believers. Pessimism is something that is a regular byproduct of believers. You know, there's not a day that passes, and I imagine it's true for you, that I don't get a half a dozen emails that have been forwarded to me. People saying that the exploding deficits are going to mean we're going to be standing in red lines soon. Or they say that illegal immigrants are going to rape and pillage our country if we're not careful. All of these negative things that are going to happen. Let me ask you, are you naturally drawn toward people who are pessimistic? I don't know about you, but when I see a person like that coming, I want to run for cover. Non-Christians feel that same way. Pessimism is a poor advertisement for the gospel. What did Peter say? He said, "Be ready to give an account to everyone who asks you for the dreariness that is in you." No, he said, "Be ready to give an account to everyone who asks you for the hope that is within you." Christians are to be hopeful. We have the hope, the assurance that deliverance is coming. Paul said, "I want you to be steadfast." That is, be hopeful. Secondly, he says, be courageous. He uses the word here, immovable. I want you to be immovable. You know, we live in an age where compromise is celebrated. I mean, after all, if there are not any absolute truths, why shouldn't we be willing to engage in a little give and take with our beliefs? Well, that's okay in the political world. In the political world, compromise is usually necessary. But compromise is lethal in the spiritual world. The Bible says we are not to compromise our core convictions. In 1 Corinthians 15:58, he said, "I want you to be steadfast and immovable." That is, remain firm in your convictions. I want you to consider, for example, the conviction, the steadfastness of the character Daniel when he was living under the reign of King Darius in Babylon. You remember the story. God had granted him favor and he had risen to a place of great power. Under Darius the king, there were three presidents, and Daniel was one of those presidents. And they presided over 120 regions that were governed by a group of men called the satraps. And the satraps were very jealous of Daniel. They were jealous of his meteoric rise to power. Here's an immigrant who's come into our nation, and suddenly he's become one of the presidents. And so the satraps set a trap for Daniel. Remember what they did? They went to King Darius and they said, "King, we urge you for national security purposes to sign this edict that says anyone who worships another god other than you, King Darius, he shall become food, dinner for the lions," basically. Darius signed it immediately within 30 seconds, and so the message was taken to Daniel about what the king had ordered. How did Daniel react to the news about this new law that would forbid him from worshiping Jehovah God? Listen to Daniel 6:10. "Now when Daniel knew that the document was signed, he entered his house, and he continued kneeling on his knees 3 times a day, praying and giving thanks before his God, as he had been doing previously." Now, had Daniel been like most people, if Daniel had been like me, perhaps, I know what I would have done if I'd been given that message. I would have wanted to know exactly what was the king's attitude when he said that. What was his demeanor? What was his facial expression? Did he make any exceptions for me in that edict, one of his presidents? I would have quizzed the messenger, not Daniel. He went up on his rooftop in front of an open window, as he always had done, and he began to pray, not because he was trying to tout his spirituality. He prayed 3 times a day in front of an open window because that's what he always had done. Why would he stop now? Because of some edict from some king? No, Daniel knew from firsthand experience that kings come and go. When he had first arrived in Babylon, remember, Nebuchadnezzar was on the throne, and Nebuchadnezzar had a sleepless night. He had a disturbing dream, and Daniel was given the power to interpret that dream. And remember what Daniel said to Nebuchadnezzar? He said, "Nebuchadnezzar, one day your kingdom, Babylon, is coming to an end, and it will be overtaken by another power, and then another power, and then another power, until the final everlasting monarch begins to reign." He saw Nebuchadnezzar dethroned. He saw Babylon defeated by the Medo-Persian Empire, led by King Darius. But Daniel also knew that Darius's days were numbered just like those of Nebuchadnezzar. And so instead of compromising his beliefs to fit in with some king who was transitory, Daniel chose to serve a sovereign king whose kingdom was forever. And that insight about the future gave Daniel the courage to be immovable in his convictions. Now, I believe it's only a matter of time until believers begin to suffer persecution for their faith in our country. I'm not saying overnight Christians are going to start being executed in America. History reveals that persecution comes much more gradually in cultures. First of all, Christians will begin to be ostracized by others socially. Public ridicule of Christianity is accepted today. Haven't you noticed how acceptable it is to make fun of Christians on television? But you would never do that about other religions like Islam. But it's okay to make fun of Christians on television. When is the last time you ever saw an evangelical Christian portrayed in a positive way in television or film? Once the public has developed a genuine distaste for Christianity, government is free to begin limiting the rights of Christians. And then, once that has happened, when Christians are socially ostracized and their rights are marginalized, it will become much easier for Christians to become the target of blatant persecution. You say, "But Robert, you don't understand. We've got a guarantee against that happening in our country. It's called the United States Constitution. The First Amendment guarantees the right of religious freedom." Are you sure about that? You know, when Egypt was in turmoil, people were rioting in the streets that Egypt announced that it was suspending its constitution to preserve peace in the country. Do you remember in our own country, there was a time when we suspended our constitution, when we curtailed, abrogated the rights of Japanese Americans during World War II in the interest of national security? What makes you think such a thing will not happen again in the future? Daniel lived to experience that. You know, the Bible tells us that the final form of government in the last 7 years of Earth's history will be a dictatorship under Antichrist. There will be a 10-nation confederacy. All national distinctions will be abolished, which means all national constitutions will be abolished. And every hour that passes moves us closer to that day when Christians living in the United States will lose all of their freedom to worship freely. They will be forced to worship the Antichrist or to die. However, we don't have to wait till those final 7 years for the wholesale persecution of Christians to begin. I believe a continuing reinterpretation of the First Amendment of the Constitution will give our government sufficient authority to attack believers who defend the rights of the unborn, who oppose same-sex marriages, who exhibit their faith in the public square, and who insist that Jesus Christ provides the only way of salvation. Such persecution will take the form, I believe, of fines, threats of losing tax-exempt status, the incarceration of other people will be just some ways that American Christians will be tempted to renounce their faith. Do you remember here in the Dallas-Fort Worth area that a middle school student was suspended for a day from school because he politely in a class said he believed that homosexuality was wrong according to his religion? Now, it is only a matter of time until political correctness, multiculturalism, whatever name you want to give to it, causes the rights of Christians to be abrogated. How should we respond? Not if that happens, but when that happens. I want you to turn over to Acts chapter 5 for just a moment. Acts 5 tells us how to respond in times of persecution. You remember the Apostle Peter and the apostles were brought to before the Jewish high priest, and they were condemned because they had refused to quit preaching the gospel of Jesus Christ. And in Acts 5, verses 28 to 29, Luke records this account. He said, the high priest said, we gave you strict orders not to continue teaching in this name, that is the name of Jesus. And yet you have filled Jerusalem with your teaching and intend to bring this man's blood upon us. But Peter and the apostles answered and said, we must obey God rather than men. Peter's response to these governing officials, I think, gives us three important insights about how we need to react when we are threatened with persecution for our convictions. Number one, pick your battles carefully. Now, Peter didn't have to call a prayer meeting when the high priest said this to say to fellow disciples, let's decide whether or not we're going to keep preaching the gospel. Jesus had already given the orders. In Acts 1:8, he said, you shall be my witnesses. He didn't have any choice but to obey Christ. Similarly, when we're ordered to keep silent about our faith in Jesus Christ, we have no choice but to disobey governing authorities. But there are some times that we do have a choice. Not every government law that carries religious overtones should be disobeyed. For example, Christians who refuse to pay their income taxes because they don't like the way the money's being used to support abortions, or people who choose to disobey trespassing laws when engaging in or abortion protests shouldn't claim that they're being persecuted for righteousness' sake. Instead, they're being punished for failing to render unto Caesar the things that are Caesar's. And that's why I say when you decide to engage in civil disobedience, make sure if you're going to defy human authority that you base your decision on clear biblical commands or principles. So pick your battles carefully. Secondly, demonstrate respect when you disobey. Demonstrate respect. You see this in Peter. You know, when the Jewish authorities said to him, do not preach Christ any longer. He didn't say, I'm not going to listen to you bunch of Christ killers. You can go jump in the Lake of Galilee. He didn't respond that way. Instead, he said politely but firmly, we must obey God rather than men.
4: Even in these confusing times of persecution and unrest, we must obey God rather than men. That's our mandate as believers. In closing today, I want to remind you about the fabulous opportunity to double the impact of your ministry gift through the $1.5 million in God We Trust matching challenge. our growing network of radio and television stations is reaching communities like yours and all across America with bold Bible teaching. 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
6: How long have you been faithless? I can do anything if you can believe, if you can totally trust me. But there's a prerequisite to this trust. It takes a little bit of action on your part. Let's see what it takes on our part to get these kinds of prayers answered. It requires something more than just believing in it. It requires this idea of believing requires it's all or nothing. Jesus wants all of us. And when Jesus saw the crowd running together, he rebuked the unclean spirit because he didn't want the crowd to see this, saying, "You mute and deaf spirit, I command you, come out of him and never enter him again." And after crying out and convulsing him terribly, it came out, and the boy was like a corpse, and so that most of them said, "He's dead." But Jesus took him by the hand and lifted him up. I love Jesus when he does this. He did that with the little girl that was dead. And when he had entered into the house, his disciples asked him privately and says, "Why couldn't we do this?" And Jesus said, "This kind cannot be driven out by anything but prayer." And some versions says prayer and fasting. So there's some seriousness in this prayer, really believing. Okay, so there's the Father, okay, that comes to it. And then the three questions.

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8: 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Today, a repeat edition with Avery Foley of Answers in Genesis. We'll talk about the fact that we are all one race on this edition of The Plumb Line. 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
8: Welcome to this edition of The Plumb Line. I'm your host, Jay Rudolph. On the broadcast today, I'm very excited to be joined once again by Avery Foley, a writer and speaker with Answers in Genesis. You can find the website at answersingenesis.org. And I happen to be on that website right now looking at a book called One Race, One Blood. It's written by the head of Answers in Genesis, Ken Ham, along with Charles Ware, Dr. Charles Ware. And this has been a very popular book. It's been out for a bit of time. And so we're going to kind of

0: break this down and talk a little bit about this subject of the fact that all of mankind is one race, one blood. That's kind of a controversial statement in our society today. And so we'll explain why. We'll look at this from a biblical worldview. And welcome back to the broadcast, Avery.
1: Thank you so much for having me. I'm so glad to be back.
0: Yeah, I'm looking forward to what we have to share on this. And as I kind of prepared for this, just so many scriptures came to my mind that make it clear, you know, things like there's neither Jew nor Greek and so on. And in essence, that we are indeed one race, one blood. And yet, for some reason, this seems like a controversial thing here. And I think a lot of it has to do with the society that we're in and this whole critical theory aspect that we'll probably get into a bit. But we're going to kind of work through what was written here by Ken Ham and Dr. Charles Ware and just maybe start us off in essence about this reality. Why is it a controversial thing nowadays for us to say that we all come from one race and one blood? That seems like that stirs up almost anger with some people to say that nowadays.
1: Yes, it certainly does. Now, from a scientific perspective, such a statement should not be controversial, right? Science has shown over and over again that we are only one race. For example, when they finished mapping the human genome, they declared from a genetic perspective, from a biological perspective, there's only one race, the human race. And of course, that shouldn't come as a surprise to Christians. The Bible taught that all along, that we are descended from Adam and Eve. Therefore, we're all one race because we can all trace our ancestry back to that first human couple. And Acts 17:26 says that God is made from one blood, all mankind. So from both a scientific and a biblical perspective, it should not be at all controversial to say that there's only one race. It's the truth. But of course, in our culture today, there's just so much division, and a lot of it being purposefully driven division, right? Trying to look back to the past and bring that into the present and say, because of these past injustices, which of course really did take place, it's horrible injustices in the past. Because of that, we need to keep dwelling on that instead of moving forward. But of course, without the gospel, without biblical truth, can we truly find true, real reconciliation? I would argue no. And that's why our culture can't seem to get past this, is because they're not approaching it from a biblical perspective of understanding that we're all one race and understanding that the cross has first reconciled us to God through Jesus Christ and then reconciles us to one another. So without scripture, we end up with in all areas, chaos and confusion, right? And that's what we see happening in our culture as people try to use man's ideas to fix brokenness and sin instead of going back to what the Word of God says.
0: Exactly. Well, I'm wondering if we can kind of trace the root of a lot of problems in our world to evolution, specifically Darwinian evolution. I would imagine that certainly before Darwin and his evolutionary theory and the like, there were probably still concerns or a little controversy over this issue, but it seems like it really took off when people started to accept evolutionary theory.
1: Absolutely. Yeah. Certainly racism existed before because the root is sin, right? But evolution gave a supposed scientific justification for a very particular kind of racism that caught on very, very quickly. So, of course, Darwin taught in his 1859 book, Origin of Species, that all of life is related through a common ancestor and little changes over time slowly added up to big changes between kinds. Now, in that book, he didn't try to discuss how humans might have evolved. He wasn't quite brave enough to do that. But 13 years later, he published his book, The Descent of Man, which most people have never heard of and certainly never read. It is a shockingly, horribly racist book. He says all kinds of things in there. For example, on page 336, he says, at some future period, the civilized races of man will almost certainly exterminate and replace the savage races. And he goes on to say, the break between man and his nearest allies will then be wider. The Caucasian and some ape as low as a baboon instead of as now between the Negro or Australian Aborigine and the gorilla. So there you just see some of the racist roots of this, where Darwin really thought, based on his evolutionary principles, well, there's certain higher races who've evolved more and there's lower races who haven't evolved enough. And eventually those lower races will be wiped out and it'll just be the higher races up here. And then you'll have the, you know, the great apes and stuff over here. And Darwin's ideas caught on and swept through Western culture and even beyond the West. And all kinds of horrible atrocities took place because of that, as people were hunted down and killed as missing links and specimens for science to study so we could understand evolution better. People were put in zoos so people could go look at their, you know, missing link ancestors. And then, of course, many people understand that a lot of the atrocities that took place during the World Wars were based on evolutionary principles of higher and lower races. So while Darwin certainly didn't invent racism, his ideas really gave a supposed scientific justification, and people believed science had proven there were different races, and people pointed back to that as justification for things like Jim Crow and other things that took place here in the U.S.
0: Right, right. And really, all of this can be boiled down to the same thing that all of life gets boiled down to, that there's a spiritual battle out there, an unseen spiritual warfare taking place. And I'm just thinking the spiritual forces of darkness were, in essence, using Charles Darwin and his theory and others as well to promulgate this advance of racism in our world, right?
1: Absolutely. So our sinful hearts always want justification for what's already in our hearts, the hate and the bitterness and the self-preference that's already in our hearts, right? And so Satan just used this as another way to give people supposed justification for what their hearts already wanted in the first place.
0: Yeah, and what makes this even more interesting is the fact that a whole lot of people that accept and believe evolution are the ones that are calling those who don't accept and believe evolution the racists. That's just completely flipping it on its head, isn't it?
1: Very, very ironic, isn't it? When you look back through the history of evolutionary thought, it's extremely, extremely racist, because it naturally leads to that, right? If evolution is true, there should be these higher and lower evolved races. And so that was firmly believed for decades and decades and decades, until, of course, modern science has shown that what the Bible said about our anthropology was true all along, that there is only one race. What the really sad thing to me is that so many people in the church just went along with the evolutionary ideas because that was the quote unquote science of the time. So instead of going back to God's word and saying, okay, what does God's word say? Starting their thinking with the Bible, many in the church chose to start their thinking with the scientists of the day. And then they reinterpreted the Bible because of that. In the end, of course, the Bible was true and the so-called science was wrong. It was just ideology. So Christians need to be aware of that today. That happens so often today too. But in the end, the Bible will always prove to be true. Let God be true and every man a liar, as it says in Romans.
0: Amen. Yeah. Well, now this subject in the title of the book, One Race, One Blood, as you said, kind of starting off, we can trace this as well to science. You don't have to look just at the Bible. Science shows and proves this as well, as you pointed out. But let's talk about the Bible now. And when we say this, one race, one blood, from a biblical standpoint, what are we meaning?
1: So Genesis teaches that God created the first two people, Adam and Eve, and that they are the first two people. For example, Genesis 3 says that Eve is the mother of all the living. Romans and 1 Corinthians both emphasize that Adam was the first man. So everyone is descended from Adam and Eve. And then, of course, you have the big question everyone always has. Well, if Adam and Eve are the first people, where did Cain get his life, right? Because in Genesis 4, we read about Cain kills his brother Abel, first murder. And then it's later said that he leaves with his wife. Well, where did his wife come from if Adam and Eve are the first two people? But the Bible gives us what we need to answer that question. Later in Genesis 5, it says that Adam and Eve had other sons and daughters. Cain and Abel and then later Seth are the only three named in Scripture, but they had other children. They lived to be hundreds of years old. They likely had, you know, many, many children. So originally, Cain would have had to marry his sister because there's nobody else on the planet for him to marry. And so originally, brothers married sisters. We see throughout the book of Genesis, for example, Abraham married his half-sister. So a lot of those close marriages are very common. And then under the Levitical law, God says no more close relations marrying one another. So Adam and Eve's children got married and they had children. Their children had children. You get to the events of the flood, where the human population, because of man's wickedness, is reduced to just Noah and his family aboard the ark. So eight people. They get off the ark. They're told, be fruitful, multiply, spread out, go fill the earth. Well, eventually their descendants decide, we don't want to do that. We want to stay together, build a city and a tower into the heavens, make a name for ourselves. And so God judges their pride and their rebellion against his command by confusing their languages, forcing them to go out and fill the earth. And it's at this event here that we have different people groups beginning to form. Right now, the human population is broken up. People are spreading out. They're isolated by language. They're isolated now by geography as they spread. And so you get different people groups forming, not different races. All go back to Adam and Eve, one race, but different people groups because of the event of the Tower of Babel that split up the human gene pool.
0: Right. Yeah. And I actually did a full program with Bodie Hodge talking about that in his book on the Tower of Babel. And so people can check it out when you go to places where you find podcasts. So, and I guess this is a good time to mention that. So if you miss the program when it airs live on the radio, you can go to places like Spotify and just put in the Plumb Line with Jay Rudolph and hear any edition of the program you want to hear. If you missed the beginning of this one, you can catch it, or that one that I mentioned with Bodie Hodge and the Tower of Babel, and lots of other topics and discussions too. So one other thing I want to bring up in this opening segment, Avery, and that is something that we've already touched on, or you've touched on, and that is that we have a really powerful argument in our favor because both science and the Bible align. There's no contradiction between genuine scientific facts, and I think the way that I see Ken Ham and Dr. Ware put it, the scientific facts match up with biblical revelation, which that that should be an obvious to those of us who are Christians. We don't have to be concerned or afraid of the quote-unquote science out there because it matches up with what the Bible says.
1: Absolutely. Anytime that science is properly understood, it always confirms biblical history. We always want to make sure we're starting with God's words. We can accurately interpret and understand science. A lot of people think science speaks for itself, right? But that's not the case. The evidence is always interpreted. And the worldview you come to the evidence with, whether you start with evolution, millions of years, the Big Bang, all of that, or you come to the evidence starting with the Word of God, which tells us God created everything, you know, from the genealogies in Scripture. Creation was only about 6,000 years ago, that there was a perfect world that was marred by sin, and then there was a global flood, even to the Tower of Babel. You can come to the evidence with the proper perspective of biblical history, and you'll properly interpret the evidence, as opposed to the evolutionary worldview, which is, interpretation is wrong, right? The science does not confirm what you'd expect, starting with evolution, just like we saw when it comes to understanding anthropology and the idea of so-called races.
0: Yeah, such an important point too. We must always, as followers of Christ, start with the Scriptures because they are the only thing that's 100% authoritative and inerrant and accurate. So we start with the Word of God, and then from there we can see how science confirms it. Well, Avery Foley, a speaker and writer with Answers in Genesis, my guest on the Plumb Line today. Thanks to you for tuning in. We're talking about One Race, One Blood, a resource that you can find at answersingenesis.org. If you want to kind of follow along with our discussion here, answersingenesis.org.
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0: 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I'm your host, Jay Rudolph. On the broadcast today, my guest is Avery Foley, a writer and speaker with Answers in Genesis. We're talking about One Race, One Blood from a Biblical Worldview. It's kind of an overarching subject of racism, I guess, looking at the fact that Scripture teaches that there's one race and one blood, and science makes that clear as well, so there's absolutely no reason whatsoever for racism. And you brought up a little bit, Avery, about different languages that took place and different people groups as they were divided up after the Tower of Babel experience there. But some wonder, in similar vein, about why are there so many different colors then as a result if we're all one race, one blood?
1: That's a great question. So again, we go back to the Bible and use that as our starting point. So according to the Word of God, all people are descended from Adam and Eve. So then we have to understand that all of the variety that we see within human populations had to come from Adam and Eve. So how do we explain that? Well, now we understand the science of genetics, right? We understand that we have a molecule DNA that codes for basically the instructions that make you, you. Think about DNA, that's an information system, a language system that codes for all those instructions. And in your DNA, you have genes, of course, that influence how you'll be built, what you'll look like, all of that. And of course, we understand that. We look at our parents and think, oh, I got my blue eyes from my mom and I got my, you know, my height from my dad, whatever the case may be. Well, now we know DNA is that molecule of heredity, right? Well, DNA has so much incredible variety. An example we like to use to just give a practical example of how much variety God built into the DNA is if you think about dogs. So most people have a dog at home or are familiar with it without a massive variety in dog breeds, right? You've got teeny tiny little chihuahuas up to these massive Great Danes, and you've got poodles with curly hair and, you know, basset hounds with great big floppy ears. So much variety. Well, they're all dogs, right? Dogs remain dogs. So that much variety just within dogs, right? It's phenomenal. And all of that variability was built into the dog kind when God created them. That's amazing. So if you think about that much variety, and then you think about humans, well, God created variety within the DNA of Adam and Eve so they could have children that look different from one another. That as people spread out and go to different parts of the earth, they're going to take different combinations of genetic information with them. And that's going to result in different features becoming more prominent within certain groups. So take, for example, skin shade. A lot of people say that humans are different colors, right? Black and white, and so on and so forth. But really, everyone's actually just a different shade of the same basic color, brown. All of us have a pigment in our skin called melanin. It's a brownish pigment, and it's what gives you your specific shade. So if you have genes that code for the production of a lot of melanin, you'll have a very dark brown shade of skin. Still brown, just a very dark brown. If you have genes that code for the production of a small amount of melanin, you'll have a very light brown shade of skin. Not white, still brown, just very light. And you can test this for yourself. Take a piece of white paper and hold it up to your skin, or a piece of black paper and hold it up to your skin, and you'll quickly see your brown, right? So we have these genes that code for the production of melanin. And if you think to back to Adam and Eve, what might they have looked like? Well, they were probably a middle brown. Because if you have middle brown shade of skin, if Adam and Eve had all that genetic diversity, within just one generation, they could have children who are very dark to very light to everything in between because of the way that those combinations of genes work. So it's very easy to explain things like skin shade, starting with just one human couple because of the incredible diversity that God built into the human genome.
0: I'm just thinking, too, that if people reject this, misunderstand it, or just downright fail to believe what we're sharing, which is scientific truth as well as biblical truth, the results are catastrophic. We've seen this through history. You referred to some of these things already. Let me just read a paragraph from the book, the One Race, One Blood book, again by Ken Ham and Dr. Charles Ware. They say, in 1925, the year of the Scopes trial, racism was already being taught in the public schools in America in a very obvious way through the biology textbook. In Dayton, Tennessee, where the Scopes trial took place, the biology textbook that was being used across America was a civic biology presented in problems by George William Hunter, and he blatantly wrote this: the races of man. At the present time, there exist upon the earth five races, the highest type of all, the Caucasians, represented by the civilized white inhabitants of Europe and America. With that being taught to our children in the 1920s, and I'm sure, you know, well beyond that, and probably before that and after that as well, it's no surprise what happened with Hitler and other mass murders and things like that.
1: Absolutely. Yeah. As soon as you start teaching people this idea that there's these higher and lower races, which came from evolution ideas, certainly did not come from the word of God, and they're indoctrinating generations and generations of young people with this, of course you're going to have prejudice and you're going to have favoritism and you're going to have discrimination. And now people have a supposed scientific justification for it. Like, look, this is the science. This is what I learned in science class, right? So of course this is true. But this was not science. This was falsely so-called science. It was an interpretation of the evidence simply because of an evolutionary starting point. And the results of this were absolutely horrifying to people all around the world as this idea spread to different nations and took root in different forms. Because whenever we start our thinking apart from the word of God, we're going to be led into error, and our sinful hearts are going to use that to hurt other people. And that's why the answer to this is not the answers that our culture is giving. It's to go back to the word of God and go back to truth. And what does God's word teach? And to understand the gospel message, to really understand what Christ did when he came and died on the cross and he offered reconciliation to God. And then, of course, Scripture teaches that we're to forgive as Christ has forgiven us, and to understand that we're part of the big global family of God. And one day people from every nation and tribe and people and language will stand before the throne and worship the Lamb for what he has done. And we get a little taste of that here on earth with the church, the united people who all love Christ. And if we're obeying his word, we'll forgive one another and love one another as we love ourselves.
0: Yeah, exactly. Well, encompassed in what you just shared was a snapshot of the gospel there. And so I'm going to go ahead and share my email address again, because we don't know who's flipping through the radio dial tuning in here. Maybe they're just really intrigued and interested in this subject of one race, one blood, but they don't have a relationship with Jesus Christ. Well, Avery explained a little bit there about what the gospel is about. The fact is that we all descend from one man and one woman. We all also have a sin nature that comes from that same man and woman. And so that's the problem. The solution came in the form of a perfect, sinless Savior, the Son of God, Jesus Christ, and He went to the cross and took your sin and mine upon Himself, and as a result, we can be reconciled. We can be restored to a right relationship with our Creator, and it's only possible through the blood of Jesus shed for us on the cross and a relationship with Him. So that's very brief, of course, but if that's something maybe new to you or said in a different way and you're interested in hearing more or coming to faith in Jesus Christ, that's the most important decision you can make. And so let me share the email address where you can reach me, and I'd be glad to get together with you and talk about this more. It's theplumlineradio@gmail.com, theplumlineradio@gmail.com. There's one other thing that I want to pull out of, we're in essence kind of looking at chapter 4 for those who are maybe following along at home. They've got the website answersingenesis.org open and following along with us. There's something else that comes up here, and that is this statement that's made that we are fully human from fertilization. I don't think we addressed that, at least not in detail yet, so let me have you comment on that.
1: Yeah, so another way that really evolutionary ideas are being used and twisted today is this idea that, A, humans are just animals, or highly evolved animals, or just animals, so human life doesn't have any distinct value or worth any more than anything else in creation has. That is very unbiblical. Scripture teaches that humans are made in the image of God. We are not like anything else in creation, because we bear God's image. So we have unique value and worth simply because we bear the image of God. And that is a very important thing for everyone to understand, is that we are made in God's image. So that's the first thing to understand. The other thing is, in our day, racism, discrimination, prejudice certainly hasn't left. And we see a lot of that in how the unborn are treated around the world, and that they're declared, just as people in the past were not human, now the unborn are said to be not human, not fully alive. So it doesn't matter. You can end the life of someone who hasn't been born yet through an abortion because that person isn't fully a person yet. And again, that is a very unbiblical statement. When we read through scripture, we see that the unborn are always treated as fully human, made in the image of God. For example, Psalm 139 talks about how, while we are yet in our mother's womb, God is fearfully and wonderfully knitting us together, making us exactly who He wants us to be, that we are fearfully and wonderfully made. That's the language that scripture uses of the unborn. So we know from a biblical starting point that life begins at the very moment of fertilization. When that egg and sperm come together, you have a unique combination. We've talked about DNA, a unique combination of information that has never been seen before and will never be seen again. You have a unique person made in God's image from that very moment. So taking the life of someone made in God's image at any stage of development, whether it's from that moment of fertilization right through to natural death, is murder. It's breaking God's law. And Genesis 9, for example, makes it clear that it's very serious to take the life of someone who's made in the image of God.
0: Avery Foley of Answers in Genesis, my guest on the Plumb Line. And be sure to join me for the next edition. We'll continue with more on this subject of one race. See you next time on the Plumb Line. 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
9: And let me report that in this new book that we are releasing, for those of you who will send a gift this month, in the book, The Holy Spirit You May Not Know, there's a whole chapter entitled Walking in the Spirit. That includes everything I'm going to say today and a bunch of other things that will be helpful to you. Walking in the Spirit, one step at a time. That's how we walk with God, one step at a time. You know, that's a hard lesson to learn. We are always several steps ahead, but God has promised to be there for us through His Spirit, one step at a time. We'll talk about it in just a moment. And the book I mentioned is available to you for a gift of any size during the month of June. We want you to have this third book in the trilogy on God. We have written a book called The God You May Not Know, The Jesus You May Not Know, and this third one is the final one in the Trinity series, The Holy Spirit You May Not Know. You can get a copy of The Holy Spirit You May Not Know for a gift of any size to Turning Point. That's all you have to do is send a gift and say, please send me the book on the Holy Spirit, and you can inquire about the trilogy by just going to our website or giving us a call, and we'll give you the information about that. You can get that as well. Walking in the Spirit is the only way you can make it through life with joy in your heart. So let's find out about it right now as we open our Bibles to Galatians chapter 5, and this is part one of Walking in the Spirit. If you've ever watched the halftime show at a basketball game, you know how hard they try to keep everything entertaining for the crowd during that period. There are frisbee-catching dogs and trampoline dunkers and even dancing unicyclists. But at a recent Las Vegas Aces game, the stars of the show were 2 feet tall and still in diapers. It was the baby crawl race. 10 little ones lined up at the free throw line while parents waved toys and rattled keys and made noises they'd never make in public anywhere else. The crowd was roaring, the players on the bench were laughing, and then something unexpected happened. One baby girl stopped crawling halfway across the floor. She wobbled for a moment as if she couldn't decide what to do next, and then to everyone's amazement, the little toddler stood up. Cameras came out. The whole arena held their breath. She took one uncertain step and then another, and suddenly she was walking right into her mother's arms. Every parent remembers that moment, but never in public like that. And the Bible talks about another kind of walk. It's interesting that in the Bible, the terminology that is used to help us understand truth is not difficult. it's easy to understand because it comes from our own human experience. Walking is something every one of us knows about. And Paul said it this way, walk in the Spirit and you will not fulfill the lust of the flesh. Now, we all know what it means to walk. We learned that before our second birthday. But what does it mean to walk in the Spirit? How do you do that? To walk in the Spirit means to live every day in dependence upon God. It is fellowship and reliance on the Holy Spirit to do what He came to do and what He alone can do. Sometimes we get the idea that the Christian life is a matter of grim determination. Maybe that's how you were taught at some point in your life. You get up in the morning, you square your shoulders, you tighten your belt, you draw in three deep breaths, and you determine in your heart, today I'm going to live for Jesus, even if it kills me. And it just might. As worthy as that goal might sound, it is not how the Lord intended us to live the Christian life. And if you keep that up for very long, you will be exhausted. You'll be looking for a way to resign. The truth is, living as a disciple of Jesus is not an issue of determination at all. It is an issue of dependence. It isn't trying, it's trusting. What a vast difference there is between determining and depending, and between trying and trusting. If I understand anything at all about the Word of God and about the ministry of the Holy Spirit in the life of the believer, the relationship is one of depending on Him to do His work through us. It is not our trying somehow to manufacture all the evidences of the Holy Spirit through our own energy and determination. There are some major reasons why trying to live the Christian life in our own strength won't work. I don't have to take a long time to tell you about these, but I'm going to outline them for you so you'll understand. One of the reasons why you can't do this on your own is that the demands of the Christian life are too demanding. Watchman Nee once wrote a book called The Normal Christian Life, but the fact is there's nothing normal about it. The Christian life is not hard. The Christian life is impossible. If you try to live the Christian life in your own strength, you will be constantly defeated, constantly wondering why you can't do better. I once took a pencil and a yellow pad, and I listed every New Testament instance of the little word walk. Let me give you a sampling of what I found. This is what the Bible says we are responsible to do, gathered around the word walk. We are to walk in good works, for we are His workmanship created in Christ Jesus for good works, which God prepared beforehand that we should walk in them. We're to walk in good works. We're to walk properly. Let us walk properly as in the day. We're to walk by faith, for we walk by faith and not by sight. We're to walk in love. Walk in love as Christ also loved us and has given Himself for us. We're to walk as children of light, for you were once darkness, but now are you light in the Lord. Walk as children of light. You're to walk worthy of the Lord. Walk worthy of the Lord, fully pleasing Him. You're to walk as Jesus walked, and many other expressions built around just one word. And let's be honest, as we read those things and we let them mount up in our minds, we say, there is no way. No way. We're called to do something that's impossible. It's not hard, it's impossible. And the expectations of the Bible for Christianity are very high. That's why so many Christians get discouraged. I once had a lady walk into my office and turn her Bible in. I'm not kidding you. She walked in and she said, I can't do this. And she turned in her Bible like it was her badge or something. So the demands of the Christian life are overwhelming. Can I get a witness? And we all know that, don't we? And then the determination of our enemy is very strong as well. Not only is the walk difficult, but we have someone pursuing us who's constantly laying traps for us along the way. We have a determined enemy. He is real. He is after us. His whole goal, his whole reason for existence is to undermine God's people, and he will go to any lengths to do that. Who is this enemy? Of course, you know who he is. He's the devil, Satan, the adversary, and he has a team. Did you know that? Listen to Paul's description of our situation in this paraphrase of Ephesians 6:12. For we are not fighting against people made of flesh and blood, but against persons without bodies, the evil rulers of the unseen world, those mighty satanic beings and great evil princes of darkness who rule the world, and against huge numbers of wicked spirits in the spirit world. Satan is an ancient and powerful foe with vast resources and bitter hatred of Jesus and everybody who belongs to him. You wonder why Christians are persecuted? They're persecuted because Satan hates Christians, and when Satan gets control of someone, that hatred is responded to by that person. I become very concerned when I hear people joking flippantly about Satan. Like, I don't worry about Satan. He doesn't know what he's dealing with if he's dealing with me. Oh, yes, he does. I hear people joking about it, and Scripture tells us that the mighty archangel Michael did not dare to bring an accusation against the devil. I'm not saying that we should give him credit he doesn't need, but we must bear in mind that Satan is a fierce, formidable enemy. We shouldn't overestimate his influence in our lives, but it's easy and dangerous to underestimate him. 1 Peter 5:8 says that Satan is like a roaring lion, ever prowling, seeking whom he may devour. And unfortunately, as you know, if you read the tabloids, many Christians are being devoured. He is devouring their influence. He's devouring their marriages. He's devouring their children. He's devouring their opportunities for ministry and service. They're literally being eaten alive. Revelation 12:9 tells us that he is the great dragon, the serpent of old, the devil and Satan, who deceives the whole world. He is a dangerous and devious enemy, and his goal is to undermine and neutralize God's people. Satan doesn't waste much time with people who aren't Christians. I mean, why would he? He's already got them. They're already on his side in the ledger, and they're already, whether they know it or not, doing his will. But once you become part of God's family, you can count on a new relationship with Satan. You can no longer take for granted that he will leave you alone, because he won't. You're no longer in the safe column of his ledger. He puts you on his hit list, and he'll be after you for as long as you live on this earth. Do you remember the conversation that Jesus had with Peter shortly before Jesus went to the cross? Jesus looked into his friend's eyes and he said, "Simon, indeed Satan has asked for you that he may sift you as wheat, but I have prayed for you that your faith should not fail." That's what Satan wants to do. He wants to get his hands on our lives. He wants to shake us and sift us and unsettle us. In 2 Corinthians 2:11, Paul tells us that Satan utilizes schemes or devices, as the King James puts it. And the word scheme means the same thing as strategy. In other words, Paul is saying that we shouldn't be ignorant of Satan's strategies to undercut our lives and destroy us. Satan has a strategy for each one of us. If you could sneak into Satan's office, take a peek into his files, you might be surprised to find a file folder with your name on it. And inside that file are all the strategies he's tried on you, the ones that have worked and the ones that have failed. He doesn't waste his time with the ones that don't work anymore. Instead, he uses variations on the strategies that have caused you to stumble in the past. And as long as they keep working, he keeps using them. Somewhere in that file cabinet, there's a file labeled Jeremiah, David. In that file, I wouldn't be surprised at all if there's a notation that reads something like this: "Subject may be prone to discouragement, especially if he becomes overly weary." This has worked several times before and seems a promising method of attack. Suggestion: make sure he stays very busy and physically tired. At all costs, keep him from extended times of Bible reading and prayer. So what is Satan's strategy for me? He looks for ways to discourage me. He uses whatever people and whatever means and whatever circumstances it takes to achieve his goal. I know that to be true, but it shouldn't surprise me because the scripture says he has a strategy for every one of us. And it's the same for you. Maybe your file says frequently tempted to gossip or has quick temper or is prone to coveting and jealousy or is weak in the area of lust. Don't kid yourself. He knows very well where your vulnerabilities lie. It's all in his file. You've probably heard the statement that God loves you and has a wonderful plan for your life. That's very good news, but it's also true that Satan hates you and has a plan to destroy your life. And he's after you with unbounded energy to see what he can do to make sure you do not succeed as a follower of Jesus Christ. That sounds scary, but remember this when you think of it. Greater is he who is in you than he who is in the world. You ultimately have the winning card in your heart in the person of Jesus Christ and the Holy Spirit. And then there's the destructive influence of the flesh. In Galatians 5:16, we read these words, "Walk in the Spirit, and you shall not fulfill the lust of the flesh." What does that mean? Let me help you remember what the flesh is. Here's how it works. Take the H off of the end and spell it backwards. And what does it say? What is the flesh, you guys? It is self. It is selfish. Me only. I am the key. I'm the center of everything. That's what the flesh is. It's a term that goes beyond bones and blood and muscle. Especially Paul's writing tells us that the flesh is life apart from God, centered only on you. The flesh is everything you are minus God. The flesh is everything you were before Christ became your Savior. So Paul says, if we walk by means of the Spirit, we won't be walking in the flesh. We won't be walking like God wasn't a part of us. Did you know that you can be a Christian and act as though God isn't even in your life? I've known people like that. For all intents and purposes, some Christians are practical atheists. They live their lives as if there is no God. They are Christians, yes, they've trusted Christ, but somehow they've gotten away from walking with the Lord and they are walking in their old flesh nature. The flesh can have great power over us. You don't lose your flesh when Christ comes to live within you, and that's a strategy that we need to remember. When you become a Christian, your old nature doesn't go away. Can I get a witness? Listen to these words. For the flesh desires what is contrary to the Spirit, and the Spirit what is contrary to the flesh. They are in conflict with each other so that you are not able to do whatever you want. How many of you have ever thought, why can't I do what I know I'm supposed to do? Because you're in a battle with the flesh. You're in the battle with the old nature. And what Paul is saying is, he's saying that there is a war going on within us. Flesh against the Spirit. This is more than a matter of human willpower. I'm reminded of the story of the old farmer who was once seen wrestling with a stubborn mule. And someone finally yelled out, "Sam, where's your willpower?" And he wiped his brow and replied, "My willpower's fine. This mule's won't power is the problem." Sometimes people ask me, why is the flesh so stubborn? Why does the flesh, self, the old you, why does it still have such power in your life? I'd like to explore that for just a moment with you. I remember the first time I realized this and how it made so much sense to me. First of all, physical age versus spiritual age. If you got saved at the age of 30, your flesh had a 30-year head start on the Spirit. If you got saved at 70, your flesh had a 70-year head start on the Holy Spirit's reign in your life. Why is the battle so hard? Because the flesh was running before the Spirit ever showed up. And sometimes those habits and those things which you did before you became a Christian reappear. Before you were saved, you formed habits and reactions and thought patterns that cut deep grooves in your heart. And becoming a Christian doesn't instantly erase those ruts. The Bible says old things pass away and behold, all things are becoming new, but they don't become new immediately. You don't immediately, when you become a Christian, realize that you never had any problems in the past. You know you had problems. There's parts of the American West where you can still see wagon tracks from the Oregon Trail. No wagons have passed there in over a century, but the grooves are still etched in the ground. And it's the same with old patterns of sin. We may have turned in a new direction, but the old tracks remain. And if we are not careful, our wheels slide right back into those paths. You may have gone places, practiced habits, seen things before Christ that you now reject. Yet the memories linger. You might be in worship when an old image or an old craving suddenly flashes into your mind. That's the flesh and the enemy trying to pull you back into familiar ruts. And there's another reason we struggle and can wonder why the struggle is so strong. And that's the influence of our culture. Let me ask you a question. What message does our culture promote today? The spirit or the flesh? It's no contest. Growing spiritually doesn't come easy. Take Sunday morning as an example. It takes effort to join your local community for worship. You set the alarm, you drag yourself out of bed, get the kids ready, drive across town, find a parking spot, finally sit down, hoping to hear from God's spirit. That takes work. But the flesh, that is effortless. You don't have to plan for it or put it on your calendar. The moment you flip on the TV or unlock your phone, it's there, parading itself, calling for your attention, trying to shape the way you think and the way you feel. It hardly seems fair, doesn't it? What takes discipline to build can be undone with hardly any effort at all. And as believers, we're pulled in every direction. We know that. We want a life dominated by the Spirit, but the enticements of the flesh surround us. And soon we feel guilty and defeated and confused. It must be me, we think. I must be doing something wrong, we think. Something must be wrong inside of me. If we don't understand the nature of that struggle, it's easy to grow discouraged and think there's no hope. But there is an answer, and it begins with recognizing that the battle is real. If you are not having any inward struggle in your life, the probability is you don't have a new nature. Maybe the old nature is just very comfortable that you're doing what you've always done and everything is cool. But insert the new nature and World War III can start before you know it. Then there's the incompatibility of our lifestyle with the world's. That's the third thing. Another reason we feel the pull of the flesh is simple. The moment you come to Christ, you're no longer in step with the world. Your direction changes, your values shift. The current that once carried you now runs against you, and that's not a flaw. It's evidence that you've been made new. We have watched this happen in our culture visually in these last weeks and months as we've seen the battle between good and evil, the battle between Christians and those who don't know Christ, and the actual hatred, vitriol hatred for Christian people. Why is that happening? That's a satanic thing that goes on. When you become a Christian, you become a target. Some of you know that because it's happened where you work or in your neighborhood or among your family members. Christianity can be a uniter, but often it's a divider between people who know Christ and people who don't know him. A.W. Tozier once described the Christian life like this: a true Christian is a very unusual person. He loves someone he's never seen, and speaks daily with someone he cannot see. He expects heaven because of another's merit. He empties himself to be filled and admits he is wrong in order to be made right. He goes down to rise up and is strongest when he is weakest. He gives to keep. He dies to live. He sees and knows what others say is impossible. The Christian life doesn't really fit with the world around us. Isn't that true? If you're a Christian, in essence, you're in a minority. We do not live in a Christian world, and we do not live in a Christian nation. As much as that likes to be said, our nation may have been founded on Christian principles, but it has long since left that path. We are a godless nation, and if you're a Christian, you walk in the midst of that environment, and you wonder why it's hard, why it's difficult, why it's impossible. If you do not have the Holy Spirit helping you, you're just a target. The Christian life really doesn't fit with the world, and we're different because of Jesus. And that's a good thing. And I'm not saying we should hide from people or act strange. Christ changes what we love and how we live. Amen. Every step is a new adventure. Every day, He works in our lives and shows us things we could not know apart from His intervention in the daily events, walking in the Spirit. We never do master that perfectly, but as we learn to do it more and more, we discover the joy of personal fellowship with God through His Spirit each day. Part two of Walking in the Spirit on the Friday edition tomorrow. I hope you'll join us then. In the meantime, if you haven't already done so, please be involved in this month's resource program. 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
21: Matthew 15, verse 21, it says, "Then Jesus went away from there and withdrew to the district of Tyre and Sidon. And behold, a Canaanite woman from the region came out crying, 'Have mercy on me, O Lord, Son of David. My daughter is severely oppressed.'"

0: did she say? Who does she call him? Lord, Son of David. She approached him with his Jewish kingly title. And if she's going to come to him with his Jewish title as King of Israel, Son of David, then he's only sent to the lost sheep of the house of Israel. And as a result, if he says a word to her, guess what the words need to be said next, according to the Old Testament? You must die. And so he doesn't say a word because he loves her so much. She came to him based on his kingly power as a Jew. And he doesn't answer her a word because he wants her to rethink what he really can do for her. And she changes the title and no longer calls him Son of David. And she just says, Lord, help me. And folks, I believe those are the most important words that we could ever ask the Lord. When you don't know what to do, let your eyes be upon him.
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3: House Ag Committee Republican from Arkansas, Rick Crawford, recently asked for support from USDA Secretary Brooke Rollins to help speed up ARC and PLC payments. Crawford says that payments can sometimes be delayed by up to a year.
5: I would say that if conditions are bad enough in a given year that they trigger a payment, that the payment is necessary in that year, not putting it off for 12 to 14 months.
3: Crawford told Secretary Rollins that he's pushing for legislation that will help to fast-track payments.
5: And so what I've sought to do is to actually create an opportunity for advanced partial payments for producers to help offset some of the interest expense associated with continuing to produce without those payments being made.
3: The congressman argued that ARC and PLC payments need to be made in real time and not delayed for up to a year or more. Secretary Rollins was receptive to his concerns.
6: I couldn't agree more with that, and we've got the best team on the field. If it moves forward, we will get it implemented, and it's especially important with the additional 30 million acres that we're now adding into those programs that we're able to do this quickly.
3: That was Arkansas Representative Rick Crawford and USDA Secretary Brooke Rollins. For more on this story and all of our daily news stories, you can visit our website at iowaagnet.com. 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
8: The Holocaust was the systematic persecution and murder of 6 million Jews by the Nazi state and collaborators from 1933 to 1945. Nazi Germany created tens of thousands of camps to imprison millions of Jewish men, women, and children. Of the 6 million Jews murdered, 1.5 million were children. This horrific event must be remembered today and every day.
9: Welcome to this special Bless Israel program titled Never Forget, Never Again, brought to you by the International Fellowship of Christians and Jews. Val is a Holocaust survivor who grew up in Lithuania. In the summer of 1940,

0: 1940, Hitler's army began its assault on the Russian Empire. The Nazis immediately began to implement their racial laws against the Jewish population, depriving Jews of every basic human right.
1: On August 15, 1941, Val and his family were forced into a ghetto, surrounded by barbed wire and armed sentries.
2: On the 4th of October, the Nazis, the SS, marched into the ghetto. They surrounded our little ghetto hospital and they set it on fire. Everybody who tried to escape was shot. So the choice was to burn alive or die in a hail of bullets. The other atrocity took place 3 weeks later. Again, the Nazis, the SS, they all marched into the ghetto. They selected 10,000. They took them away to the notorious execution place and they were all murdered. For my family and for me, this was a defining event. That's when we lost our faith in humanity. Seeing all the facts, seeing all the evil unhinged us. We couldn't cope with it. We were completely derailed. We don't know what to do, we don't know where to go, we don't know what's happening to us. The fact that ordinary, normal people could be turned into killers was a shocking realization for us. We had to take on board that the line between good and evil was a very flimsy one, a very thin one, and it was all too easy to indoctrinate ordinary people, indoctrinate ordinary people to turn from good into evil.
1: By 1944, the remaining Jews from Val's ghetto were herded into cattle wagons and taken into Germany to work as forced laborers, building factories for the production of German Messerschmitt jet fighters.
2: We knew, of course, we had a good idea that our life will be finished before we were liberated. Conditions were so bad that we did not expect to survive. We were very pessimistic. And we made a pledge obliging any survivor to bear witness. You see, we had that fancy idea that once we disclose how evil starts and how evil spreads, it will make a big impression and genocide won't happen again. Well, it was all wishful thinking, actually. I survived. I was one of the few. But it was just too traumatic to relive everything again and to talk about it. So, in common with most survivors, I kept silent. It was such a gruesome story. People could not believe it. But I was prompted by my children. They wanted to know, and they were asking difficult questions. Why don't we have grandparents, uncles and family like the other children? And why do you speak with a funny accent? So we decided, when the kids were about 8, 9, we have to tell them what happened to us. But we had a problem. How do you introduce a child to the idea of radical evil? So we had to modify our story to their maturity. So there you are. The long silence was broken and we began talking about it.
0: Tens of thousands of elderly Holocaust survivors, just like Val Ginsberg, still live in abject poverty. Many are alone and cannot afford food or medicine.
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0: 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At a Holocaust awareness event, President and Global CEO of the Fellowship, Yael Eckstein, shared how the organization is providing food boxes to poor elderly Holocaust survivors, like Miriam.
4: She was one of the first Jewish people that the Nazis took in Germany, and she was brought to Auschwitz to build the camps with her own hands. And she said, "I was strong, that's why I survived, but I was the only survivor." And she explained to me how for years she lived on one piece of bread, one cup of tea, and worked 15 hours a day in the freezing cold snow, in the burning hot sun, and if you stop for 1 second, you get shot on sight. And she said, as we were walking back to our bunks, the Nazis would line up next to us and they would see our starving bodies, our exhausted minds, and we'd be walking, and they would start throwing loaves of bread at us. They'd be throwing chicken, they'd be throwing meat. And any person who would bend down to pick it up would get shot on sight. And they would sit there laughing. And they would watch their fellow Jews, their fellow workers, their friends, their family get shot because they were so starving for a piece of bread. And she said to me, "When you come with this food box that says on the side, donated with love from Christians in America, there are no words for the joy it brings to my heart. Finally, the Jewish people are not alone. Finally, there are Christians in America who care about me. Christians in America are sending me this life, this bread, this food, this chicken. That shows me that there is hope for the future." And that's what the Fellowship aims to do.
1: Many Holocaust survivors face serious health issues. Those in need of treatment or medication crisis can sometimes live far from a medical facility. When war or terror attacks take place in areas like Ukraine and throughout Israel, they cannot safely leave their homes. But thanks to Christians and your prayerful and financial support, the Fellowship is able to provide mobile clinics to help poor elderly Holocaust survivors receive the care they need.
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9: Auschwitz, the site of 1.1 million Jews who were slaughtered, murdered simply for the crime of being Jewish.
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1: The Fellowship was founded in 1983 by Rabbi Yekiel Eckstein, fulfilling his vision of building bridges of understanding between Christians and Jews. In his more than three decades of work, Rabbi Eckstein helped millions of needy Jews around the world, and he also encouraged millions of Christians to deepen their bonds with Israel and their biblical Jewish roots. It was in his beloved Holy Land of Israel where Rabbi Yekiel Eckstein passed away on February 6th, 2019.
0: In this rare audio recording, Rabbi Eckstein gives an important perspective on the Holocaust and how all of humanity should declare never forget and never again. Let's listen.
12: The Holocaust is not just a concept. The Holocaust happened at a real point in history to real people. I realize just how close the people are to us, and how the events could, God forbid, as much as we say never again, they could happen again. If Israel's enemies have their way, Jerusalem and the state of Israel would be obliterated and pushed into the sea and destroyed. We dare not let that happen. Not under our watch. Hatred and prejudice are not things that we are born with. Man, through his free choice, he chooses between good and evil. My friends, we are witnessing the rise of anti-Semitism around the world today.
13: The neighbors say, "We will poison you, dirty Jews." They say it openly.
12: Terrorist attacks.
14: Police say they were tortured and killed before the final shootout.
12: Time is not on our side. Every Jew who is in need of escaping from the forces of anti-Semitism, today there is an Israel that is the home for every Jew who flees there.
15: This inscription says that Jews should all be stabbed. Jid is a derogatory, negative word for Jew. This is the name that the Nazis called Jews when they put a yellow Star of David. It's the same now.
16: It's very hard to describe for someone in the West.
17: Absolutely.
16: The anti-Semitism that still lives here. Valentina is a mother of five children. And when they went out for one Shabbat in the synagogue, the neighbors, they broke the door, came in, and stole all what they have and left a note, "Dirty Jews, go out." The neighbors told them, "We will poison you, and you will all be dead. We will accomplish Hitler's task." "Hitler lives in our heart," Valentina's neighbor told her. And she's frightened now, so she has to live in fear, because they promise her that they will poison her.
12: The nuclear threats, the biological, the chemical threats that Israel is facing are growing. The amassing of missiles, of weapons against Israel has risen tremendously. Joshua said, "Who is for the Lord? Let him come with me." This is the moment of truth. This is the time when we need to take a stand with God, and when we need to stand strongly with the state of Israel.
0: The Bible says in the book of Isaiah, chapter 58, verse 7, "Share your food with the hungry. Give shelter to the homeless. When you see the naked, clothe them." 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Today, thousands of poor elderly Holocaust survivors in Israel, Ukraine, and across the former Soviet Union live every day with a feeling of hunger. Many live alone, scared, and unseen, but God sees them. And today, God may be calling you to be their blessing.
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17: Christ commanded us to take care of the needy, and to obey God's word is what we need to be doing. And it's great that we have organizations like the International Fellowship of Christian Jews try to meet those needs, to open the eyes of people that want to help. You have to obey the word, but God gives us a compassion because of who he is. And that's the example that Christ gives us. You know, his whole ministry was about healing and helping and understanding people's needs. And that's what he encourages us to do through his word, is to understand the needy people. The people that are hurting, and to want to help is something that Christ gives us.
1: Did you know that in Isaiah chapter 58, the Lord gives 10 amazing promises to those who take action and help others less fortunate than themselves? God promises that his favor will shine on you, that your wounds will be healed, that he will always be with you, that he will save you, that he will protect you, that he will answer your prayers, that he will turn darkness into light, that he will guide you, that he will satisfy you with good things. And lastly, the 10th promise, that he will keep you strong and well.
0: Those 10 promises from God in Isaiah chapter 58 are built on being generous to people less fortunate than us. 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
18: 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I'm grateful that I'm able to help them in a way to where we can bless them. We can show the love of Christ. God will bless those who bless his nation. 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
27: My dearest of friends, I am feeling the urgency of the hour. 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
2: 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Today on Leading the Way, Dr. Youssef continues his life-impacting teaching series called Heal Me, O God, offering insight into the power and the healing available through a deep and growing relationship with God through the Holy Spirit. 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
27: Healing. You mentioned the word, and anyone who is in need of healing and wholeness, or anyone who knows somebody who needs healing or wholeness, they'll pay attention. But healing is not only limited to Christians. The desire for healing is a desire that is longed for by all people, everywhere, in every culture, in every nation, every tribe. It's an intuitive need and desire that God created in us to need wholeness and healing. Whether it is physical healing, whether it's emotional healing, whether it's a spiritual healing, whatever kind of healing that is desperately needed from within us. And because of that desperate inner feeling and inner need for healing, modern media has latched on the Siamese twin of spirituality and healing. And those have become the cry of many in our nation, if not a large proportion of people around the world. I want to give you just an example of how this has become a desperate cry in our nation, and so many of your neighbors and your friends, that's a desperate cry. I want to give you an example. The University of Chicago conducted a thorough study, and they found that 67% of the American people believe in the supernatural. But wait a minute, not the supernatural that most Christians would understand. It's not the supernatural power of the Lord Jesus Christ through the power of His blood. That's not what they're talking about. Let me explain to you what they mean by the supernatural. The poll goes on to explain that 42% of Americans claimed that they had contact with the dead. Now that's what they mean by the supernatural. Another poll showed that 1 out of 4 Americans believe in the reincarnation. That's what they mean by the supernatural. The reason I call all of this shadow spirituality is because the shadow is not the real thing. It's the fake. Shadow is the false one. It's not the real thing. And shadow spirituality sounds good. Please listen to me. I know some of you are troubled by what I've been saying, so I want you to listen to what I'm going to tell you in this concluding message. You see, shadow spirituality looks good on the outside, but it is hollow on the inside. Shadow spirituality looks very attractive from the outside, but it's empty on the inside. They are enticing anyone who craves for love and peace and contentment, but they cannot accomplish these claims. I want you to hear me right, please. There is only one true spirituality, and that only one true spirituality is only found in the Holy Spirit of God.
3: And the Holy Spirit of God can only dwell in the lives of those who have submitted to the authority of Jesus Christ. Only the Holy Spirit of God, who is Jesus' gift to those who follow Him, to those who are His, can produce the healing of the soul, can produce the peace of mind, that can produce the comfort of our emotions. In the past few messages, we saw together the person of the Holy Spirit and how He seals everyone who belongs to Jesus Christ for life and eternity. Secondly, we saw the power of the Holy Spirit and how God longs for you who know Jesus, who have been sealed by the Holy Spirit, to be daily filled of that power every single moment of every single day. And today, in this last message in the series, we're going to look and see the promise of the Holy Spirit to the believers. And the promise is this: if you are sealed by the Holy Spirit and He has His seal on you and daily filled with the power of the Holy Spirit, daily, often moment by moment of every day, then the promise is that you will, not may, you will bear the fruit of the Spirit. That's a promise. That's God's promise. But you know what happens? Because we live in an age where people don't keep their promises habitually, because we have grown to distrust people's word and we say we wait and see if they can really deliver, many of us have grown to distrust in God's promises. Because we think God is a man and He's like so-and-so, and He's like so-and-so, He's like my father, He's like my mother, He's like my boss, He's like, and He is not going to keep His promise. And we have grown in the Church of Jesus Christ distrusting in the promises of God, let alone claim the promises of God. This is how it often works in the life of many of a believer. They see a promise in the Scripture, and they claim that promise from God. And they pray, and they pray, and they ask for that promise, and then they don't receive the promise. At that point, they become disappointed with God. Oh, God didn't answer my prayer. I prayed, and He didn't answer me. Here's a promise. But you know what most often the situation is? Listen to me. Most often the situation is that this person has never read the conditions of the promise. Most Christians only want to latch on the promise, forget about the conditions for meeting the promise. We don't want to meet those conditions. We don't want to even think about our conditions. We just want to claim the promises. I was talking to somebody the other day. He said, you know, I got this Jabez book, and I read, oh, God, bless me, bless me, bless me, and He hasn't blessed me. I said, have you met the conditions of blessing? No, what's that? So what happens when they don't meet the conditions of the promise? They don't receive the promise, and then they cry out, oh God, why? When they don't receive the promise of God, they accuse God of not keeping His promise. Let me tell you something, God will always keep His promise. So they live the rest of their lives, the rest of their Christian lives, not believing, let alone claiming the promises of God. I want to illustrate this to you. A friend of mine was telling me the other day, true story, a couple who were going away on extended vacation. Their married son and his wife, their daughter-in-law, promised them not to worry about a thing. Just go and enjoy their vacation. They will take care of everything. They're going to mow the lawn. They're going to keep the house clean. They'll make sure it's locked every day. They're going to collect the mail. Just go and enjoy yourself. Within a few days, the older couple began to scratch their head. What if they forget to lock the doors? Or what if the robbers would come in and steal all of our treasured possessions? Well, what about if they don't mow the lawn? What if they don't pick up the mail? What's going to be piling up and within a few days, they cut their trip short and they come home, only to find that the lawn has been mowed, house has been locked, mail has been picked up, everything was done. But they ruined their vacation, they ruined their time, because they could not trust their son and daughter-in-law are going to keep their words. Listen to me, God is not like that. God keeps his promises. I want you to hear me right on this one. Think of how many Christians are living a life of turmoil. They are sealed by the Holy Spirit. They belong to the Lord Jesus, but they're living their life in turmoil because deep down, they do not believe that God keeps his promises because they have distrusted God to do what he said he will do. The question is, do you meet the conditions? Do you keep the conditions of the promise? I want to give you an example. The Bible is full of examples. Jesus said in Luke 6:38, I want to tell you something. I staked all my life on that promise of God. Here's what Jesus said. He said, give, and it shall be given to you, a good measure, pressed down, shaken together, and running over, will put into your lap. For, listen to this, because that's the condition. Give, it will be given to you. But here's the condition. By the measure you use, will be measured the measure you get back. And so many people running around give God the crumbs of everything. They're chinching with God. Well, I give you this, and you get this, and I get this, and you get this. And they give to God less than what they tip a waiter in a restaurant. And then they sit there. When they get into financial trouble or whatever trouble they get into, they say, oh, God, but I've given you 10% of the leftover. Oh, God, why am I not blessed? Why, God, you're not blessing me? Let me tell you something. Listen to me. What you are doing when you are not being a cheerful giver, and I'm talking about your money, and I'm talking about your energy, I'm talking about your time, I tell you what you are doing when you're really cheating God and not meeting the condition of his blessing. It's more than just cheating God. You know what you're doing? You really are insulting God. You're insulting him. When you spend more money and more time on your leisure activities than what you do for the God who loves you, you're not only not meeting the conditions of his promises, you're offending a holy God. Hear me right, please. Whenever you claim a promise, read carefully the condition of the promise. So what's the condition of the promise of the Holy Spirit? What is the condition of you bearing the fruit of the Spirit? The condition of the promise of bearing the fruit of the Spirit, number one, is that once and for all, you become sealed by the Holy Spirit. And once that's done, daily, moment by moment, decision by decision, action by action, continuously, daily, filled by the Holy Spirit. So what's the promise? The promise is that you will bear the fruit of the Spirit. What is the fruit of the Spirit? According to Galatians 5, 22 and 23, the fruit of the Spirit is, don't ever say are, because it's one. The fruit of the Spirit is love, joy, peace, patience, kindness, goodness, faithfulness, gentleness, and self-control. Shadow spirituality. And I've talked to enough people to know that they will tell you they want all these things. Oh, yes, they want them desperately. They want peace, and they want love. They want joy. They want contentment. They want it all. Read my lips. They have deadly squat of a chance of reaching their goal. Why? Because love, joy, peace, patience, kindness, goodness, gentleness, and self-control cannot be manufactured. They cannot be organized. They cannot be orchestrated. They cannot be primed up. They cannot climbed up to. It's a fruit. And there are two conditions for producing this fruit. Being sealed once and for all by the Holy Spirit of God, and daily being filled with the power of the Holy Spirit of God in order to have victory in your life. Those are the two conditions. If you ever watched harvesting of grapes, you would know there are always two people involved. There is the person who's cutting the cluster of grapes, but then there's another person who's walking right next to that person with an open basket. And as the person cuts those clusters of grapes, places them in the basket. He will cut, place them in the basket, and he walks with the person who's cutting the fruit. If he stops, he stops. If he goes this way, he goes this way. If he goes backward, he walks backward. Always the basket is open and he is closely connected with the fruit cutter. That's how it works. That's how it works. If that person tries to shut the basket, he ain't gonna get any fruit. If he tries to run ahead of the cutter, he ain't gonna get the fruit. If he's gonna lag behind, he's not gonna get the fruit. As long as the person with the basket keeps the basket open and follows closely along with the cutter, then the fruit basket is gonna be filled to overflowing with the fruit. But if the basket carrier chooses to go his way or her way, there'll be no fruit. There'll be no fruit. And you say, why? Why am I not fruitful in my life? Why am I not receiving? One of two reasons, hear me right. You closed your basket. You're not being filled with the Holy Spirit on a daily basis. Or you're running ahead of the cutter or lagging behind. Listen to me, my beloved. You and I get into trouble when we do not stay connected to the fruit producer. The fruit of the Spirit is character, not conduct. The fruit of the Spirit is being, not doing. The fruit of the Spirit is the likeness of the Spirit. Now, those who claim to be Spirit-filled and bear no fruit of the Spirit, they have either never been sealed of the Holy Spirit to begin with, or they have closed their heart and they've ceased to be filled daily with the Holy Spirit. Spurgeon made a statement that has absolutely been a wonderful blessing in my life. He said, "The grace that does not change my life will not save my soul." Isn't that powerful? The grace that does not change my life will not save my soul. I want to tell you, listen to that very carefully. Memorize it. Write it down. You know why? Because a lot of people running around under the guise of grace, giving themselves a license to live and walk and practice sin. And they say it's grace. Beloved, grace is not a license to sin. The grace that does not change my life will not save my soul. So, if you have no genuine love, if you do not have peace of mind, if you have lost your joy, if you are full of anger and greed and selfish ambitions, you need to ask yourself the question, am I sealed of the Holy Spirit? You say, yes. I remember back in such and such time, I came to the Lord. I committed my life to the Lord. In fact, I really pray every day. I read the Bible every day. I try to do my best every day. No. God does not want you to try to do your best. Because when His Spirit fills you, you will do your best. Ask yourself the question, when was it the last time that I come in the presence of God like an open basket? Say, Lord, fill me with your Holy Spirit today. Fill me to overflowing. Listen to what Jesus said. He said, unless you abide in me, you will not bear fruit. I don't care how many Bible verses you have memorized. Unless you abide in me, and this is a continuous abiding, not on a Sunday, not on just few moments of every day. This is a continuous abiding. So what does God do to his fruitless child? If you are sealed of the Holy Spirit and you belong to the Lord, you are His possession, but you produce no fruit of the Spirit. Jesus said, that branch that bears no fruit, He lifts up. What does that mean? The non-fruit-bearing branch. Obviously, there's a reason why it's not bearing fruit. Most likely, it's growing downward instead of upward. It's growing into the mud and the dirt of sin instead of the sunshine of God. So, he takes that branch, he cleans it, he washes it, he takes that branch, he trims it. Have you ever felt this in your life? Ooh, I know, I've been there. Brother, I pray every day. I don't want to get there. Listen to what Hebrews 12, 6 says. The Lord disciplines everyone whom he loves. Ooh, I don't want discipline, man. Oh, God loves me. He just, you know, kind of winks at me. He doesn't. No, if he loves you, he disciplines you. I'm not interested in disciplining my neighbor's kids. I'm only interested in disciplining my kids. So if you come and say, well, look at this guy. He's wild. He's doing this and he's doing that. And he seems to be all right in his life. Well, he doesn't belong to the Lord. He's God is not interested in disciplining the devil's child. He's only interested in disciplining his children, whom he loves. Look at verse 11. God's discipline seems painful rather than pleasant. Isn't that the truth? But later, it yields peaceful fruit of righteousness. Now hear me right. When we discipline our children, often it is because we love them. And most times it's more painful to the parents than it is to the child. As some children would say, not in the same place. That's true. But because we want our children to be successful, we want our children to be blessed, we want our children to be productive. And that's exactly what God does with his children. Because God knows that healing and wholeness and fruitfulness can only come when we are connected to the vine. That is why he makes sure that his children are connected and fruitful, even if he has to train us and disciplines us, even if he has to take us to the woodshed at times, even if he teaches us the hard way, even if he has to train us the hard way. Why? Because he knows what's best for us. He loves us so much. God desires for his children to be productive. He desires for his children to be fruitful. He desires for his children to be whole. And that is why he wants them to meet the conditions of fruitfulness.
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2: 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The great Thomas Aquinas of the 13th century saw nature as the footprints of God. 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
4: Coming up on this weekend's edition of The Plumb Line with Jay Rudolph, the Dean of the School of Biblical and Theological Studies at Cedarville University, Dr. Trent Rogers, shares about their theological seminary and the value of a doctrinally sound seminary degree from a biblical perspective. 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

0: Father, thank you for your word. And we pray now that as we consider its truth, that the Holy Spirit may be our guide, controlling my thoughts and my words, our hearts and our wills, our response, so that having heard Jesus say this, we might be enabled by the Holy Spirit to go out and do what he said, if you do this. And so help us then, Lord, to take seriously what the Bible says in order that we might do what it asks us to do by the power of the Holy Spirit. And we pray in Jesus' name. Amen. The sermon title for today was Truly, Truly Times Three. I thought that was really good. And no one really had much idea about it. But nevertheless, I have to write something in my notes. So there are three that we're considering, and the first of these we try to give time to, although the statement itself in verse 16 really is borne out, its impact is borne out by everything that goes before it. And in one sense, what he says in 16 is just a wonderful summary of the call to humility on the part of those who are his followers. And the attitude of heart is to precede the action of their lives. That's why 17 follows 16. If you know these things, blessed are you if you do them. Now the next one is then in verse 20. Truly, truly, I say to you, whoever receives the one I send receives me, and whoever receives me receives the one who sent me. Now we should note as well that Jesus, the extent of Jesus' love for these disciples to whom he speaks, is such that you will notice in the verses that actually precede 20, he is preparing his disciples for what is about to happen. It is clear from the text that the disciples are unaware of the fact that there is a quisling among them. The reaction that comes later on makes that obvious to us. Of course, Judas knows and Jesus knows, but the rest don't know. And so what Jesus is doing here is making sure that they're not going to be caught off guard when this happens to them. And that's the significance of him quoting from the Old Testament, "He who ate my bread has lifted up his head against me, his hand, his heel against me, I beg your pardon." And if you remember when we studied 1 and 2 Samuel together, this is a reference to David's encounter with Ahithophel, who turns against David and seeks to do him ill. And so Jesus recognizes that when what is about to happen happens, it has the potential to upset them, to derail them, if you like, almost to undermine their faith. And so he lets them know, "I want you to know that the scripture is going to be fulfilled, that the one who ate my bread has lifted up his heel against me." They surely looked at one another in this moment and wondered if they didn't say anything to one another. Perhaps their eyes said it. I wonder just exactly what he has in mind here. I'm telling you this now, before it takes place, that when it does take place, you may believe that I am he. Now, that is actually the great I am again. Remember, he's already caused such a ruction with the religious leaders by making this amazing claim to divinity. And he wants them to understand that when all that is about to unfold unfolds, although there may be that which just creates a wobble in their hearts or their minds, he wants them to be prepared so that they will be able to hold on, if you like. If this is an expression of love, isn't it? It's a generous expression. I'm not a fearful flyer, but I also like it when the captain says, you know, we're going to be taking off, and it looks like it's going to be pretty good, but until we hit the Gulf Stream, the jet stream, that's right, the Gulf Stream's in the water, jet stream's in the air, and he says, you know, when we hit that, you'll know about it. Well, he didn't need to tell us that, but man, when we hit it, I was glad that he told me. Because otherwise, when you hit it at a certain velocity and at a certain angle, it's an experience to be remembered. And so that's why he did it. It was very nice of him. It's the same tenderness that your parents say to you as a child when they say, you know, when we move house and you are going to be in a new school, the chances are that you're going to be unhappy and the chances are that you will miss your friends. Why are they telling you that? Because that is going to happen. And when it happens, you're going to say, aha, they prepared me for this. That is exactly what the love of Jesus is doing for his disciples. And it is a wonderful encouragement. When things he might have said to them seem to be unraveling, you need to know that I am moving forward to do what is planned for me to do, which of course is a reference back to the previous chapter. And is truly, truly, I tell you, unless a grain of wheat falls into the earth and dies, it remains alone. But if it dies, it will bear much fruit. They had pondered that on that occasion. Now they're about to discover a distinct wrinkle in the material, as it were, and very kindly he prepares them. Now, in verse 16, they were warned, and we with them were warned, not to stand on any assumed personal dignity. Don't get ahead of yourself. Don't get out in front of your skis. Don't have too high of an opinion of yourself. Just don't do that, Jesus says, both by his word and also by his testimony. But having said that in verse 16, now you find in verse 20 that he's actually saying something different. He's not contradicting 16, but he is pointing out that those that Christ sends out have a dignity that is theirs, that is ours in Jesus, as ambassadors of the Lord Jesus Christ. The dignity is not in personality. The dignity is not in giftedness. The dignity is in being called to Christ, to know Christ, to live for Christ, and to go out and speak for Christ and bear testimony to Christ. In the awareness of the fact that the response of people to a straightforward statement concerning who Jesus is, why he's come, what he's done, and so on, is often the occasion of mockery and so on. And so Jesus is saying, you need to understand, fellows, that you didn't choose me, but I chose you, and I ordained you to go and bring forth fruit. This is John 15. Bring forth fruit, and that fruit will actually last. So you see what he's actually doing here. This is the scene. The move has gone from the crowd and from the public arena into a private arena with his immediate followers. He recognizes all that is before them. And what I think we must guard against is the idea, because this is an intimate scene. It is a scene of intimacy without that question. And I think I've read this in the past as a kind of intimate farewell. Jesus gets together with his disciples, and in 14 he says, let not your hearts be troubled, you believe in God, and so on. I'm going away, I will prepare a place for you. And so there is something very tender about it. But to view it in terms just as an intimate farewell, almost as a kind of spiritual deathbed scene, is a real danger, I think. And for this reason. Because what Jesus is saying when he says that the hour has come, he's actually saying, listen, fellas, I am now facing the completion of my mission. The completion of my mission brings the beginning of your mission. I will go to the Father. You will stay. The Holy Spirit will be given to you. And you now will go out to the ends of the earth in order to bear testimony to me. So that what is happening here is, if you like, when we compress the hours that are involved in the whole discourse, is in one sense, Jesus saying to them, you know, you've got your marching orders here. The hour has come. This is what's involved. This is what it will mean. And then whoever receives the one I send, receives me, and whoever receives me, receives the one who sent me. Now, I read that wrongly because it's easy to read it incorrectly. Whoever receives the one I send, who's that? his disciples, those who he has called to himself. Whoever receives the one I send receives me. You're writing a gospel, a chapter each day, by the deeds that you do and the words that you say. Men read what you write, distorted or true. So what is the gospel according to you? Those who receive the one I send receive me, meet me. You are the light of the world, he says. I am the light of the world. Follow me, you won't walk in darkness. And he says, now you are the light of the world. You go out and shine as your light in the world. And if you're frightened and you're fearful and you feel yourself to be the only person in your lab or in your office or in your schoolroom or wherever it else is, you need to remember this, that your humility of heart is a big, big plus. But don't take on some peculiar role of undue self-deprecation, because there is a dignity that is now yours because you are my ambassador. Now, I think in the simplest terms, as you know, and I don't apologize for that, but as I sat and thought about this, I thought immediately of Mr. Spence. Well, you say, I wonder who Mr. Spence is. It's kind of suspenseful mentioning Mr. Spence, isn't it? Well, Mr. Spence was the headmaster of Carrollside Primary School. And Mr. Spence would come around all the classes in the primary school every day just to see what was going on and who were in the positions of usefulness and who were in the naughty positions. And every so often, a call would come from the office that there was a message to be taken around all the classrooms in the school, and Mr. Spence wanted somebody to go as his messenger. Oh, I wanted to do that. I want to do that. I want to do that. One, you get out of the class that you're in right now. Two, you can string it out for as long as you possibly can, going from class to class. And three, you kind of feel pretty good about it, especially if it is that school is going to be set free from its bondage 1 hour early this afternoon. And that's what you have to do. But you go in and you say that, not in so many words. But actually, you don't say that. You don't say, I want you to know that. You say, Mr. Spence has asked me to say. There's all the difference in the world. Because the I want you to understand this can have a real smart aleck dimension to it. It can creep up on you, especially the longer you go in the faith. The more you understand the gospel, the more free you become about being able to articulate the gospel to people. And suddenly, we get the dignity, humility thing completely upside down, so that we start to take ourselves too seriously rather than acknowledging the fact that we are there at the appointment of someone else. What Jesus is doing here is actually anticipating verse 21 of chapter 20. When he had said this, he showed them his hands and his side, and then the disciples were glad when they saw the Lord. And Jesus said to them again, Shalom, as the Father, Shalom Aleichem, as the Father has sent me, even so I am sending you. Now, what this actually means is very, very important. It has a particular impact, I'm sure, for those who are called into positions of particular areas of ministry. But we speak wrongly when we talk about, are you in the ministry? No, there is no the ministry. There is ministry. There is preaching ministry. There is singing ministry. There is helping ministry. There's flower ministry. There's art ministry. There's caring ministry. There is ministry. And in Christ, we're in ministry. And we know ourselves to be flawed and failing, and we know what we're really like inside, and so does Jesus. But what Jesus is saying to us is very straightforward. Listen, when I go and I leave this to my disciples and they take it up from there, they will in turn make disciples, who will in turn make disciples, and look at where you are. So when we go to people and we say to them, we implore you, this is 2 Corinthians 5:20, we implore you on Christ's behalf, be reconciled to God. That might sound a bit of a mouthful. We might not necessarily say it in those terms. But we get in a conversation with somebody and we say, well, what this is really about is about Jesus. He steps in between our sinful lives and the glory and the wonder of God in all of his holiness. We're actually alienated. We talk to our friends and we say that sense of insecurity and alienation that we sometimes feel that we often can't even explain. We say to them, what the Bible actually says is that that is just a product of the great alienation. And that what Jesus has come to do is to reconcile us to God. And I beseech you, on behalf of Jesus, who sent me to you, be reconciled to God. I wonder if we haven't left some real opportunities, as it were, on the table for just at the moment of closure, being afraid to follow through. I say that because I remember with the Campus Crusade background that I had, pushed on me by my mother and father-in-law, and particularly by my mother-in-law, she actually arranged, you know, the meetings that I was supposed to have with people. She decided, this person, you need to speak to this person. And I, of course, I responded to that with alacrity. Oh, what a wonderful idea, mother-in-law, to be. And in actual fact, she set it up, and I remember this so vividly. This fellow died a few years ago. He was a pilot, as it turned out, for the airline that flies out of Pittsburgh, which is now, I guess, American. I forget what it was. Anyway, he was French. He was French, Michael, and he was a good tennis player. And she said, well, you should talk to Michael, and I've invited him over this afternoon so you can talk to him. And so he came over and we sat on the back porch. And so I did what I had been trained to do. I went through the four spiritual laws with him. I said, God loves you. He has a wonderful plan for your life. You're sinful, you're separated from God, and you can't know his wonderful plan for your life. But there's good news. Jesus has come in order to bridge the gap between you and a holy God, and he has done for you what you can't do. But here's the deal. You have to individually receive what Jesus has done in order that you might be reconciled to God. What do you want to do about it? He said, I want to receive Jesus Christ. I said to myself, oh, no, that can't be. You can't do it like that. That's something's gone wrong in the whole system. I mean, this can't be right. I mean, I was flabbergasted. I was amazed. I said, no. I mean, yes, I don't know. Yes, of course, yeah. And we prayed together. And he trusted Christ. And all these years later, I ran into him again in Pittsburgh when he was flying in the airline and he was an elder in his church. And then he got cancer and then he died. And then he went to be with Jesus. But if I hadn't listened to my mother-in-law and had the guts to actually close the deal, someone else would have had to do it. Because clearly he was one of those that the Father had given to the Son. I think, you know, that in this present climate, with a humility of heart and an understanding of a dignity that comes through our calling and our relationship to Jesus, there is, you know, far more opportunities than we realize to take the gospel to our friends in a kindly way. Because what Jesus is actually saying, and I need to go to this last thing, but what Jesus is saying is that to reject that kind of appeal, if we go back to verse 20. To reject that kind of appeal is to reject Christ. And if anyone rejects Christ, they will be rejecting the one who sends Christ. And the one who sends Christ is the God who loved the world, that he gave his only begotten Son, that whoever believes in him wouldn't perish, but would have everlasting life. I don't know who wrote this, but it's good, and we move to the last point. Let us note that it is no light matter to reject and despise a faithful minister of Christ. A weak and ignorant servant may carry a message for a royal master and for his master's sake, and ought not to be lightly esteemed. contempt for Christ's ministers when they are really faithful is a bad symptom in a church and in a nation. We don't ever want to be a church that says, well, I like this one, but I don't like that one. It's a shared dignity. It's a shared calling. It's a shared privilege. It's a shared responsibility.
1: 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Now, if you listen to Truth for Life regularly, you've heard me ask for prayer for Alistair recently as he's been traveling and teaching at various events. And I recently had the opportunity to talk to him about how he has been speaking with young pastors and sharing his experience with them. You have found yourself encouraged by your interaction with these younger men and what you see in their heart and their desire to want to serve the Lord. That's been an encouragement, hasn't it?
0: Oh, it's fantastic. Yeah, I mean, it's really super. Years ago, reading J.C. Ryle, I read the part where the people asked Ryle, what is going to happen to the church, you know, when all you old guys go? And his reply, which is far more eloquent than this, goes along the lines of, you shouldn't worry about that because God has yet brighter stars in his universe. Mm-hmm. And of course, if you think of all that followed from the ministry of Ryle to the present day, then you realize how accurate he was. And that will always be the case because God has purposes from all of eternity that he's going to fulfill until finally the kingdom is there in all of its fullness and all of its beauty and glory.
1: 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Jesus knew who his betrayer was, but the other disciples didn't have any idea. 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
7: You see, we're not just being told here that God is in charge of the universe, though that is true. 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But we are being told precisely and particularly that the Lord shepherds each of us.
8: Welcome to the God-Centered Life with Josh Moody. Familiar text today, but perhaps seen in a new way. We're going to take a look at Psalm 23. Josh Moody, senior pastor of College Church, located in Wheaton, Illinois. Josh, this is exciting. I read that sheep will only settle down or lie down, as our passage puts it, when they feel free from any threats, when they are at ease. So in the context of poverty, suffering and evil, I'm wondering how many of us sheep are actually lying down. And as such, I guess us standing sheep might benefit from a fresh understanding of our shepherd.
9: Well, I certainly hope so. I mean, Psalm 23, of course, the most famous psalm, one of the most famous parts of the whole Bible. So, and it is beautifully encouraging and protecting and points us to the Lord.
8: I like the way you use the word artistic to describe it as well.
9: It is.
8: It really is.
9: Yeah.
8: It really is. Let's dive in. Here we go. Psalm 23. Here's Josh.
7: Well, the peace and tranquility of Psalm 23 is justly famous. No doubt, partly because of David, the human author through which these divine words are breathed, and his genius in describing God's personal dealings with us in the terms of his boyhood profession, a shepherd. The Lord is our shepherd. He watches over us. He lies down with us like the shepherds of ancient times slept with their sheep. He never leaves us. He guides us. It is a poem of beautiful peace and tranquility. Yet, the quiet waters, the green pastures, anointing oil, and the overflowing cup run up against a certain hard edge of reality. I don't know whether you know, but in the news at the moment, there's a new international campaign which is being launched to combat world poverty, to time with the meeting of G8, which is the council of the eight most powerful nations in the world. Poverty in our world today, it seems, has reached new heights, or let us say, depths of grim disgust. What is poverty? Ronald Sider, an evangelical conscience concerning issues of world poverty, answers. World poverty is 100 million mothers, he says, weeping because they cannot feed their children. Where is the shepherd for this 100 million? Are we to answer that Psalm 23 is solely for the sheep of the shepherd, for Christians and true believers? And if so, can we say that none of those 100 million know the Lord personally? Actually, some of the most poverty-stricken countries in the continents and Africa and Asia are zones, well, maybe of financial dearth, but spiritual harvest of a great kind these days. The church is booming in the developing world. The economy is not. But 100 million is such a large number, it almost means nothing to us. I mean, who can count to 100 million? They are nameless faces jumbled in the accounting of our minds. But what about my neighbor's pain, or your pain, or my pain? Where is the shepherd at such times as these? Where is the quiet waters and the green pastures? Christians, you know, have struggled with this hard edge of reality and its apparent conflict with Psalm 23 and similar passages of promised blessing for the Christian many times, and to such an extent that some have even invented theologies that explain the pain or disease as an aberration in the mind of the individual. Most famously, Mary Baker Eddy, who is the founder of the Christian Scientists, of whom you may have heard, is most famous for this, saying at one point in her book, Science and Health, a boil simply manifests through inflammation and swelling a person's belief in pain The belief is called a boil. Well, with such astonishing statements as those, it's no wonder that on closer inspection, the movement of Christian scientists has been judged by some to be neither very Christian nor very scientific. Yet it's not just the lunatic fringe, you know. I well remember one famous evangelist who was suffering from what the doctors had described as terminal cancer. He was dying. And Christian faith healers gathered from around the world proclaiming that his cancer would be healed and he would not die. But he did die. There's a famous little limerick, a little silly limerick, which parodies the nonsense which some faith healers have given into. It goes like this. There was a faith healer from Deal who said that though pain is not real, when I sit on a pin and it punches my skin, I dislike what I fancy I feel. But those who prayed so earnestly for that Christian evangelist to be healed were not of that ludicrous mindset. They just looked at the situation, looked at the promises of God, and concluded that such a man of God must be restored for all the good work that he still had to do. Yet, he was not. I have known Christians who don't seem to get much in the way of green pastures, I don't know about you, but nor much in the way of quiet waters, nor an overflowing cup or anointed with oil head, more like, you know, brown pastures, choppy and stormy waters and the rest. Where is the shepherd, the Lord Jesus Christ, who, taking these words upon himself, proclaimed, I am the good shepherd, I lay down my life for the sheep? How does Christ shepherd us? Is it a game of make-believe? Is it like those TV commercials where they're selling some kind of health product and they say, buy this product and you will feel 10,000 times better in every possible way? And then a very fast voice says, side effects may include. Is the Bible a bit like that, you know? Side effects may include headaches, seizures, sometimes death, but well, fade to beautiful music and pretty looking people. Is that what it's like? You know, it's our shepherd. We know it's not true. Is it a religious figment, a fanciful poem? Or is there any factual quality to Christ, Christ shepherding us? Well, first, Christ shepherds us personally. The most striking part of this psalm is the use of the personal pronoun. The Lord is my shepherd, David writes. I, he says, shall lack nothing. He makes me, he carries on. He leads me, and so on throughout the whole psalm. This psalm claims the Lord personally shepherds each of us. You see, we're not just being told here that God is in charge of the universe, though that is true. David is not writing about God's sovereignty as such, though he certainly believed it, and his sovereignty is connected to his ability to fulfill the promises in these verses. We're not just being told that God is Lord of the church, though that is true as well. We're not just being told that God cares for his people, though again, no truth could be clearer. But we are being told precisely and particularly that the Lord shepherds each of us. And I want to say this is one of the most distinctive truths of real Christianity. If you look at your Bibles and scan down the words of the previous psalm to this one, Psalm 22, you'll see that that psalm is all about suffering. He begins, my God, why have you forsaken me? Why are you so far from me, so far from the words of my groaning? My God, I cry out by day, but you do not answer. By night, and I'm not silent. And it's all about suffering, that Psalm 22, about a person being scorned and ill-treated, and yet confident that he will be raised to life. And if you know your Bibles, you'll recognize that some of the words from the psalm are used later in the Bible. What does it say? They divide my garments among them and cast lots for my clothing. What's that? It's of the use of the Lord Jesus at the cross. They divided his garments. They cast lots for his clothing. He cried out at the end as the psalm finishes, right at the end, for he has done it, or as Jesus says, it is finished. So Psalm 22 is a song for the New Testament church of the cross. Then again, if you've got your Bibles open, the psalm immediately succeeding it is a song of not the cross, but of the crown. Look at your Bibles and scan down the words of that Psalm 24, if you will. What's it say? Who is this King of glory? The Lord, strong and mighty. the Lord Jesus Christ. Psalm 22 for the New Testament church is about Jesus' death for us at the cross. Psalm 24 is about Jesus' ascension to glory as the King of Kings, seated at the right hand of the Father today. Psalm 23 is about Jesus personally shepherding each one of us. You see, it is not just God in some vague, ethereal sense, you know, God out there. It is Christ Jesus who is the Good Shepherd. He shepherds us.
8: We have two more encouraging aspects of how we're shepherded ahead of us. But first, a reminder that on the horizon, October 12th to be specific, we have the Word Conference coming up. It's a Monday here in Wheaton. We'd love to have you join us. It's been growing each year, and it's great to meet people in person around God's Word. 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Let's get back into Psalm 23 now. Here's Josh.
7: If Psalm 22 is the cross and Psalm 24 is the crown, I guess we could say that Psalm 23 is the crunch. It's between victory and glory, between those two things, the crunch, the walk of faith. There's a well-known story of one of those tours of the Holy Land where the tour bus has been to see how shepherding techniques were still practiced in a very similar way to how they would have been in biblical times, you see. And so they went to see a shepherd and his flock. And the tour guide, as he showed this practice, still shepherds in the Holy Land walked in front of their sheep, you see, walked in front of them, not driving them from behind, but walked in front of them, calling them to follow. And he said, "My sheep hear my voice," Jesus has said, "and they follow me." And so the point was made by the tour guide that this was the kind of thing that Jesus was envisioning, not our farming techniques, but the personal relationship between the shepherd, Christ Jesus, and the sheep, where he walks in front and they follow. And so it was a beautiful picture, and they had a great time, this tour bus, this guide. And the bus had left and the location, and they're on their way back to the hotel when suddenly they came across another herd of sheep where the man was not walking ahead of the sheep, but driving them from behind. And the tourists in the bus pointed it out and said, "Oh, what's going on? That's not like what you said at all." And so the tour guide asked the bus to stop, and it stopped very suddenly. He leapt out of the bus and he went and talked to the man herding those sheep. He came back on the bus after he chatted to that guy with a wan look on his face. "Oh, I chatted to him," he said. "He told me he's not the shepherd, he's the butcher." Jesus shepherds us, each of us, personally. Second, Christ shepherds us protectively. "Even though I walk through the valley of the shadow of death, I will fear no evil, for you are with me, your rod and your staff, they comfort me." Your rod and your staff, they comfort me. Well, here's the difference between all false ideas of God looking after us and the true one. There is still a valley of the shadow of death. David does not write, "When I come to the valley of the shadow of death, God whips me right out of it because it's too much for me. All these enemies, this death, this evil, is still present in the life of the man or woman shepherded by Christ. It is there." And Jesus, you see, nowhere promises to relieve us of all pain and suffering. In fact, quite the reverse. He promises to take us through, you note the emphasis, the valley of the shadow of death. Charles Spurgeon poignantly commented on these words, "The dying article is called a valley. The storm breaks on the mountain, but the valley is the place of quietude." And thus, full often, the last days of the Christian are the most peaceful in his whole career. The mountain is bleak and bare, but the valley is rich with golden sheaves, and many a saint has reaped more joy and knowledge when he came to die than he ever knew while he lived. Christ shepherds us protectively, for there is much that we will come across in our lives from which we will need protecting. You know, the difference between walking with the Lord and walking in the flesh is not that there is less pain and difficulty for the person walking with the Lord, but that the pain and difficulty is met with the calm confidence of Christ shepherding us through it. In the midst of the storm, we have quiet waters, for in His presence we are in the eye of the storm. Christ shepherds us through His word. He guides me. His word is a lamp to my feet and a light to my path, as the Bible says elsewhere. Christ shepherds us through the anointing presence of His Spirit, the counselor who would come to His disciples and never leave them. Christ shepherds us through His rod and staff. The rod and staff, not just of warding off evil, but of indiscipline, prodding and knocking us back onto the right path. Christ's discipline is our assurance that He is with us. Your rod and staff, they comfort me. But what do we do about it? Do we just sit back passively and let go and let God? If Christ is the shepherd, are we simply sheep with as little brains and no more common sense? Well, the key response is faith. Faith can be passive. Faith can mean waiting. It can mean waiting as many years as Abraham did for his promised son. Faith can also be active. It can mean taking Isaac, his promised son, and being prepared to sacrifice him in response to God's command, believing that God would provide another sacrificial lamb as He did. Faith can mean crying out to God as the people in slavery did in Egypt, awaiting the promised deliverer through Moses. Faith can mean actively responding to God's command to go up and take the promised land, as first time around the people refused to do, too frightened of the giants they thought possessed the land, and hence had to wait another 40 years before going up. Faith can mean waiting with the sheep to be anointed as David did and was, or it can mean going to the battle lines as David did, seeing Goliath taunting God's enemies, reasoning that Goliath was big but God was bigger, and boldly fighting against him with no more than a few stones. Faith is beyond a system, for it is a personal response to God. The point of this is not to figure out the perfect technique to always be protected against all harm by Christ, for sometimes it is surely His will that we will experience harm for His sake. The point is to learn to trust Him, which means, first of all, focusing upon Him. Too many times our attitude towards the Bible is, what does it have to say about me? Or what does it teach me about what I have to do? When the way into its riches is to realize it is about Christ. This psalm is about Christ shepherding us. And so I cannot tell you the technique to use every possible situation you might face, for the Bible does not give us that information, and it would be faithless. It is about honestly realizing that God exists, that He is real, that He is doing something even today. And our response is to believe and act accordingly. Christ shepherds us, each of us personally. Christ shepherds us protectively. Third, Christ shepherds us perpetually. Look at verse 6. Surely goodness and love will follow me all the days of my life, and I will dwell in the house of the Lord forever. I recently read a story of a young man who felt he was called by God to go to the mission field. And after some time searching his heart, talking to friends and advisors, he applied to the mission board. First, he was rejected, so he applied again. This time, he was accepted on probation. During the year's study, he was assigned at the mission training college. And after that period of study, where he had worked hard, morning, noon, and night, he once more appeared before the board, and for no apparent or concrete reason, they turned him down, finally. The young man was devastated. Had he so missed the voice of the Lord, his shepherd? Where was God shepherding him in this? After a while, he went back to work, started to ascend the career ladder, and before long found himself in an influential position within his field. Only this time, by now, with a totally new attitude to his labor. He was a missionary in his own workplace. He had the training, he had the heart. God had prepared him for it. It was just not quite what he had thought God was going to do. How often is that the case? I want you to notice two phrases in this last verse of Psalm 23. All the days of my life. And dwell in the house of the Lord forever. See, the promise here is not simply, though majestically, God's guarantee of eternal life. There is this promise of eternal security for the simple Christian in these words. He will dwell in the house of the Lord forever. Oh, yes. But there is also here a promise of continual and daily goodness and love. These will follow the Christian all the days of his life. There is no break. Jesus never cuts off work early. Jesus does not take a nap. There is no day when his goodness and love is not following us. Nor will there ever be a day when they will not. We will dwell in the house of the Lord forever. The Lord has this strange way of shepherding us secretly through our circumstances sometimes. God has his secret will for us that is always goodness and love, despite the valley of death or the evil circumstances which at times we must face. And this will of God to shepherd us through the circumstances of our lives will change our perspective on everything if we can grasp its meaning and truth and reality together this morning. Christ does not only shepherd us in the collective, though that is true. He knows us, though, also by name. He calls us by name. He shepherds each of us. Christ does not leave us to be attacked and defeated, but even in the valley of the shadow of death, he is there with us with his rod and staff of protection and personal discipline to comfort us. He will keep us on the right path. And this shepherding of Christ cannot fail. It is all the days and forever.
8: That's Josh Moody, and this is The God-Centered Life. Our three points there: Christ shepherds personally, protectively, and perpetually. Some great imagery there. When I think of a flock of sheep, I see coordinated, synchronized motion. But at the end there, you suggest that the shepherding we are promised is not just as a flock is directed, but given to us individually?
9: Well, the Lord knows us as individuals too, doesn't he? So it's David who's writing the psalm, and of course he's an individual. So there's, God cares for us as a people, but also as individual as well.
8: Now there's another image, and that is of a shepherd doing a job. He's working. But this psalm seems to undergird a feeling of love, even despite storms.
9: Yeah, absolutely. There's a feeling of protection, isn't there? I think that's the, you feel safe as you read through Psalm 23. He's looking after us, and he will continue to do so.
8: Now, we are not promised to be taken out of the storms.
9: But we'll be safe.
8: But we'll be protected while we're in them.
9: Yeah.
8: That's fantastic. And of course, then you do a nice job of hinting at the perspective that Christ has been through that dark valley. So he knows. Very nice. Thank you for that, Josh. Well, that was Psalm 23. We're going to head off and take a look at some familiar Bible stories. Hope you're going to stay with us for that. Our offer this month, brand new for the month of June. Now, this who was J.C. Ryle? Well, you might not be familiar with him. John Charles Ryle was born in 1816. He became an Anglican bishop, and he was a prolific writer of sermons, books, and expository commentaries. And one of his major works is entitled Holiness, where he draws from 1 Peter and presents an amazing exposition of that. But unlike some fire and brimstone preachers of his day, Ryle is known for his gentleness, humility, and clarity. And you can find that in our offer for the month of June. It's called Thoughts for Young Men, an exhortation directed to those in the prime of life. And yes, don't let the title throw you. It is applicable to all. 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
16: This is Money Matters on the Iowa Agribusiness Radio Network. I'm Riley Smith. President Trump says he is not looking to renew the U.S.-Mexico-Canada agreement. We'll have more right after this.
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18: You gotta have a fiddle in the band.
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16: Speaking at the White House yesterday, President Trump stated that he is not looking to renew the U.S.-Mexico-Canada agreement, saying that we don't need anything that Canada has, and we don't need anything that Mexico has. However, this statement comes as the ag industry continues to raise its voice in support of continuing

0: that has been very beneficial for agriculture and for all three countries in general, just from an economic standpoint.
1: The original agreement isn't perfect by any means, but Hemesath said it can be improved through the built-in negotiation process.
0: Yeah, that's exactly what the review process that we're in right now is about, is that if there are things, and I know, as you said, it's not perfect, and I know there's some concerns on all three sides of things that that they would like to see improved. Can we get through all of those things and get them to, there's no such thing as a perfect trade deal, but we definitely have the opportunity here to work on those and to build on our relationships with those two countries and to extend USMCA. When you have two bordering countries that border us by land and the ability to trade with them and the ease of trading with them, it makes perfect sense to continue this trade agreement, not to withdraw from it.
1: Visit farmersforfreetrade.com to learn more. For Money Matters on the Iowa Agribusiness Radio Network, I'm Riley Smith reporting.
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3: There are some wonderful things that will happen in our lives as we grow in hope. And I've called this Hope Surprising Outcomes because really the range of what comes out of growing in hope is quite spectacular.
4: Welcome to Open the Bible with Pastor Colin Smith. I'm Steve Hiller. Glad you're with us today. And Colin, I know that there's so much more that we're going to get into in today's message. But as you look at some of the surprising outcomes that come from hope, was there one that surprised you the most?
5: Well, probably the first one that we're going to look at today, actually, that as we grow in hope, we will become a better witness. That wouldn't be the first thing that comes to my mind, but it's very clear in what the Apostle Peter says that it's giving a reason for the hope that is in you, that we're to do with gentleness and respect. That's how we point to the Lord Jesus Christ. We're not going to be effective witnesses if we're not people of hope. And the danger is for Christian believers to become so discouraged by the state of the world that we become people marked by despair. Whereas actually what we're called to is to be people who are so confident in the ultimate triumph of the Lord Jesus Christ that we're different from the gloom and doom that is around us with people on all sides, because we've got our eyes on the Lord Jesus Christ and the living hope that he brings. And there's something compelling and wonderfully attractive about that. But Steve, that's just the first of the surprising outcomes. And we're going to look today and next time at another three in addition as well.
4: Well, let's begin our look together as we're in Romans chapter 8, starting at verse 18. And a message called Hope's Surprising Outcomes. Here is Pastor Colin.
3: Now, over these last weeks, we've been asking the question, how can I grow in hope? And we've identified over these weeks 10 distinct strategies from the scriptures that we've looked at. From David, we learned that hope comes from God. And we saw from his example that if we're to grow in hope, we must speak honestly to God. We must challenge ourselves, especially in relation to our darkest thoughts. We must affirm what we know to be true. And we must wait expectantly on God. Then we learned from the Apostle Paul that hope comes not only from God, but it comes through the Lord Jesus Christ. Christ in you, the hope of glory. And we saw there that to grow in hope, we need to believe in the Lord Jesus Christ. We need to enjoy what he has already given, and we need to anticipate what he has promised for the future. And then last week, we saw that hope comes not only from God and through Christ, but it comes by grace. And we saw that if we would grow in hope, we must think often about the love of God. We must stop counting the good that we have done, and we must receive what God gives by faith. Now, today I want us to see the outcome of growing in hope. What happens if we pursue these strategies? There are some wonderful things that will happen in our lives as we grow in hope. And I've called this Hope Surprising Outcomes because really the range of what comes out of growing in hope.

is quite spectacular. We're going to look today at four distinct blessings that we will enjoy in increasing measure as we grow in hope. Grow in hope, and you will be a better witness. Grow in hope, and you will lead a purer life. Grow in hope, and you will enjoy a deeper comfort. Grow in hope, and you will experience greater strength. Now, we're going to look at these four things from four distinct passages of Scripture here, and I want us to begin in 1 Peter chapter 3 and verse 15. Grow in hope, and you will be a better witness. Look at what Peter says. Always being prepared to make a defense to anyone who asks you for a reason for the hope that is in you. Yet do this with gentleness and respect. Now, hope is only surprising when it looks like you're losing. I mean, if your team is 5 goals down with 7 minutes to play, well, the fans are more likely to be heading for the exits than to be singing songs of hope and of joy. No one would be surprised if a person was full of hope on the day that they began a new job. But if a person was full of hope on the day that their company let them go, well, that would be quite surprising. No one would be surprised if a person is full of hope if the doctor tells them that they are going to make a full recovery from the particular illness that they have suffered. But what would be very surprising would be a person who was full of hope when the doctor told them that there was no more treatment that he or she could give. Now, I want you to think about the position of these early believers and how striking and even surprising it is that they should have been marked by this marvelous hope. These early believers lived in times much worse than ours. Some of them suffered the confiscation of their property. Some would be thrown to lions for the amusement of vast crowds in great arenas. They lived in a sick culture in terminal decline. And yet, what they were known for was their irrepressible hope. Secular people simply could not understand it. Nothing in the world is going your way. All the forces of business and education and entertainment and politics, they're all against you. You're a tiny, oppressed minority, and yet you are full of hope. How come? How can you be so full of hope in a world like this? And Peter says, you'd better be ready to give an answer. You'd better be ready to explain that your hope is in God, and it's through Christ, and it's by grace. Hope was the distinctive mark of the early Christians. It was actually the first thing that people saw. It was very striking because it was so surprising. There was a quiet confidence about them, a strength, a resilience, a sense of looking forward. When people saw it, they didn't know what to make of it, couldn't understand it. And because hope is so clearly such a good and desirable thing, people's interest was aroused. People wanted to know, what is it that makes these people so hopeful? That's the point of this verse. Now, it seems to me that growing in hope, therefore, is vital for our Christian witness. For us to shine like lights in the world, we must grow in hope. We should never assume that people will have an immediate interest in our church, our doctrine, or our way of life. Interest has to be stimulated. And the best way

0: way to arouse interest is the obvious attraction of living hope. And this is why we must have our minds fixed on the glorious future that lies ahead of every Christian believer. Christ in you, the hope of glory. If we lose sight of our glorious future, well, we would lose our distinctive mark of hope. We'd become as miserable and as embattled as everyone else seems to be. And we'd no longer have an effective witness that's distinctively different, that points to our Lord Jesus Christ. Now, that is why growing in faith and hope and love is at the center of the mission of our church. Grow in faith, hope, and love, and we will be shining lights in this dark world. We'll not be habitually angry. We'll not be afraid. We'll show courtesy and respect, as Peter puts it here, even to people who hate what we stand for. And people who do not believe will wonder, why are you like this? Where does it come from? What is the reason for the hope that is in you? That's the point of this verse. So I want us to see and to take this in, that growing in hope is vital to our witness to the world. That is why we need to build these 10 strategies that we've been learning over these last weeks into our lives. We must speak honestly to God. We must challenge ourselves, especially in relation to our own darkest thoughts. We must affirm what we know to be true. We must wait expectantly on God. We must believe in the Lord Jesus Christ. We must enjoy what he has given to us now. We must anticipate what he has yet promised. We must think often about the love of God. We must stop counting the good we have done, and we must receive what God gives by faith. Now, if we grow in hope, we will shine like lights in the world. And you know, the darker this world becomes, the brighter the light of hope will shine.
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0: Grow in hope, and you will be a better witness. That's the first thing. And here's the second. Grow in hope, and you will live a purer life. Now, this is a wonderful outcome, and I want us to spend some time on it today. 1 John chapter 3, verses 2 and 3. Beloved, we are God's children now, and what we will be has not yet appeared. But we know that when he appears, we shall be like him, because we shall see him as he is. And everyone who thus hopes in him purifies himself as he, that is the Lord Jesus Christ, is pure. Now, these are surely among the most remarkable words that have ever been written. They describe our glorious hope. They tell us how our glorious future actually changes the way that we live right now. And I want you to notice that John makes five distinct and very wonderful affirmations. First, we are God's children now. You become a child by birth, not by behavior. And when you are born again of the Spirit of God, you are as much a child of God as you will ever be. You don't become more a child of God as you progress in the Christian life. You are born into this when you are born again of the Spirit of God. That means that you are as much a child of God on your worst day as you are on your best day. It means that you are as much a child of God now as you will be when you're surrounded by his glory in his immediate presence in heaven. John makes this very clear in his gospel. To those who receive him, to those who believe in him, they have the right to be called children of God because they are born of God. And to those who believe, John says here, we are God's children now. And then he says this, what we will be has not yet appeared. We're God's children, but right now, it doesn't look like it. It certainly doesn't look like it when we suffer. You know, you visit a believer in hospital, you sit with a believer who has a broken heart, and the question that arises is, well, if we're really God's children, is God not able to do something better for us than this? Yes, says John, we're God's children. We're God's children now, but it doesn't look like it when we suffer. It certainly doesn't look like it when we die. We pass through the same dark valley as anyone else. Strength seeps away from the body until life itself is gone. And so sometimes we find ourselves struggling with some very profound questions. Why does God sometimes seem to prosper his enemies more than he blesses his friends? If I'm really a child of God, why does he allow this? Now, you see, there is an incongruity here. There is an apparent contradiction. We are God's children now, but what we will be has not yet appeared. How are you going to resolve this contradiction? Well, you know, when you face the incongruity, there are two paths that lie before you. They both go in very different directions and therefore lead to very, very different places. One path is simply to doubt who you are. Well, perhaps I'm not a child of God after all. And of course, that is the path of unbelief, and it leads into great darkness. What John does for us here is he points to a better path. Instead of doubting who you are, anticipate what you will be. That's what he says here. What we will be has not yet appeared. When you look at the suffering of your own life or the suffering that is in the life of another Christian believer, remember that you are not seeing the full picture. Well, you say, what is the full picture? Well, John tells us, when he appears, then we shall be like him.

0: The shadow is not the real thing. It's the fake. Shadow is the false one. It's not the real thing. And shadow spirituality sounds good. Please listen to me. I know some of you are troubled by what I've been saying. So I want you to listen to what I'm going to tell you in this concluding message. You see, shadow spirituality looks good on the outside, but it is hollow on the inside. Shadow spirituality looks very attractive from the outside, but it's empty on the inside. They are enticing anyone who crave for love and peace and contentment, but they cannot accomplish these claims. I want you to hear me right, please. There is only one true spirituality, and that only one true spirituality is only found in the Holy Spirit of God. And the Holy Spirit of God can only dwell in the lives of those who have submitted to the authority of Jesus Christ. Only the Holy Spirit of God, who is Jesus' gift to those who follow Him, to those who are His, can produce the healing of the soul, can produce the peace of mind, that can produce the comfort of our emotions. In the past few messages, we saw together the person of the Holy Spirit and how He seals everyone who belongs to Jesus Christ for life and eternity. Secondly, we saw the power of the Holy Spirit and how God longs for you who know Jesus, who have been sealed by the Holy Spirit, to be daily filled of that power every single moment of every single day. And today, in this last message in the series, we're going to look and see the promise of the Holy Spirit to the believers. And the promise is this: if you are sealed by the Holy Spirit and He has His seal on you and daily filled with the power of the Holy Spirit, daily, often moment by moment of every day, then the promise is that you will, not may, you will bear the fruit of the Spirit. That's a promise. That's God's promise. But you know what happens? Because we live in an age where people don't keep their promises habitually, because we have grown to distrust people's word, and we say we wait and see if they can really deliver. Many of us have grown to distrust in God's promises, because we think God is a man, and He's like so-and-so, and He's like so-and-so. He's like my father, He's like my mother, He's like my boss, He's like, and He is not going to keep His promise. And we have grown in the Church of Jesus Christ distrusting in the promises of God, let alone claim the promises of God. This is how it often works in the life of many of a believer. They see a promise in the Scripture, and they claim that promise from God. And they pray, and they pray, and they ask for that promise, and then they don't receive the promise. At that point, they become disappointed with God. Well, God didn't answer my prayer. I prayed and He didn't answer me. Here's a promise. But you know what most often the situation is? Listen to me. Most often the situation is that this person has never read the conditions of the promise. Most Christians only want to latch on the promise, forget about the conditions for meeting the promise. We don't want to meet those conditions. We don't want to even think about our conditions. We just want to claim the promises. I was talking to somebody the other day. He said, you know, I got this Jabez book, and I read, oh, God, bless me, bless me, bless me, and He hasn't blessed me. I said, have you met the conditions of blessing? No, what's that? So what happens when they don't meet the conditions of the promise? They don't receive the promise, and then they cry out, oh, God, why? When they don't receive the promise of God, they accuse God of not keeping His promise. Let me tell you something. God will always keep His promise. So they live the rest of their lives, the rest of their Christian lives, not believing, let alone claiming the promises of God. I want to illustrate this to you. A friend of mine was telling me the other day, true story, a couple who were going away on an extended vacation. Their married son and his wife, their daughter-in-law, promised them not to worry about a thing. Just go and enjoy their vacation. They will take care of everything. They're going to mow the lawn. They're going to keep the house clean. They'll make sure it's locked every day. They're going to collect the mail. Just go and enjoy yourself. Within a few days, the older couple began to scratch their head. What if they forget to lock the doors? Or what if the robbers would come in and steal all of our treasured possessions? Well, what about if they don't mow the lawn? What if they don't pick up the mail? What's going to be piling up in the... And within a few days, they cut their trip short and they came home, only to find that the lawn has been mowed, house has been locked, mail has been picked up, everything was done. But they ruined their vacation, they ruined their time, in order because they could not trust their son and daughter-in-law are going to keep their words. Listen to me, God is not like that. God keeps His promises. I want you to hear me right on this one. Think of how many Christians are living a life of turmoil. They are sealed by the Holy Spirit. They belong to the Lord Jesus, but they're living their life in turmoil because deep down, they do not believe that God keeps His promises because they have distrusted God to do what He said He will do. The question is, do you meet the conditions? Do you keep the conditions of the promise? I want to give you an example. The Bible is full of examples. Jesus said in Luke 6:38, I want to tell you something. I staked all my life on that promise of God. Here's what Jesus said. He said, "Give, and it shall be given to you. A good measure, pressed down, shaken together, and running over, will put into your lap." For, listen to this, because that's the condition. Give and we'll give it to you. But here's the condition. By the measure you use will be measured the measure you get back. And so many people running around give God the crumbs of everything. They're chinching with God. Well, I give you this and you get this and I get this and you get this. And they give to God less than what they tip a waiter in a restaurant. And then they sit there, and when they get into financial trouble or whatever trouble they get into, they say, "Oh, God, but I've given you 10% of the leftover. Oh, God, why am I not blessed? Why, God, you're not blessing me?" Let me tell you something. Listen to me. What you are doing when you are not being a cheerful giver, and I'm talking about your money, and I'm talking about your energy, I'm talking about your time. I tell you what you're doing when you're really cheating God and not meeting the condition of His blessing. It's more than just cheating God. You know what you're doing? You really are insulting God. You're insulting Him. When you spend more money and more time on your leisure activities than what you do for the God who loves you, you're not only not meeting the conditions of His promises, you're offending a holy God. Hear me right, please. Whenever you claim a promise, read carefully the condition of the promise. So what's the condition of the promise of the Holy Spirit? What is the condition of you bearing the fruit of the Spirit? The condition of the promise of bearing the fruit of the Spirit. Number one is that once and for all, you become sealed by the Holy Spirit. And once that's done, daily, moment by moment, decision by decision, action by action, continuously, daily, filled by the Holy Spirit. So what's the promise? The promise is that you will bear the fruit of the Spirit. What is the fruit of the Spirit? According to Galatians 5, 22 and 23, the fruit of the Spirit is, don't ever say are, because it's one. The fruit of the Spirit is love, joy, peace, patience, kindness, goodness, faithfulness, gentleness, and self-control. Shadow spirituality. And I've talked to enough people to know that they will tell you they want all these things. Oh, yes, they want them desperately. They want peace, and they want love. They want joy. They want contentment. They want it all. Read my lips. They have deadly squat of a chance of reaching their goal. Why? Because love, joy, peace, patience, kindness, goodness, gentleness, and self-control cannot be manufactured. They cannot be organized. They cannot be orchestrated. They cannot be primed up. They cannot climbed up to. It's a fruit. And there are two conditions for producing this fruit: being sealed once and for all by the Holy Spirit of God, and daily being filled with the power of the Holy Spirit of God in order to have victory in your life. Those are the two conditions. If you ever watched harvesting of grapes, you would know there are always two people involved. There is the person who's cutting the cluster of grapes, but then there's another person who's walking right next to that person with an open basket. And as the person cuts those clusters of grapes, places them in the basket. He will cut, place them in the basket, and he walks with the person who's cutting the fruit. If he stops, he stops. If he goes this way, he goes this way. If he goes backward, he walks backward. Always the basket is open, and he is closely connected with the fruit cutter. That's how it works. That's how it works. If that person tries to shut the basket, he ain't going to get any fruit. If he tries to run ahead of the cutter, he ain't going to get the fruit. If he's going to lag behind, he's not going to get the fruit. As long as the person with the basket keeps the basket open and follows closely along with the cutter, then the fruit basket is going to be filled to overflowing with the fruit. But if the basket carrier chooses to go his way or her way, there'll be no fruit. There'll be no fruit. And you say, why? Why am I not fruitful in my life? Why am I not receiving? One of two reasons, hear me right. You closed your basket. You're not being filled with the Holy Spirit on a daily basis. Or you're running ahead of the cutter or lagging behind. Listen to me, my beloved. You and I get into trouble when we do not stay connected to the fruit producer. The fruit of the Spirit is character, not conduct. The fruit of the Spirit is being, not doing. The fruit of the Spirit is the likeness of the Spirit. Now, those who claim to be Spirit-filled and bear no fruit of the Spirit, they have either never been sealed of the Holy Spirit to begin with, or they have closed their heart and they've ceased to be filled daily with the Holy Spirit. Spurgeon made a statement that has absolutely been a wonderful blessing in my life. He said, "The grace that does not change my life will not save my soul." Isn't that powerful? The grace that does not change my life will not save my soul. I want to tell you, listen to that very carefully. Memorize it, write it down. You know why? Because a lot of people running around under the guise of grace, giving themselves a license to live and walk and practice sin. And they say it's grace. Beloved, grace is not a license to sin. The grace that does not change my life will not save my soul. So, if you have no genuine love, if you do not have peace of mind, if you have lost your joy, if you are full of anger and greed and selfish ambitions, you need to ask yourself the question, am I sealed of the Holy Spirit? You say, yes, I remember back in such and such time I came to the Lord. I committed my life to the Lord. In fact, I really pray every day. I read the Bible every day. I try to do my best every day. No. God does not want you to try to do your best. Because when His Spirit fills you, you will do your best. Ask yourself the question, when was it the last time that I come in the presence of God like an open basket? Say, Lord, fill me with your Holy Spirit today. Fill me to overflowing. Listen to what Jesus said. He said, unless you abide in me, you will not bear fruit. I don't care how many Bible verses you have memorized. Unless you abide in me, and this is a continuous abiding, not on a Sunday, not on just few moments of every day. This is a continuous abiding. So what does God do to his fruitless child? If you are sealed with the Holy Spirit and you belong to the Lord, you are his possession, but you produce no fruit of the Spirit. Jesus said, that branch that bears no fruit, he lifts up. What does that mean? The non-fruit-bearing branch, obviously, there's a reason why it's not bearing fruit. Most likely, it's growing downward instead of upward. It's growing into the mud and the dirt of sin instead of the sunshine of God. So, he takes that branch, he cleans it, he washes it, he takes that branch, he trims it. Have you ever felt this in your life? Ooh, I know, I've been there. Brother, I pray every day. I don't want to get there. Listen to what Hebrews 12:6 says. The Lord disciplines everyone whom he loves. Ooh, I don't want discipline, man. Oh, God loves me. He just, you know, kind of winks at me. He doesn't. No, if he loves you, he disciplines you. I'm not interested in disciplining my neighbor's kids. I'm only interested in disciplining my kids. So if you come and say, well, look at this guy, he's wild, he's doing this and he's doing that, and he seems to be all right in his life. Well, he doesn't belong to the Lord. God is not interested in disciplining the devil's child. He's only interested in disciplining his children, whom he loves. Look at verse 11. God's discipline seems painful rather than pleasant. Isn't that the truth? But later, it yields peaceful fruit of righteousness. Now hear me right. When we discipline our children, often it is because we love them. And most times it's more painful to the parents than it is to the child. As some children would say, not in the same place. That's true. But because we want our children to be successful, we want our children to be blessed, we want our children to be productive. And that's exactly what God does with his children. Because God knows that healing and wholeness and fruitfulness can only come when we are connected to the vine. That is why he makes sure that his children are connected and fruitful, even if he has to train us and disciplines us, even if he has to take us to the woodshed at times, even if he teaches us the hard way, even if he has to train us the hard way. Why? Because he knows what's best for us. He loves us so much. God desires for his children to be productive. He desires for his children to be fruitful. He desires for his children to be whole. And that is why he wants them to meet the conditions of fruitfulness.
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12: When we read the New Testament, all of us have a habit of, we have a habit of seeing what we want to see. And what we really want to see when we read the New Testament is a group of people that are united in purpose and thoroughly converted, humble, dedicated Christians working together for the greater purpose of converting the world to Christ. You know, it's a measure, though, of the honesty of the New Testament writers that you see them for what they were. Thoroughly human, torn by dissension, disagreeing often on the very fundamental doctrines of the faith, struggling for the soul of the infant church. It's incredible how they were racked by dissension at times. Now, not a bit of this should surprise us if we'll just lay aside our expectations for a moment and look at it the way it is. Because if we look around us at the dynamics of society at large today, or if we look at the church today, if we understand human nature and realize it hasn't changed in 6,000 years, then we should not be surprised to find the church divided in the first century. It didn't take long. I doubt if it took a month before division started entering the church at that time. There are only two ways, really, that human beings can be truly united. One of them is under some kind of outside threat, as in a war, in World War II, really united the American people. The other way is by external coercion. Parts of the church have often been united that way. They've been united by persecution. Parts of the church have also sometimes been united by coercion. Whenever the church got into authority, whenever the church was able to use the power of the state, oftentimes they were able to maintain a uniformity through the church by that power. It never seems to occur to people that the kind of unity Jesus wanted in the church was a voluntary unity of the Spirit. And you have to learn that. Mainly, what you have to do is to learn to overcome the spirit of division that just seems to be everywhere and permeates everything. And it doesn't happen overnight. It doesn't happen immediately. You learn it by working over time with people. It falls on strange ears when you read the New Testament to hear of the real human attitudes that existed in Paul, Barnabas, and other people in the New Testament. For example, in the 15th chapter of Acts, after that long Jerusalem conference where they hammered out an agreement on circumcision and what was to be required of Gentiles in the church, Paul and Barnabas and the others returned back up to Antioch and settled in there, preaching and teaching the word of the Lord. And after some days, Paul said to Barnabas, "Tell you what, let's go again and visit our brethren in every city where we have preached the word of the Lord, and let's see how they're doing." Well, Barnabas said, "Sure." And he determined to take with them John, whose surname was Mark. The problem was, Mark was the guy who left them in the lurch and went home halfway through the first journey. Well, Paul didn't think it was a good idea to take Mark with him when he had let them down and didn't go with them to the work last time. And the contention between Paul and Barnabas was so sharp that they split up the team. And Barnabas took Mark and sailed off to Cyprus. And Paul chose Silas, and he left off in the other direction, being recommended by the brethren to the grace of God. Why do you suppose God allowed this kind of petty bickering to split up the first missionary team? You know, and why did they allow it? Why couldn't they say, "Well, now, wait a minute, there's no point in us fighting over this. Let's flip a coin. Heads he goes, tails he stays. Is it okay with you?" But they didn't do that. They got so angry with one another that Paul and Barnabas, of all people, split up. Well, from God's point of view, it was just as well. Now he has two missionary teams in the road instead of one, each of them led by an experienced individual. But this had to have some pain for Paul. It had to have special pain for Barnabas, who had been Paul's sponsor when no one else would talk to him when he first came to Jerusalem. You know, Paul was a bit of a pain in the neck. When you read the accounts of his work in Damascus after his conversion, you find that he infuriated the Jews that were there. They finally had to take him up by night and let him down over the wall in a basket so he could flee the city, because the Jews were all lying in wait at every gate of the city. They were going to kill Paul. And after he left, everything settled down in Damascus. While he was in Jerusalem, he had everything stirred up to where people were absolutely furious with the church. Finally, they sent him away to Tarsus. He needed to chill out for a while. And the scriptures tell us that after they got rid of Paul, it's a funny way of putting it, but that's the way it was, the church in Jerusalem had all kinds of peace. Everything was fine. They could preach, teach, they could do the work, they could make converts and baptize them in the dozens without Paul. Paul was a pot stirrer. He had to keep things stirred up. Now, everyone who comes into the church brings his nature along with him, and Paul was no exception. The Pharisees brought their belief system with them. They had this idea of exclusivism and that Gentiles couldn't be a part of the faith of God, and they had to be circumcised and move into the Israelite covenant in order to even have a relationship with God. Well, they brought that along. Paul brought his hostility with him. Remember Paul? He was the self-appointed chief prosecutor of the fledgling church. He wasn't content to beat up on the Christian Jerusalem. He heard there were disciples up in Damascus, and he went after them. He went to the high priest, demanded letters, demanded authority to go up there and get them. The term that Luke uses for Paul's attitude is that he was breathing threatenings and slaughter against the saints. Breathing. I mean, you could hear him actually breathing. He was so furious about the church and about the saints. Paul, originally known as Saul of Tarsus, was a very intense man. Frankly, I do not think I would have enjoyed him personally. I would have admired him. I would have respected him. But I'm not sure that I would have liked to have gone on a missionary journey with him any more than Mark did. It required someone with the patience of a Barnabas. And even Barnabas finally wore down under the relentless tension and stress of working with Paul. Paul was a man driven. I will tell you, men like Paul do not make good fishing buddies. They're just too intense. So when you hear people speak of St. Paul, do not imagine a sweet, patient, nice, gentle man. Paul was hard to get along with right from the very start. He was abrasive and he was difficult. Later in life, he would mellow. But in the beginning, we've got one tough man. So Paul and Silas set out on Paul's second missionary journey. We'll talk more about the perils of Paul when I come back.
13: What do you do when you reach the end of your rope? The old joke is that you tie a knot in the end and hang on. There may be more to that old saying than you think. Write for a free copy of a message called Staying Power. 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
12: Since Barnabas had gone off to Cyprus, Paul and Silas took off to the north and the west, around the corner of the Mediterranean, toward the area where the churches at Derbe and Lystra were. And when they got there, they found a certain disciple there named Timothy. He was the son of a woman who was Jewish. She was a believer. His father, however, was a Greek. And we're in Acts 16, verse 1. Timothy had a really good reputation among all the brethren in Lystra and Iconium, and Paul decided he wanted to take him with him on the trip. He felt that he and Silas needed more help than they had at that time, and so he added Timothy to the team. But before he did so, he took him and circumcised him because of the Jews in those quarters, because they all knew that his father was a Greek. It's an unusual thing that Paul does here, because by and large, he doesn't seem to care that much about it. But because of the continual returning again and again to the synagogues, he wanted Timothy, whose mother was Jewish, he wanted him to be Jewish wherever they went. So they went through all the cities, and they delivered them to decrees to keep that were ordained by the apostles and elders at Jerusalem. The decisions that were made back there about all the things that Gentiles had to do and what they might not have to do. So they passed through there and gave these people all these instructions. And the churches were established in the faith and increased in number daily. Now, if you were to assume that handing down the decrees would end all the problems in these early Gentile churches, well, you're sadly mistaken. The men in Jerusalem who lost the argument, that is, the circumcision party, did not just give up. There's an old saying, he who is convinced against his will is of the same mind still. These men were still in bitter opposition to Paul, and they were even more bitter because they had lost at the Jerusalem conference. As it turns out, they followed Paul into some of the churches that he had established in this area that we're talking about right now. This is the southern end of Galatia. And when they'd gone all through the regions of Phrygia and Galatia and were forbidden of the Holy Spirit to preach the word in Asia, after they came to Mysia, they tried to go to Bithynia. The Spirit says, no, you can't go there. And how the Spirit said these things, we're not told. We're just told that they were herded down to a city named Troas. They were boxed in. They were brought down to a place where they, in the west coast of what we call Turkey. it's fascinating that they were thinking east all the time, and God was herding them west all the time. And I don't know why it didn't occur to them, you know, before something else had to happen, that all they had to do was take a ship, go further west, get on over, say, God wants us to go west, let's go west, let's really go west. But they were in Troas, and a vision appeared to Paul by the night, and there stood a man there of Macedonia, and he said, come over to Macedonia and help us. And if you ever hear the expression, the Macedonian call, this is what it's about. It's in Acts 16, verse 9. And after he had seen the vision, immediately we endeavored to go into Macedonia, assuredly gathering that the Lord had called us to preach the gospel unto them. Now, just one small thing to note. Notice the structure of the sentence. After he, that's Paul, had seen the vision, immediately we, the first person plural, endeavored to go to Macedonia. This is one of those we passages in Luke that tell you who's writing this account, and it also tells you that Luke was with Paul on this trip. Where he joined up, I'm not entirely sure. But the fact is, Luke is there, and now he's talking about things that we were trying to do. Now, if you have some maps in your Bible, you might take a look at the lay of the land. The area in question is Greece, and there were two main provinces in Greece. Macedonia was in the north, Achaia in the south. The main northern cities were Philippi, Berea, and Thessalonica, and Philippi is the place to which the Philippian epistle was written. Thessalonica is the town to which 1st and 2nd Thessalonians were written. The main southern cities were Corinth, to whom 1st and 2nd Corinthians were written, and Athens, where no church apparently was ever established. So they loosed from Troas, and they came with a straight course across there the next day to Neapolis, and then they came down to Philippi, which is the chief city of that part of Macedonia, and it was a colony, and we were in that city abiding for certain days. Now, the custom of Paul and the others was, when they got to a new city like this, they would inquire and say, where's the synagogue? And when the Sabbath came around, they would go to the synagogue, and they would sit down, and almost inevitably, they would be invited to speak. And then they would stand up and preach to the synagogue and to any Gentiles who were attending synagogue, which there usually were quite a few. They would preach the gospel. Well, in Philippi, apparently, there was no synagogue. So in the process of their inquiries, they found out that there was a place by a riverside where the Jews assembled to make prayer. So on the Sabbath day, Paul says, or Luke says, we went out of the city by a riverside where prayer was wont to be made, and we sat down and we spoke to the women who resorted there. There was no synagogue in Philippi, but they went where the only observant Jews there were got together, and they were all women. A certain woman named Lydia, she was a seller of purple, very, very expensive dye, of the city of Thyatira, and she worshipped God. She heard us, whose heart the Lord opened, that she attended to the things that were spoken of by Paul. And when she was baptized in her household, she besought us, saying, if you have judged me to be faithful to the Lord, come into my house and live there. And she constrained us. Well, it came to pass one day as we were going to prayer, a certain damsel possessed with a spirit of divination met us. She brought her masters much gain by her soothsaying. Now, exactly how that worked, we're not told, but she was apparently possessed with some sort of a spirit of divination, a demon, as it were. And she did a lot of fortune-telling. And since she was owned by masters, she made them a lot of money. Well, the same one kept following Paul. She kept saying, these men are the servants of the Most High God, and they show us the way of salvation. Well, at least she recognized them. She did this for several days, and finally Paul was grieved. He turned around and he said to the Spirit, I command you in the name of Jesus Christ to come out of her. It came out the same hour. What's interesting about this is how long Paul let it go on. He let it go on for several days. And when he finally did something about it, it's almost as though it was personal irritation with it that caused him to finally cast out the demon. Well, whatever. When her master saw that she didn't have this spirit anymore and all hope of making money with her was gone, they had Paul and Silas arrested. They drug them into the marketplace to the rulers, and they said, these men, being Jews, do exceedingly trouble our city. Now, the way you should read that is, these men have cost us a lot of money, and they teach customs which are not lawful for us to receive, neither to observe, being Romans. Well, that was a lot of malarkey. There was not a thing in the world that Paul and Silas and Luke taught that was unlawful for a Roman to observe. But, you know, who cares what the truth is when you're making accusations like this? The multitude rose up against them, The magistrates tore off their clothes and commanded them to be beaten. And when they laid a lot of stripes on Paul and Silas, they cast them into prison, charging the jailer to keep them safe. And the jailer, who got this as charge, he put them all the way on the inner prison. He made their feet fast in stocks. He locked their feet up in stocks. And then went out, closed the door, and locked that. So here they were, in jail. They hadn't done a thing in the world wrong, hadn't hurt anybody. They just made one mistake. They cast a demon out of a woman that was making a lot of money for several men. Well, you know, when you're in trouble and you haven't done anything wrong and you know you're being persecuted unjustly, it actually has a kind of a perverse encouragement connected with it. And so here are Paul and Silas sitting with their feet in stocks. There's no way in the world you can get comfortable in that situation because you're stuck there and there's nothing you can do. So here it is, it's midnight, and Paul and Silas have prayed, and they're singing praises to God, and all the prisoners heard them. Men have been beaten bad. I mean, they got stripes and maybe some bleeding going on here and there because of the whipping they'd gotten. And they're singing songs in prison in the middle of the night. And all of a sudden, the whole place shook with it, not just a little earthquake, but a great earthquake, and the whole foundations of the prison were shaken. Immediately, all the doors sprung open, and all everyone's bands, all of the shackles, everything else got broken loose because of the movement of the foundations of this building. And the keeper of the prison, who was shaken out of his sleep, looked up, saw all the prison doors open, and said, "I'm going to be a dead man. They'll kill me." So he drew out his sword, and he was going to kill himself because he figured it'd be a lot less painful to die that way than what they were going to do to him for losing those prisoners. He was ready to do it. And all of a sudden, a voice cried out on the inside. It was Paul. He said, cried with a loud voice, says, "Don't hurt yourself. We're all in here." So the jailer called for a light, and he went inside and came trembling. I mean, his whole body was shaking because he realized that he was going to get to live when he thought he was going to die. He knew what these men had been teaching. He knew what the songs were they had been singing. He knew who they were. He fell down in front of Paul and Silas and said, "Sirs, what do I have to do to be saved?" And they said, "Believe on the Lord Jesus Christ, and you shall be saved and your whole household." And they spoke to him in the word of the Lord and to everyone that was in his house. And he took them that hour of the night, and he washed their stripes and their wounds, and he was baptized, he and all of his people, immediately. And when he had brought them into his house, he gave them food and rejoiced and just believed in God with all of his house. What a wonderful night for that guy. The next morning, the magistrate sent the sergeants back saying, "Well, let them go." So the keeper of the prison came into Paul and said, "Well, they've sent a message down to let you go. So you're free to go. Go in peace." And Paul said, "Oh, no. They have beaten us openly and uncondemned, being Romans, and have cast us into prison. And now they're going to put us out of here secretly? Oh, no. Let them come down here themselves and fetch us out." Now, you know, when you've been put in jail for all the wrong reasons, and you know you're right, and you've been miraculously freed in the middle of the night, and you know God is with you, it gives you a lot of boldness. Now, Paul, Silas, and Luke were apparently all Roman citizens. And Paul and Silas, as Roman citizens, had certain rights. You could not punish Roman citizens without a proper hearing. He said, "They have beaten us openly without condemning us." In other words, without a hearing, without a judge, without a jury, and without a verdict. They can't do that. They have violated our rights. Well, that man who did that, or that counsel who did that, could have been in an awful lot of trouble for that. When the magistrates heard that, they were scared to death. They heard that these men were Romans, and they came down and they begged them and brought them out and said, "Oh, please, leave this town." So they went out of the prison and went into the house of Lydia. And when they had seen the brethren and they comforted them, then they went on down the road. I'll be back in a moment after these words, and we'll talk more about what happened to Paul on this road.
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12: Paul and his party passed through a couple of small towns and came to Thessalonica, where there was a synagogue of the Jews. This is the town to which eventually 1 and 2 Thessalonians would be written. Paul, as his manner was, went in to them and 3 Sabbath days reasoned with them out of the Scriptures. This was his custom. He went to synagogue on the Sabbath day, and of course, they would oftentimes ask people like Paul to comment or to read the Scriptures. So Paul read the Scriptures, and Paul reasoned with them out of the Scriptures. What was his message? Well, he was opening and alleging that Christ must needs have suffered. Now, in order to really understand exactly what he's saying here, and this is in Acts 17 and verse 3, what he is saying to these people is that the Messiah whom you have been expecting, now, and most of their expectations of the Messiah were that he would come, that he would win, that he would conquer. So he came opening and alleging that the Messiah must suffer, must have suffered, and must be risen from the dead, and that this Jesus whom I preach unto you is the Messiah. It was a revolutionary message, to say the very least. And some of them believed and consorted with Paul and Silas. There were in that synagogue a number of devout Greeks. There was a multitude of them that went along with Paul, and of the chief women not a few. But the problem was that because some of them did and some of them didn't, it divided that synagogue right down the middle. And those Jews which did not believe were moved with envy. You can kind of understand how they felt when they saw these people all going following off after a new Messiah. Well, they were moved with envy, and they took unto them certain lewd fellows of the baser sort. This you can't justify. But they gathered a crowd together. They got a mob, and they set the whole city on an uproar and assaulted the house of Jason and sought to bring him out to the people. Unluckily for Jason, Paul wasn't there. So they, since they couldn't find Paul, they dragged Jason and others of the brethren to the rulers and cried. And what they cried is fascinating. They said, "These that have turned the world upside down are come here also." Turn the world upside down? Now, you got to think about this just for a minute. Paul and the boys had made one missionary journey, which encompassed what? Maybe 5, 6 cities, significant towns, where they went to the synagogue and preached to these people. And then they made the second journey back through those same towns, establishing those small churches. They can't have been very big churches. And wound up now, just now, for the very first time, crossing over into what we would call Europe out of Asia. And they say, these men that have turned the world upside down have come here too. Well, something else had been going on while these things were happening. Those Christians that had been scattered from Jerusalem in that persecution that's mentioned back in the 8th chapter of Acts had gone everywhere preaching the gospel. They had gone to Rome. In fact, by the time Paul actually writes the book of Romans, there are probably 7 house churches already in existence in Rome where no elder, no apostle had ever gone. The Christians that went everywhere took the gospel with them, and wherever they went, that gospel was turning the world upside down. These people had heard about it. They knew it was coming, and it's here, they said. Jason has received these people, and they do contrary to the decrees of Caesar, saying there's another king, one Jesus. Oh, you know, you get so tired of political spin, and here's another example of it. They take some partial truth over here on the one side, turn it into an abject lie, and try to use it to beat people with it. And they troubled the people and the rulers when they heard these things. And when they took security of Jason and the others, they let him go. They actually put him under a bond, I guess. And the brethren immediately sent Paul and Silas away by night to Berea. They get out of town, boys. Trouble is coming. So they went over there, and they went to the synagogue of the Jews in Berea. And they had better luck there. These were more noble than those in Thessalonica, in that they received the word with an open, ready mind. And they searched the Scriptures daily whether these things were so. And as a result of that, they searched the Scriptures. Many of them believed. And of the honorable women that were Greeks, and of the men, not a few. So they were being very successful over there because you had people of a more noble mind. They, instead of just being ready to bicker, fight, or get jealous, they said, well, let's look at the Scriptures. Let's see whether these things are true or whether they're not. And everything was going very well. The problem was that the Jews in Thessalonica heard about it. So they gathered up a group, came down to Berea, and stirred up the people. Now, you want to make a mental note of this, that the Jewish opposition in Thessalonica was especially vehement. It was so vehement, in fact, they pursued Paul all the way to Berea. And we learn later that in a matter of a few weeks after the churches were established in Thessalonica, several members of that church had been killed for the faith. So immediately the brethren sent Paul away to go, as it were, by sea. Silas and Timothy stayed there a while longer. And the people that conducted Paul brought him to Athens, and receiving a commandment to Silas and Timothy to come to him as quick as they could, they departed and left Paul all by himself in Athens. As his habit was, Paul began to attend the synagogue in Athens, but while he was waiting for them, he was profoundly moved by the idolatry that he saw and how the city of Athens was just wholly given to idolatry. And he kept talking with the Jews and the devout persons in the synagogues and in the market daily with them that met with him. You know, Athens was quite a ferment, a hotbed of ideas and so forth, and so people always wanted to know and to hear, and so the places for discussion were many. Well, certain philosophers of the Epicureans and the Stoics encountered him, and they said, "What's this babbler saying?" And other people said, "Well, he seems to be a setter forth of strange gods because he preached to them Jesus and the resurrection." So they got a hold of him and said, "Tell you what, Paul, why don't you come up to the Areopagus and meet with us up there, because we want to know what this new doctrine whereof you speak is. You're bringing strange things to our ears, and we would like to know what these things mean." For the Athenians and all the strangers there spent their time in nothing else but to tell or to hear some new thing. Paul's message to the Athenians on this day is an absolute classic, but it'll have to wait until next time. Until then, this is Ronald Dart.
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0: Hello, and welcome to Just in Time Ministries with Pastor Rhonda Penquite. We have more power and authority in Christ than we know, and when we learn to act on it in faith, God guarantees our success. So let's join Rhonda as she teaches us how to walk in victory.
1: Well, happy Mother's Day. All you mothers, we wouldn't be here without you. None of us would be here. Nothing would be here without a mother. I saw that Carolyn Levette announced the birth of her second child, a perfect, healthy baby girl named Viviana. Happy Mother's Day, Caroline. She does such a great job. Can't help but love her, and she's amazing. And Trump announced a three-day ceasefire between Russia and Ukraine, plus a prison swap that he requested, so that's good. And I heard that Putin said that this might be the end of the war, which would be a good thing. Trump also signed an executive order, 14263, that declassifies 6,321 medical patents. We've been talking about these for years, and now the release is coming. And it's been since 1951 that the Invention Secrecy Act has allowed the U.S. government to classify any patent that it deemed a threat to national security. I would say a threat to Big Pharma. Oh, and the inventor had to sign like NDAs and everything, and they couldn't tell anybody about it. Couldn't tell anybody that it even existed. They couldn't, you know, market, manufacture it, nothing. And if they did, they would face 2 years in federal prison. So the United States Patent Office has 120 days to begin the declassification. And the good news is it started earlier in May, so we are closer than that today. Many of these patents are medical, and they are frequency-based. And how long have we been talking about frequency and healing? Years. Oh, and RFK Jr. announced that the United States completed our withdrawal from the WHO, the World Health Organization, who's never done anything good. He also said that we will never be ruled by them again. So praise God for that, because they were trying to, well, Biden was signing the thing that whatever the WHO said, we would conform to. No, I don't think so. And the U.S. attorney, Jeanine Pirro, announced that 13 top Washington, D.C. police officials have been placed on leave and face possible termination after being caught manipulating crime data to make the crime seem lower than it was. And, of course, this was under the Biden administration. Pennsylvania, their Senate candidate was arrested for illegal assassination-related voicemails targeting Trump. In Oklahoma, a guy named Murfin had posted numerous calls to murder feds and was found guilty on all 10 felony counts, and I think each one was a 10-year sentence. So these people, just quit making the threats. And, you know, if they are, then let justice be served. Also in Oklahoma, a DHS employee was arrested and accused of mishandling $2 million. It's just kind of unending, isn't it? In Utah, the Supreme Court Justice Hagan resigned due to scandal. I didn't see where it said what scandal it was, but I don't know. I really want to know. Vivek Ramaswamy won 100% of Ohio's counties in their governor GOP primary. So that's a good thing. And in Indiana, 5 Republicans won primary races. DeSantis banned AI data centers from using up all the water needed by citizens during a drought. And he also banned utility companies from charging higher prices because of data centers. So these data centers and their water usage is a big, big, big problem. And as we saw with, you know, the song this morning that AI typed out the words. So much for AI, right? He also signed a law banning the Council of American Islamic Relations and the Muslim Brotherhood from pouring their funds into Florida organizations, especially targeting, you know, political things. He also signed into law the new Florida 2026 congressional map, which is a +4 Republican seats in November. South Carolina House, their House committee passed redistricting before the 2026 midterms. Remember, last week we talked about all these states that were going to do this? Well, it's happening. Tennessee released their new 2026 congressional map. Mississippi is moving toward special session that could redistrict their congressional map. The Virginia Supreme Court struck down the Democrats' egregious 10D-1R House map. That was a big loss for them. They're going nuts. The fraud continues in Minnesota. It looks like Elon is on her way out. The House is preparing. They need just like one more document or something about some things, and that'll be taken care of. And did you see where now Obama's housekeeper was found dead inside his D.C. residence? And it's reported that the Obamas were home. You know, first he's cook, now he's housekeeper. Yeah. And the Daystar TV network announced the passing of President Johnny Lamb. If you've been following any of that that's been happening on Daystar, not good. But first, her husband dies a few months ago, and now she dies, and she was only 65. And the stated cause of death is suspicious. Oh, then the hantavirus. Did you know it's listed as a COVID vaccine adverse event in Pfizer's 38-page document? Page 33. Let's get specific. I check these things out. I don't just say things that I haven't vetted and checked out. I do say some things that are interesting and cause you to go, you know, I might want to research. But when you look up the hantavirus, you get a patent number and the inventors. Interesting. I looked it up. Now, the WHO is advising everyone not to take ivermectin for it. So, what do we know to do? And they are now taking passengers off the ship to send them home. But don't worry, because the head of the World Health Organization is there to make sure it doesn't spread. If you're not laughing, you know, you should be. Oh, wow. Did you see where Lululemon is under investigation for toxic PFAS in their clothing? We heard about this a long time ago, a few years ago. They're putting it, especially in the crotch area. The FBI and the DEA raided the CPS director's office and uncovered an organ trafficking ring. They also rescued 800 infants. Oh, my goodness. And you saw where the Disney cruise ship staffers were among 28 arrested in a massive child porn operation. I don't know why anybody wants anything to do with Disney anymore. Let's figure it out. University of North Carolina has placed virologist Barrick on leave. It's reported he collaborated with Fauci and researchers in Wuhan during the pandemic. And he is considered a pioneer of gain-of-function research. So, wow, that's all coming out. People, you know, I remember people laughing at me when I said, no. Gain of function, no. But it's all coming out. Did you see where Japan's Sakurajima volcano?

0: volcano exploded and it blasted massive ash plumes 11,483 feet into the sky. So there's some more of the, you know, the earthquakes and the volcanoes and things that the Bible talks about. And the UK Prime Minister Starmer, he lost 1,300 council seats, and Nigel Farage's Reform Party surged over 1,400 seats. So if you put those together, that's like what? 2,700 seats that may have flipped. And also in the UK, 13 Muslim councillors were elected in Birmingham, and they're just rejoicing and going crazy because their Islamic strategy of infiltration is working in the UK. Let it not be so here. And next Sunday, I talked about this last Sunday, but again, next Sunday is the day President Trump says we are going to rededicate America as one nation under God. How long have we been praying that? Every Sunday we pray that. Years, at least six, and here it is. We're being declared. Our president is declaring and rededicating us as one nation under God. Oh, God answers prayer. So May 17th, 1776 is the day that the Continental Congress, remember Continental Congress was before the war and before the Declaration of Independence, and they declared a national day of humiliation, fasting, and prayer across the American colonies. Citizens were urged to confess their sins, fast, abstain from work, gather in prayer, and ask for divine intervention against what Congress called the cruel purposes of our unnatural enemies. Now, the humiliation is just humbling yourself before God. It wasn't humiliation as we might think. But it was against the cruel purposes of our unnatural enemies. Keep that in mind. So this was before the Declaration of Independence. It was before the Constitution. It was before the birth of the United States. The founders publicly called the nation to repentance, prayer, and spiritual reflection. I'm calling it again today. We should be doing this all the time, constantly. You know, John Adams wrote of the gravity of the moment as the colonies stood at the precipice of their future. And do you know we are at the exact same precipice today? We have the exact same choice. We are either going to continue to live under the unnatural enemy's evil rule, as we're finding out how unnatural it is, and be totally destroyed, as the Bible says, what the devil wants to do, or are we going to stand up and fight for our God-given rights, fight for our country, our children, and our future? Well, as for me and my house, I'm going to stand up and fight. You know, the U.S. government just unsealed the first of many waves of UFO files, and they're now available for public viewing. The first one, you know, this administration has always just kind of let it out a little slowly, a little easy, and then all of a sudden, you know, it comes out. So I think the same is happening with this UFO files being released. And at this very same time, it's interesting that it's reported that there were about 1,000 pastors who were briefed by government officials about an alien invasion that these entities will tell us, these entities from another realm and dimension will tell us that they are our creators. And they said, the church isn't ready for this. The church isn't ready for this thing. How long have we been talking about Project Bluebeam? How about there's going to be some event to deceive? And the Bible talks about what happens in the end would deceive even the very elect. Not us. We're not going to be deceived. Because we know God always tells his friends ahead of time what's going to happen. The devil has to tell us what he's going to do to get our permission. And if we don't say a hard no, then it's a yes to him and he can go on. We're saying a hard no. But these pastors were told that the church is not ready for what's coming. And like I said, we've been talking about this for years in an effort to help people get ready. How many times have I said, get ready, get ready, get ready? We need to get ready for this great deception that Jesus warned us about. So this is why we have been studying and researching the things that we have been for the past 6 years. Enoch, Nephilim, fallen angels, watchers, all the DNA things that they've created, the cloning, the aliens, the grays, the vril, We've talked about all of these things. And at times I thought I was crazy. But it's amazing how God keeps confirming his word. You know, I put these things together, I study, I do the research, and I'm like, God, this is out there. Not what I learned in Sunday school. This is not what I learned in the denominational churches that I grew up in. But he keeps confirming it.
1: 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Thank you for joining us today. You are here for just such a time as this, so go forth in the power of his might and possess all that is yours in Christ Jesus.
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0: The previous broadcast of Just in Time with Rhonda Penquite was sponsored by Just in Time Ministries on Iowa's Hope 940. 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
2: When you start teaching on faith, you ought not have to say the same, but sometimes you do because people do strange things, you see. It depends on how they hear what you said. But you do everything you can do, but you do what the Word says. And you say what God said concerning the matter. There is abundance and no lack. Thank God I've given, it's given unto me. And you may be looking at lack everywhere you look. But you see, the Word you're speaking has the ability to create the faith inside you to cause the lift to come. And while you're asleep some night, God may give you a dream or speak to you some way in the daytime and give you an idea that'll cause it to come to pass. Everything you receive from God must be received into the human spirit first. With the heart man believeth. When the Bible talks about the heart in this sense, it is talking about the spirit, receiving into your spirit. Now let's take this scripture there. Hebrews 11:1. Faith is the substance of things hoped for, the evidence of things not seen. It's the evidence of what you can't see. Faith is the substance of things hoped for. Now, hope is a goal setter. Now, a lot of people try to believe God with their head. Now, let me show you something. There's a thermostat back there on the wall. It is a goal setter for the temperature in this building. It has no ability to heat or cool this building. The thermostat doesn't. But it is linked to a unit that has the ability to do it. But now you see, if you just depend on that goal setter and it's not hooked to anything, you're in trouble. Now let's say that some guy, you know, just came into town. He's a hermit, lives out in the woods, and comes once a year to town to get groceries. Somebody witnessed to him, brought him to church. It's cold outside, and he watched the pastor turn that little box back there on the wall and started getting warm in here. And he said, "What is that thing?" "Why?" I said, "That's thermostat." I said, "Where are you getting one of them?" "You see what he's got in mind." "Boy, I'm going to get me one of them little boxes. That's the greatest thing I ever saw. He turned that little old box and it heated that whole building." See, now that's the people that say, all you got to do is say it. They think that little box is going to do it all. More to it than the little box. But yet, without the little box, it won't work. Are you following me now? So, that guy, after the service, he gets up and goes down to the hardware store and buys him a thermostat. And goes and nails it on his cabin wall. And turns it to 75 degrees. And it freezes over solid. And he's beating on that thing and saying, "Why won't you work? You work down there in that church." But you see, he didn't understand all he knew. That thermostat is hooked to the heart of a unit. See, the goal setter is your head. That's where hope is. See, you came tonight hoping to receive something that'd help you. People come in a prayer line hoping to be healed, but hope won't heal you. But it'll sure get you there where you can get prayed for, won't it? If you had no hope, you wouldn't come. So hope is important. Don't kick hope out. That thermostat's a goal setter. It has no ability to heat or cool this building. There's no substance in it. But it is hooked to a heart of a unit that sits outside this building that has the substance hooked to it. It's either gas or electricity, and that is the substance of what you desire. Now, it's there all the time. But until you dial that goal setter to 70 degrees, it'll just sit there and do nothing. That unit won't do anything. It won't cook your food. It won't wash your clothes. It wasn't designed to. It was designed for one purpose, to control the temperature of this building. That's all it will do. So if it's 20 degrees in here, you set the temperature to 70, you've created a problem for the heart of that unit. But don't worry about it. You won't have to fast or pray about it. It knows how to do it. The human spirit, the heart of man, is the design of God to produce exactly what you plan in it. The goal you set in here, this human spirit of the heart of man is designed of God to draw information needed from God to know exactly how to cause it to come to pass. He may lead you across five states to get you in a position to cause what you've planted or said or agreed with in the Word to come to pass, but it'll work day and night until it comes to pass. That's what Paul is referring to in Corinthians when he said, "What man knoweth the things of a man save the spirit of man which is in him? Even so the things of God knoweth no man but the spirit of God." In other words, my human spirit knows all about me, and God's spirit knows all about God. If you get those two spirits together, you've tapped the source of all knowledge. And you draw from that knowledge, what you need. Just as that thermostat back there, when you set that goal, it will send an impulse to that unit and say, "Get some heat in here, we're cold." And you'll never hear that unit say, "No, we think you need cold air. We're just going to pump some cold air in it." No, no, no, no. The heart of that unit is not designed to think. It's only designed to produce what you plant, what you set in that goal setter. It cannot decide for itself what it wants to do. It must obey the goal setter. "And he shall have whatsoever he setteth." Whosoever shall set 70 degrees and shall believe and doubt not in his unit, but believe what he set will come to pass, eventually he shall have whatsoever he sets. God is not mocked. "Whatsoever a man soweth, that shall he also reap." Now here's St. Charles' translation. God cannot be out-talked. "Whatsoever man soweth, that shall he also keep," or "whatsoever he saith, that shall he also reap." The word spoken out of your mouth is the goal setter. You set the goal. You send the impulse to the heart. It's in your mouth and it's in your heart. That is the word of faith which we preach, Paul said. That's the way it gets in there. Now, see, Jesus came along and taught a good man out of this good treasure of his heart. He bringeth forth good things. How does he do it? "Out of the abundance of the heart, the mouth speaketh." But now wait. Jesus skipped the process there. How did it get abundantly in the heart? See, he didn't talk a whole lot about that. But Paul came along and said, it's in your mouth and in your heart. "The righteousness which is of faith says, the word is nigh me." What does the word say? All the promises of God are yes and amen. Jesus is seated at the right hand of the Father. He's not coming back to meet your need. Have you heard people say, "Lord, come down and touch me"? He's not coming. He's seated there until his enemies have made his footstool. But now he sent his word, and the word is close to you. The word today, God's holy word that he sent to this planet, is just as powerful as if Jesus were here himself. It'll do the same thing. God and his word are one. In fact, the scripture in Hebrews 11:1 that says faith is a substance of things, the word substance there is the same Greek word that's translated person over in Hebrews 1:3. It says that Jesus was the exact expression of God's person. Exact expression. So you could say that faith is the person of things hoped for, the personality of things hoped for, and you could say that Jesus was the exact expression of God's substance. What God was, Jesus was. What the Word is, Jesus is. So that Word can supply every single need that you have in life. But it won't happen in the Bible. It has to get inside you. Just like seeds will not produce in the sack. I mean, any farmer knows you can pray over your seed, you can fast over them, you can have prayer meetings, and you can lay hands on them till you wear all the sack off the seed, and it'll never produce anything. But if you're smart enough to plant it, if you had faith as a seed, you would say. But you hear people say, well, now I'll just tell you, I'll say it when it happens. That's like the fellow sitting in the airplane said, well, now when the lift gets on this wing, I'm going to put the power to it. It'll never happen. That's what causes it to work. The word is nigh you. It's in your mouth, and then it's in your heart. It's not in your neighbor's mouth and in your heart. It's not in your wife's mouth and in your heart. It's in your mouth and in your heart. Now, that heating unit will work day and night to cause the temperature to come to the degree that you dial in that thermostat. That's the way the human spirit works. The human spirit is designed of God. Paul said in Corinthians, he said, we have received not the spirit of the world, but the spirit which is of God. The human spirit, in other words. That we might know the things that are freely given to us of God. In other words, that's the way you know the things of God, is by the Spirit. And the human spirit knows all about you, and God's spirit knows all about God. Therefore, when you feed God's word into the human spirit, it causes your spirit to be infused with God's holy word, which carries with it the ability to cause it to come to pass. Just as the thrust of that airplane creates the lift on that wing, that design of that wing creates the lift when the thrust goes across it. And the confession of God's word creates the faith that will cause you to rise above the circumstances that you face in life. Can you say amen?
3: Amen.
2: God bless you. I do appreciate so much you joining us for the Concepts of Faith broadcast, because we're talking about this week and all of last week, we talked about understanding what you know. Now, the CD offer will be CD offer number 7244. That's 7244. And it is the very audio that you've been hearing here on the broadcast, Understanding What You Know. 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Do you understand all you know about a certain subject? Well, most of us don't, until we spend some quality time and get into it and see what it really means to us. For instance, in 2 Peter chapter 1, the Scripture tells us that God hath given unto us all things that pertain to life and godliness. Well, now someone might say, well, now if God's given us all things, why don't I have them? Well, you see, if a person says that, they don't understand all they know about the Scripture. Because, far as I know, there's not one Scripture in the Bible that's going to happen to you just because it was in the Bible. It can be a promise of God, all right, but if you don't believe it and if you don't act on it in faith, you may never receive what God has given to you. So God has given to us all things that pertain to life and godliness. How? Through the knowledge of Him that has called us to glory and virtue. In other words, he goes on to say, and by this method, through the exceeding great and precious promises, He hath given to us all these things. Well, they're in promise form. You must believe it. Confess the word of God until faith gets in your heart. See, faith works in the heart, won't work in your head. Some people say, well, you know, I know what the Bible said, and I believe the Bible. Well, that's mental consent. That's not really faith. Faith comes from the word of God, and your faith will never rise any higher than any promise than your confession of that promise. That's offer number 7244 for a total of $19. 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
6: 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Today, a repeat edition with Avery Foley of Answers in Genesis. We'll talk about the fact that we are all one race on this edition of The Plumb Line. As a certified Kingdom Advisor, Tyler Dawson's mission is to guide clients in managing their resources through a biblical worldview rooted in wisdom, contentment, and eternal purpose. His financial philosophy reflects recognizing God's ownership of all things, purposeful spending and lifestyle discernment, avoiding the burden of debt, investing with conviction and clarity, cultivating a legacy of joyful generosity, serving with Van Deest

0: Forest City, Iowa. They are a law firm specializing in business and ag law, including real estate, business entities, debtor and creditor law, as well as tax and estate planning. 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
1: Welcome to this edition of The Plumb Line. I'm your host, Jay Rudolph. On the broadcast today, I'm very excited to be joined once again by Avery Foley, a writer and speaker with Answers in Genesis. You can find the website at answersingenesis.org. And I happen to be on that website right now looking at a book called One Race, One Blood. It's written by the head of Answers in Genesis, Ken Ham, along with Charles Ware, Dr. Charles Ware. And this has been a very popular book. It's been out for a bit of time. And so we're going to kind of break this down and talk a little bit about this subject of the fact that all of mankind is one race, one blood. That's kind of a controversial statement in our society today. And so we'll explain why. We'll look at this from a biblical worldview. And welcome back to the broadcast, Avery.
2: Thank you so much for having me. I'm so glad to be back.
1: Yeah, I'm looking forward to what we have to share on this. And as I kind of prepared for this, just so many scriptures came to my mind that make it clear, you know, things like there's neither Jew nor Greek and so on. And in essence, that we are indeed one race, one blood. And yet, for some reason, this seems like a controversial thing here. And I think a lot of it has to do with the society that we're in and this whole critical theory aspect that we'll probably get into a bit. But we're going to kind of work through what was written here by Ken Ham and Dr. Charles Ware and just maybe start us off in essence about this reality. Why is it a controversial thing nowadays for us to say that we all come from one race and one blood? That seems like that stirs up almost anger with some people to say that nowadays.
2: Yes, it certainly does. Now, from a scientific perspective, such a statement should not be controversial, right? Science has shown over and over again that we are only one race. For example, when they finished mapping the human genome, they declared from a genetic perspective, from a biological perspective, there's only one race, the human race. And of course, that shouldn't come as a surprise to Christians. The Bible taught that all along, that we are descended from Adam and Eve. Therefore, we're all one race because we can all trace our ancestry back to that first human couple. And Acts 17:26 says that God is made from one blood, all mankind. So from both a scientific and a biblical perspective, it should not be at all controversial to say that there's only one race. It's the truth. But of course, in our culture today, there's just so much division and a lot of it being purposefully driven division, right? Trying to look back to the past and bring that into the present and say, because of these past injustices, which of course really did take place, it's horrible injustices in the past. Because of that, we need to keep dwelling on that instead of moving forward. But of course, without the gospel, without biblical truth, can we truly find true, real reconciliation? I would argue no. And that's why our culture can't seem to get past this, is because they're not approaching it from a biblical perspective of understanding that we're all one race and understanding that the cross has first reconciled us to God through Jesus Christ and then reconciles us to one another. So without scripture, we end up with in all areas, chaos and confusion, right? And that's what we see happening in our culture as people try to use man's ideas to fix brokenness and sin instead of going back to what the Word of God says.
1: Exactly. Well, I'm wondering if we can kind of trace the root of a lot of problems in our world to evolution, specifically Darwinian evolution. I would imagine that certainly before Darwin and his evolutionary theory and the like, there were probably still concerns or a little controversy over this issue, but it seems like it really took off when people started to accept evolutionary theory.
2: Absolutely, yeah. Certainly racism existed before because the root is sin, right? But evolution gave a supposed scientific justification for a very particular kind of racism that caught on very, very quickly. So, of course, Darwin taught in his 1859 book, Origin of Species, that all of life is related through a common ancestor and little changes over time slowly added up to big changes between kinds. Now, in that book, he didn't try to discuss how humans might have evolved. He wasn't quite brave enough to do that. But 13 years later, he published his book, The Descent of Man, which most people have never heard of and certainly never read. It is a shockingly, horribly racist book. He says all kinds of things in there. For example, on page 336, he says, at some future period, the civilized races of man will almost certainly exterminate and replace the savage races. And he goes on to say, the break between man and his nearest allies will then be wider. The Caucasian and some ape as low as a baboon instead of as now between the Negro or Australian Aborigine and the gorilla. So there you just see some of the racist roots of this.

0: where Darwin really thought, based on his evolutionary principles, well, there's certain higher races who've evolved more, and there's lower races who haven't evolved enough, and eventually those lower races will be wiped out, and it'll just be the higher races up here, and then you'll have the, you know, the great apes and stuff over here. And Darwin's ideas caught on and swept through Western culture, and even beyond the West. And all kinds of horrible atrocities took place because of that, as people were hunted down and killed as missing links and specimens for science to study so we could understand evolution better. People were put in zoos so people could go look at their, you know, missing link ancestors. And then, of course, many people understand that a lot of the atrocities that took place during the World Wars were based on evolutionary principles of higher and lower races. So while Darwin certainly didn't invent racism, his ideas really gave a supposed scientific justification, and people believed science had proven there were different races, and people pointed back to that as justification for things like Jim Crow and other things that took place here in the U.S.
1: Right, right. And really, all of this can be boiled down to the same thing that all of life gets boiled down to, that there's a spiritual battle out there, an unseen spiritual warfare taking place. And I'm just thinking the spiritual forces of darkness were, in essence, using Charles Darwin and his theory and others as well to promulgate this advance of racism in our world, right?
0: Absolutely. So our sinful hearts always want justification for what's already in our hearts, the hate and the bitterness and the self-preference that's already in our hearts, right? And so Satan just used this as another way to give people supposed justification for what their hearts already wanted in the first place.
1: Yeah, and what makes this even more interesting is the fact that a whole lot of people that accept and believe evolution are the ones that are calling those who don't accept and believe evolution the racists. That's just completely flipping it on its head, isn't it?
0: Very, very ironic, isn't it? When you look back through the history of evolutionary thought, it's extremely, extremely racist, because it naturally leads to that, right? If evolution is true, there should be these higher and lower evolved races. And so that was firmly believed for decades and decades and decades, until, of course, modern science has shown that what the Bible said about our anthropology was true all along, that there is only one race. What the really sad thing to me is that so many people in the church just went along with the evolutionary ideas because that was the quote-unquote science of the time. So instead of going back to God's word and saying, okay, what does God's word say, starting their thinking with the Bible, many in the church chose to start their thinking with the scientists of the day, and then they reinterpreted the Bible because of that. In the end, of course, the Bible was true, and the so-called science was wrong. It was just ideology. So Christians need to be aware of that today. That happens so often today, too. But in the end, the Bible will always prove to be true. Let God be true and every man a liar, as he says in Romans.
1: Amen. Yeah. Well, now this subject in the title of the book, One Race, One Blood, as you said, kind of starting off, we can trace this as well to science. You don't have to look just at the Bible. Science shows and proves this as well, as you pointed out. But let's talk about the Bible now. And when we say this, one race, one blood, from a biblical standpoint, what are we meaning?
0: So Genesis teaches that God created the first two people, Adam and Eve, and that they are the first two people. For example, Genesis 3 says that Eve is the mother of all the living. Romans and 1 Corinthians both emphasize that Adam was the first man. So everyone is descended from Adam and Eve. And then, of course, you have the big question everyone always has. Well, if Adam and Eve are the first people, where did Cain get his life, right? Because in Genesis 4, we read where Cain kills his brother Abel, first murder. And then it's later said that he leaves with his wife. Well, where did his wife come from if Adam and Eve are the first two people? But the Bible gives us what we need to answer that question. Later in Genesis 5, it says that Adam and Eve had other sons and daughters. Cain and Abel and then later Seth are the only three named in Scripture, but they had other children. They lived to be hundreds of years old. They likely had, you know, many, many children. So originally, Cain would have had to marry his sister because there's nobody else on the planet for him to marry. And so originally, brothers married sisters. We see throughout the book of Genesis, for example, Abraham married his half-sister. So a lot of those close marriages, very common. And then under the Levitical law, God says no more close relations marrying one another. So Adam and Eve's children got married and they had children. Their children had children. You get to the events of the flood, where the human population, because of man's wickedness, is reduced to just Noah and his family aboard the ark. So eight people. They get off the ark. They're told, be fruitful, multiply, spread out, go fill the earth. Well, eventually their descendants decide, we don't want to do that. We want to stay together, build a city and a tower into the heavens, make a name for ourselves. And so God judges their pride and their rebellion against his command by confusing their languages, forcing them to go out and fill the earth. And it's at this event here that we have different

0: people groups beginning to form. Right now, the human population is broken up. People are spreading out. They're isolated by language. They're isolated now by geography as they spread. And so you get different people groups forming, not different races. I'll go back to Adam and Eve, one race, but different people groups because of the event of the Tower of Babel that split up the human gene pool.
1: Right. Yeah. And I actually did a full program with Bodhi Hodge talking about that in his book on the Tower of Babel. And so people can check it out when you go to places where you find podcasts. So, and I guess this is a good time to mention that. So if you miss the program when it airs live on the radio, you can go to places like Spotify and just put in the Plumb Line with Jay Rudolph and hear any edition of the program you want to hear. If you missed the beginning of this one, you can catch it, or that one that I mentioned with Bodhi Hodge and the Tower of Babel and lots of other topics and discussions too. So one other thing I want to bring up in this opening segment, Avery, and that is something that we've already touched on, or you've touched on, and that is that we have a really powerful argument in our favor because both science and the Bible align. There's no contradiction between genuine scientific facts. And I think the way that I see Ken Ham and Dr. Ware put it, the scientific facts match up with biblical revelation, which that that should be an obvious to those of us who are Christians. We don't have to be concerned or afraid of the quote unquote science out there because it matches up with what the Bible says.
0: Absolutely. Anytime that science is properly understood, it always confirms biblical history. We always want to make sure we're starting with God's words. We can accurately interpret and understand science. A lot of people think science speaks for itself, right? But that's not the case. The evidence is always interpreted. And the worldview you come to the evidence with, whether you start with evolution, millions of years, the Big Bang, all of that, or you come to the evidence starting with the Word of God, which tells us God created everything, you know, from the genealogies in Scripture. Creation was only about 6,000 years ago, that there was a perfect world that was marred by sin, and then there was a global flood, even to the Tower of Babel. You can come to the evidence with the proper perspective of biblical history, and you'll properly interpret the evidence, as opposed to the evolutionary worldview, which is, interpretation is wrong, right? So science does not confirm what you'd expect, starting with evolution, just like we saw when it comes to understanding anthropology and the idea of so-called races.
1: Yeah, such an important point, too. We must always, as followers of Christ, start with the Scriptures because they are the only thing that's 100% authoritative and inerrant and accurate. So we start with the Word of God, and then from there we can see how science confirms it. Well, Avery Foley, a speaker and writer with Answers in Genesis, my guest on the Plumb Line today. Thanks to you for tuning in. We're talking about One Race, One Blood, a resource that you can find at answersingenesis.org if you want to kind of follow along with our discussion here, answersingenesis.org.
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1: 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I'm your host, Jay Rudolph. On the broadcast today, my guest is Avery Foley, a writer and speaker with Answers in Genesis. We're talking about one race, one blood from a biblical worldview. It's kind of an overarching subject of racism, I guess, looking at the fact that Scripture teaches that there's one race and one blood, and science makes that clear as well, so there's absolutely no reason whatsoever for racism. And you brought up a little bit, Avery, about different languages that took place and different people groups as they were divided up after the Tower of Babel experience there. But some wonder, in similar vein, about why are there so many different colors then as a result if we're all one race, one blood?
0: That's a great question. So again, we go back to the Bible and use that as our starting point. So according to the Word of God, all people are descended from Adam and Eve. So then we have to understand that all of the variety that we see within human populations had to come from Adam and Eve. So how do we explain that? Well, now we understand the science of genetics, right? We understand that we have a molecule DNA that codes for basically the instructions that make you, you. Think about DNA, that's an information system, a language system that codes for all those instructions. And in your DNA, you have genes, of course, that influence how you'll be built, what you'll look like, all of that. And of course, we understand that. We look at our parents and think, oh, I got my blue eyes from my mom and I got my, you know, my height from my dad, whatever the case may be. Well, now we know DNA is that molecule of heredity, right? Well, DNA has so much incredible variety. An example we like to use to just give a practical example of how much variety God built into the DNA is if you think about dogs. So most people have a dog at home or are familiar with it without the a massive variety in dog breeds, right? You've got teeny tiny little chihuahuas up to these massive Great Danes, and you've got poodles with curly hair and, you know, basset hounds with great big floppy ears. So much variety. Well, they're all dogs, right? Dogs remain dogs. So that much variety just within dogs, right? It's phenomenal. And all of that variability was built into the dog kind when God created them. That's amazing. So if you think about that much variety, and then you think about humans, well, God created variety within the DNA of Adam and Eve so they could have children that look different from one another. That as people spread out and go to different parts of the earth, they're going to take different combinations of genetic information with them. And that's going to result in different features becoming more prominent within certain groups. So take, for example, skin shade. A lot of people say that humans are different colors, right? Black and white, and so on and so forth. But really, everyone's actually just a different shade of the same basic color, brown. All of us have a pigment in our skin called melanin. It's a brownish pigment, and it's what gives you your specific shade. So if you have genes that code for the production of a lot of melanin, you'll have a very dark brown shade of skin. Still brown, just a very dark brown. If you have genes that code for the production of a small amount of melanin, you'll have a very light brown shade of skin. Not white, still brown, just very light. And you can test this for yourself. Take a piece of white paper and hold it up to your skin, or a piece of black paper and hold it up to your skin, and you'll quickly see you're brown, right? And so we have these genes that code for the production of melanin. And if you think back to Adam and Eve, what might they have looked like? Well, they were probably a middle brown, because if you have middle brown shade of skin, if Adam and Eve had all that genetic diversity, within just one generation, they could have children who are very dark to very light to everything in between because of the way that those combinations of genes work. So it's very easy to explain things like skin shade, starting with just one human couple because of the incredible diversity that God built into the human genome.
1: I'm just thinking, too, that if people reject this, misunderstand it, or just downright fail to believe what we're sharing, which is scientific truth as well as biblical truth, the results are catastrophic. We've seen this through history. You referred to some of these things already. Let me just read a paragraph from the book, the One Race, One Blood book, again by Ken Ham and Dr. Charles Ware. They say, in 1925, the year of the Scopes trial, racism was already being taught in the public schools in America in a very obvious way through the biology textbook. In Dayton, Tennessee, where the Scopes trial took place, the biology textbook that was being used across America was a civic biology presented in problems by George William Hunter, and he blatantly wrote this: the races of man. At the present time, there exist upon the earth five races, the highest type of all, the Caucasians, represented by the civilized white inhabitants of Europe and America. With that being taught to our children in the 1920s, and I'm sure, you know, well beyond that, and probably before that and after that as well, it's no surprise what happened with Hitler and other mass murders and things like that.
0: Absolutely. Yeah. As soon as you start teaching people this idea that there's these higher and lower races, which came from evolution ideas, certainly did not come from the Word of God, and they're indoctrinating generations and generations of young people with this, of course you're going to have prejudice, and you're going to have favoritism, and you're going to have discrimination. And now people have a supposed scientific justification for it. Like, look, this is the science. This is what I learned in science class, right? So of course this is true. But this was not science. This was falsely so-called science. It was an interpretation of the evidence simply because of an evolutionary starting point. And the results of this were absolutely horrifying to people all around the world as this idea spread to different nations and took root in different forms. Because whenever we start our thinking apart from the Word of God, we're going to be led into error, and our sinful hearts are going to use that to hurt other people. And that's why the answer to this is not the answers that our culture is giving. It's to go back to the Word of God and go back to truth and what does God's Word teach, and to understand the gospel message, to really understand what Christ did when he came and died on the cross and he offered reconciliation to God. And then, of course, Scripture teaches that we're to forgive as Christ has forgiven us, and to understand that we're part of the big global family of God. And one day people from every nation and tribe and people and language will stand before the throne and worship the Lamb for what he has done. And we get a little taste of that here on earth with the church, the united people who all love Christ. And if we're obeying his word, we'll forgive one another and love one another as we love ourselves.
1: Yeah, exactly. Well, encompassed in what you just shared was a snapshot of the gospel there. And so I'm going to go ahead and share my email address again, because we don't know who's flipping through the radio dial tuning in here. Maybe they're just really intrigued and interested in this subject of one race, one blood, but they don't have a relationship with Jesus Christ. Well, Avery explained a little bit there about what the gospel is about. The fact is that we all descend from one man and one woman. We all also have a sin nature that comes from that same man and woman. And so that's the problem. The solution came in the form of a perfect, sinless Savior, the Son of God, Jesus Christ, and he went to the cross and took your sin and mine upon himself, and as a result, we can be reconciled. We can be restored to a right relationship with our Creator, and it's only possible through the blood of Jesus shed for us on the cross and a relationship with him. So that's very brief, of course, but if that's something maybe new to you or said in a different way and you're interested in hearing more or coming to faith in Jesus Christ, that's the most important decision you can make. And so let me share the email address where you can reach me, and I'd be glad to get together with you and talk about this more. It's theplumlineradio@gmail.com, theplumlineradio@gmail.com. There's one other thing that I want to pull out of, we're in essence kind of looking at chapter 4 for those who are maybe following along at home. They've got the website answersingenesis.org open and following along with us. There's something else that comes up here, and that is this statement that's made that we are fully human from fertilization. I don't think we addressed that, at least not in detail yet. So let me have you comment on that.
0: Yeah, so another way that really evolutionary ideas are being used and twisted today is this idea that, A, humans are just animals, or highly evolved animals, we're just animals, so human life doesn't have any distinct value or worth any more than anything else in creation has. That is very unbiblical. Scripture teaches that humans are made in the image of God. We are not like anything else in creation, because we bear God's image. So we have unique value and worth simply because we bear the image of God. And that is a very important thing for everyone to understand, is that we are made in God's image. So that's the first thing to understand. The other thing is, in our day, racism, discrimination, prejudice certainly hasn't left. And we see a lot of that in how the unborn are treated around the world, and that they're declared, just as people in the past were not human, now the unborn are said to be not human, not fully alive. So it doesn't matter. You can end the life of someone who hasn't been born yet through an abortion because that person isn't fully a person yet. And again, that is a very unbiblical statement. When we read through Scripture, we see that the unborn are always treated as fully human, made in the image of God. For example, Psalm 139 talks about how, while we are yet in our mother's womb, God is fearfully and wonderfully knitting us together, making us exactly who he wants us to be, that we are fearfully and wonderfully made. That's the language that Scripture uses of the unborn. So we know from a biblical starting point that life begins at the very moment of fertilization. When that egg and sperm come together, you have a unique combination. We've been talking about DNA, a unique combination of information that has never been seen before and will never be seen again. You have a unique person made in God's image from that very moment. So taking the life of someone made in God's image at any stage of development, whether it's from that moment of fertilization right through to natural death, is murder. It's breaking God's law. And Genesis 9, for example, makes it clear that it's very serious to take the life of someone who's made in the image of God.
1: 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We'll continue with more on this subject of one race. 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
8: The following program, Bless Israel, is brought to you by the International Fellowship of Christians and Jews.
9: The Holocaust was the systematic persecution and murder of 6 million Jews by the Nazi state and collaborators from 1933 to 1945. Nazi Germany created tens of thousands of camps to imprison millions of Jewish men, women, and children. Of the 6 million Jews murdered, 1.5 million were children. This horrific event must be remembered today and every day.
10: Welcome to this special Bless Israel program titled Never Forget, Never Again, brought to you by the International Fellowship of Christians and Jews. Val is a Holocaust survivor who grew up in Lithuania. In the summer of 1940, Hitler's army began its assault on the Russian Empire. The Nazis immediately began to implement their racial laws against the Jewish population, depriving Jews of every basic human right.
8: On August 15, 1941, Val and his family were forced into a ghetto, surrounded by barbed wire and armed sentries.
11: On the 4th of October, the Nazis, the SS, marched into the ghetto. They surrounded our little ghetto hospital and they set it on fire. Everybody who tried to escape was shot. So the choice was to burn alive or die in a hail of bullets. The other atrocity took place 3 weeks later. Again, the Nazis, the SS, they all marched into the ghetto. They selected 10,000. They took them away to the notorious execution place and they were all murdered. For my family and for me, this was a defining event. That's when we lost our faith in humanity. Seeing all the facts, seeing all the evil unhinged us. We couldn't cope with it. We were completely derailed. We don't know what to do. We don't know where to go. We don't know what's happening to us. The fact that ordinary, normal people could be turned into killers was a shocking realization for us. We had to take on board that the line between good and evil was a very flimsy one, a very thin one. and it was all too easy to indoctrinate ordinary people, indoctrinate ordinary people to turn from good into evil.
8: By 1944, the remaining Jews from Val's ghetto were herded into cattle wagons and taken into Germany to work as forced laborers, building factories for the production of German Messerschmitt jet fighters.
11: We knew, of course, they had a good idea that our life will be finished before we were liberated. Conditions were so bad that we did not expect to survive. We were very pessimistic. And we made a pledge obliging any survivor to bear witness. You see, we had that fancy idea that once we disclose how evil starts and how evil spreads, it will make a big impression and genocide won't happen again. Well, it was all wishful thinking, actually. I survived. I was one of the few. But it was just too traumatic to relive everything again and to talk about it. So in common with most survivors, I kept silent. It was such a gruesome story. People could not believe it. But I was prompted by my children. They wanted to know, and they were asking difficult questions. Why don't we have grandparents, uncles, and family like the other children? And why do you speak with a funny accent? So we decided, when the kids were about 8, 9, we have to tell them what happened to us. But we had a problem. How do you introduce a child to the idea of radical evil? So we had to modify our story to their maturity. So there you are. The long silence was broke, and we began talking about it.
10: Tens of thousands of elderly Holocaust survivors, just like Val Ginsberg, still live in abject poverty. Many are alone and cannot afford food or medicine.
8: But thanks to you, our Christian radio friends, the International Fellowship of Christians and Jews is able to provide a survival food box with nourishing food for one poor elderly Holocaust survivor in the final years of their life. 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
10: Just $25. 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
10: 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That's NEVER to 91999. At a Holocaust awareness event, President and Global CEO of the Fellowship, Yael Eckstein, shared how the organization is providing food boxes to poor, elderly Holocaust survivors, like Miriam.
13: She was one of the first Jewish people that the Nazis took in Germany. And she was brought to Auschwitz to build the camps with her own hands. And she said, "I was strong, that's why I survived, but I was the only survivor." And she explained to me how for years she lived on one piece of bread, one cup of tea, and worked 15 hours a day in the freezing cold snow, in the burning hot sun, and if you stop for 1 second, you get shot on sight. And she said, as we were walking back to our bunks, the Nazis would line up next to us and they would see our starving bodies, our exhausted minds, and we'd be walking, and they would start throwing loaves of bread at us. They'd be throwing chicken, they'd be throwing meat. And any person who would bend down to pick it up would get shot on sight. And they would sit there laughing. And they would watch their fellow Jews, their fellow workers, their friends, their family get shot because they were so starving for a piece of bread. And she said to me, "When you come with this food box that says on the side, donated with love from Christians in America, there are no words for the joy it brings to my heart. Finally, the Jewish people are not alone. Finally, there are Christians in America who care about me. Christians in America are sending me this life, this bread, this food, this chicken. That shows me that there is hope for the future." And that's what the Fellowship aims to do.
8: Many Holocaust survivors face serious health issues. Those in need of treatment or medication crisis can sometimes live far from a medical facility. When war or terror attacks take place in areas like Ukraine and throughout Israel, they cannot safely leave their homes. But thanks to Christians and your prayerful and financial support, the Fellowship is able to provide mobile clinics to help poor elderly Holocaust survivors receive the care they need.
14: This mobile clinic allows doctors to reach Holocaust survivors in their homes.
15: Holocaust survivors are old people around 80s and 90s, and it's very hard for them to leave their home and to get the medical care. So we give them the medical care in their home.
14: 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During times of crisis, it is especially important to make sure they receive the care and dignity they deserve.
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14: 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We make sure Holocaust survivors can still get their medical attention in times of war and in times of peace.
16: During the Holocaust, the Christian saved my life. 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
18: Auschwitz, the site of 1.1 million Jews who were slaughtered, murdered simply for the crime of being Jewish.
19: 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We're witnesses. 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
8: The fellowship was founded in 1983 by Rabbi Yekiel Eckstein, fulfilling his vision of building bridges of understanding between Christians and Jews. In his more than three decades of work, Rabbi Eckstein helped millions of needy Jews around the world, and he also encouraged millions of Christians to deepen their bonds with Israel and their biblical Jewish roots. It was in his beloved Holy Land of Israel where Rabbi Yekiel Eckstein passed away on February 6th, 2019.
10: In this rare audio recording, Rabbi Eckstein gives an important perspective on the Holocaust and how all of humanity should declare never forget and never again. Let's listen.
21: The Holocaust is not just a concept. The Holocaust happened at a real point in history to real people. I realize just how close the people are to us, and how the events could, God forbid, as much as we say never again, they could happen again. If Israel's enemies have their way, Jerusalem and the state of Israel would be obliterated and pushed into the sea and destroyed. We dare not let that happen. Not under our watch. Hatred and prejudice are not things that we are born with. Man, through his free choice, he chooses between good and evil. My friends, we are witnessing the rise of anti-Semitism around the world today.
22: The neighbors say, "We will poison you, dirty Jews." They say it openly.
21: Terrorist attacks.
23: Police say they were tortured and killed before the final shootout.
21: Time is not on our side. Every Jew who is in need of escaping from the forces of anti-Semitism, today there is an Israel that is the home for every Jew who flees there.
24: This inscription says that Jews should all be stabbed. Jid is a derogatory, negative word for Jew. This is the name that the Nazis called Jews when they put us Yellow Star of David. It's the same now.
0: It's very hard to describe for someone in the West.
1: Absolutely.
0: The anti-Semitism that still lives here. Valentina is a mother of five children. And when they went out for one Shabbat in the synagogue, the neighbors, they broke the door, came in, and stole all what they have and left a note, "Dirty Jews, go out." The neighbors told them, "We will poison you, and you will all be dead. We will accomplish Hitler's task." "Hitler lives in our heart," Valentina's neighbor told her. And she's frightened now, so she has to live in fear because they promise her that they will poison her.
21: The nuclear threats, the biological, the chemical threats that Israel is facing are growing. The amassing of missiles, of weapons against Israel has risen tremendously. Joshua said, "Who is for the Lord? Let him come with me." This is the moment of truth. This is the time when we need to take a stand with God and when we need to stand strongly with the state of Israel.
10: The Bible says in the book of Isaiah, chapter 58, verse 7, "Share your food with the hungry. 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Many live alone, scared, and unseen, but God sees them. And today, God may be calling you to be their blessing.
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2: Christ commanded us to take care of the needy, and to obey God's word is what we need to be doing. And it's great that we have organizations like the International Fellowship of Christian Jews try to meet those needs, to open the eyes of people that want to help. You have to obey the word, but God gives us a compassion because of who he is. And that's the example that Christ gives us. You know, his whole ministry was about healing and helping and understanding people's needs. And that's what he encourages us to do through his word, is to understand the needy people. The people that are hurting, and to want to help is something that Christ gives us.
8: Did you know that in Isaiah chapter 58, the Lord gives 10 amazing promises to those who take action and help others less fortunate than themselves? God promises that his favor will shine on you, that your wounds will be healed, that he will always be with you, that he will save you, that he will protect you, that he will answer your prayers, that he will turn darkness into light, that he will guide you, that he will satisfy you with good things. And lastly, the 10th promise, that he will keep you strong and well.
10: 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That's the word NEVER to 91999.
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5: In Mark chapter 7, verse 24, it says, "And from there he arose and went away from the region of Tyre and Sidon." This is a very pagan area. "And he entered a house and did not want anyone to know, yet he could not be hidden." Verse 25, "But immediately a woman whose little daughter was possessed by an unclean spirit heard of him." So that tells you a little bit about this woman. She's got a daughter who is demon-possessed. And she heard of Jesus and came and fell down at his feet. Now the woman was a Gentile, or a Canaanite, a Syrophoenician by birth, and she begged Jesus that the demon be brought out of her daughter. And he said to her, "Let the little children be fed first, for it is not right for the children's bread to be thrown to the dogs." But she answered him and says, "Lord, yet even the dogs eat the crumbs." And he said to her, "For this statement, you may go your way. The demon has left your daughter." You know, like, So it's crazy stuff going on with these miracles, right? This is just so unusual, all this stuff. And I think these are teaching lessons for the disciples. He keeps telling them, don't tell them who I am. Don't tell anything about going to the cross. Don't say anything. And the reason they can't say anything is, guess what? They're not listening. They're not really understanding what the gospel is all about. They're not really understanding what the cross is all about. And so he tells them, don't tell anyone. And I think all of this is for the disciples as well. She had a heart issue, and I think they have a heart issue. This whole thing starts with, they have eyes to see, they cannot see, they have ears to hear, they cannot hear, and they have a heart that does not understand. And so those three areas, the heart, the eyes, and the ears, are what Jesus is going to teach on with these miracles.
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29: Hi, this is Dave Olson. 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
30: We're going to take a break. I warned you this would happen. We're going to take a break from our series. We're on a series on foundations, and I knew that I could not resist Christmas. It got a hold of me, and I slipped right into it. But I've been marinating in some of the Christmas passages, and I just love the Christmas story. It so lends itself to the ways of God. You know, Jesus, when Jesus came to planet Earth, He didn't come in a vacuum. We've been talking lately about how God is not arbitrary, that we can actually know his ways, that there are things that we can do to meet his requirements, that if we know his ways, we can intercept him in the way, that there's ways that we can cooperate with God. And that's a wonderful thing, that in a sense, we'll never know God because he's infinite. We'll spend the rest of eternity getting revelation after revelation, and every time he lifts the veil on some facet of his character, we'll fall down and worship for 100 years, and then he'll show us another part, and that's going to be that way for eternity. But even though we'll never know him fully because he's infinite, we're finite, the fact is God has invited us into his self-revelation through his book, the Bible, through his working in our life that he reveals himself. And so in that way, we can know his ways. There are templates by which God operates. There are patterns of his behavior. And when we understand his ways, and that's why the men of old, like David in Psalm 25, cried out,

is a beautiful template by how that God reveals how God operates with men and how he enters into human history. And so every revival, every fresh invasion of God's Spirit into human history has met the requirements of the Christmas story. And the Christmas story contains principles. It's a template that if we become familiar with it, that we can enter into that thing. Charles Finney, the great revivalist, he was the primary leader of what became known as the Second Great Awakening in the mid-1800s. Literally rocked the United States of America as a young nation. And he came out with this, what was a revolutionary book at the time. It was called Lectures in Revival by Charles Finney. And one of the things that he set forth in this book that was so revolutionary was he made this statement, revival is not a miracle. It's in actuality man meeting the requirements for God to move. And he compared it to the laws of the harvest, that if we will meet the laws of the harvest, the Lord of the harvest will give us one. And really what he was talking about is exactly what I'm trying to communicate this morning, that there are ways in which God moves. Now, if that's true, and I'm telling you it is, take my word for it, David wouldn't ask God to show him his ways. The Spirit of God wouldn't have inspired him to pray, God, show me your ways, if there weren't any to know and they were unknowable. Okay? So this is a real deal. If there are ways, then if we cry out to God, God will reveal those ways to us. And we can actually meet the conditions for God to begin to intervene in our life in greater measures. If revival is not a miracle, but in his actuality, it is man meeting the conditions for God to fill the void. See, God doesn't arrive in a vacuum. There are conditions, there are requirements that has to happen on planet Earth. And the Christmas story is a beautiful lesson in looking at those principles. It really provides a template for us. And so with that idea, that concept, I want to look at Luke chapter 1. Let's look at verse 26 through verse 37. I was telling Pastor Laura, she stepped in this morning, and I said, man, I could teach for 5 hours on this passage this morning. There is so much in this passage. I can see some of you are already getting worried. We know this is the last service. He might go long. I wish we had just take a day and we could just do teaching on this story, because it's so full of wonderful revelation. Matter of fact, we better pray. Father, Lord, we thank you, God, for all that you're doing. And Lord, as we were singing this morning, we declare it again. You are worthy. You are holy. You are the only one who is whole. And we worship you. Now, Lord, I ask that you would speak to us. Lord, that you would stir our heart, that you would encourage us, correct us, convict us, and move us on in the process. Lord, I ask for a spirit of wisdom and revelation that we could cooperate with you as you operate. In Jesus' name, amen. Verse 26, listen to this. In the sixth month, the angel Gabriel was sent from God to a city of Galilee named Nazareth, to a virgin betrothed to a man named, whose name was Joseph, of the house of David, and the virgin's name was Mary. In those two verses, it shows that the angel was sent from God to a specific place and a specific time, to a specific person, to a specific family line. God is very specific in what he's doing. Even if it feels random to us, God is very specific to what he's doing. And so he comes to a region, to a city, to a household, to a girl, to a family line, because he's got a purpose that he's had planned for generations. Verse 29, or verse 28. And he came to her and he said, "Greetings, O favored one, the Lord is with you." But she was greatly troubled at the saying and tried to discern what sort of greeting this might be. And the angel said to her, "Do not be afraid, Mary, for you have found favor with God." That's an amazing statement. You have found favor. You know, there is favor to be found with God. And when you have favor with God, you attract heaven.

0: God is not arbitrary. God is not random. He doesn't say, eeny, meeny, miny, moe, catch a saint by the toe. This is the one I'm going to, you know, I'm gonna bless them and not them. God is not arbitrary. There was a reason she found favor. There are some who carry more favor than others, and it's because they posture their heart in such a way. People say, wait a minute, Pastor. You know, the word says God's not a respecter of persons, and that's true. The context is he doesn't respect one person over another, one and a demographic or one class above another. But I'm going to tell you this: it's very clear in Scripture. God is a respecter of heart attitude. He's not a respecter of persons, but he most certainly is a respecter of heart attitude. And he responds to a certain heart posture. Matter of fact, there's an interesting passage in Isaiah where it says, "This God speaking, this is the one whom I esteem, he who is lowly in heart." That is an amazing statement, that God, the glory of heaven, looks across the earth, and there's a certain type of human being that he says, "I esteem, I think very highly of that type of individual." He's giving us little hints on how we can attract, how can we find favor. And he greets this woman and he says, it says, she was greatly troubled. And the angel said to her, "Don't be afraid, Mary, for you have found favor with God. And behold, you will conceive." He's saying, hey, and the result of this favor is this: you will conceive in your womb and bear a son, and you shall call his name Jesus. And he will be great and will be called the Son of the Most High. And the Lord God will give to him the throne of his father David, and he will reign over the house of Jacob forever, and of his kingdom there will be no end. Now this blows my mind. Listen to Mary. Now you got to understand, Mary was mid-teens. That was the common betrothal age within the Israelite, all nations at that time. Mid-teens. She has an angelic visitation, this huge announcement: you are going to bear the one who is destined for the eternal throne. And this is what she says. Verse 34, and Mary said to the angel, "How will this be, since I am a virgin?" That always intrigues me. I would have been stumbling over the magnitude of the promise, and she's trying to figure out how the promise is going to arrive. But I think what she was doing is she was avoiding the pitfall that her great-great-great-great-grandfather Abraham had done, and assuming she knew how the promise would be fulfilled. Because you remember, God gave Abraham a promise, and he tried to fulfill it in the natural, and we've got a mess on our hands to this day. And so there's something about her. There was this perception in this young teenage girl that when she was told, "You're going to have a child," and she's already betrothed, she's engaged. In my mind, I would have received that word as, "Oh, me and Joe are going to have a baby. Man, we better get this thing going. We better get married real quick so we can have that baby." And Joseph was in the line of David. But she didn't assume that. Something about her perceived there was a miraculous element to this thing. And so she didn't assume, "I know how this is going to be fulfilled." She was leaning in, saying, "How is this going to happen?" Now, it's interesting. Earlier in this passage, we didn't read this part. We didn't have time to. But God shows up to Zechariah and tells him, you and your wife are going to have a baby. And he said, how can this be? How can I know this is going to happen? The angel says, "I'm Gabriel. I stand in the presence of God, and you ain't going to talk for 9 months because of your unbelief," essentially. And so Zechariah comes out. He's having to write things down. He's the fear of the Lord is on him, and everybody knows he had an encounter. But Mary says, how is this going to work? And he says, and this is always the answer, by the way, "The Holy Spirit will come upon you." She didn't assume it would be by natural means. Now, I don't know why Zechariah got rebuked and Mary got rewarded. I don't know. I wouldn't put my life on this, but maybe because Zechariah was older and should have known better. I don't know. And Mary, she's a young teenager. She's just saying, "Hey, I don't understand how this works. You know, I'm in, but just how's this going to happen? I don't know." but the answer that he gave her. And I'm gonna just tell you, there was wisdom in her response. When God begins to give you a promise, it's one thing to get divine revelation. It's another thing to get divine interpretation. I've heard some divine revelation with some very undivine interpretation attached to it. I've been there. Some of that's came through me. I assumed I knew what God was going to do and how he was going to do it. So when God gives us a revelation, we also need divine interpretation and divine application. We need to be checking in with the Lord the whole way down the line and say, okay, God, this is what you're wanting to accomplish. Lord, this is what's in your heart. Now, Lord, we want to know how do you want to accomplish this thing? I don't want an Ishmael on my hands. I don't want to try to do this thing in my own ability. So she asks, how will this be? And the big barrier to her is that I've not known a man. She's engaged. I would have thought she's thinking, I'm about to, you know, but no, that's not what she assumed. Verse 35, the angel answered her, the Holy Spirit will come upon you, and the power of the Most High will overshadow you. Therefore, the child to be born will be called holy, the Son of God. And behold, so what he's saying is that the Spirit of God is going to come upon you. That is always God's answer. So whenever we get a fresh word from the Lord, the next thing we need to discern is, Lord, I want to position myself. Your Spirit needs to come upon me. If God has given you a dream that you can accomplish on your own, there's one of two things going on. Either you have not understood the magnitude of the dream, or it isn't from God. Because God will always call you to things beyond your ability to fulfill on your own. God always stretches us beyond our own. And so she says, how is this going to be? Now, there's a lot of things we could get out of this passage. There's all kinds of tracks and perspectives that we could look at this wonderful story. And, you know, we'll do that in some other times. I do have a couple more weeks yet. But the one I want to look at this morning is the multi-generational element to this story. A number of years ago, it was probably 5, 6, maybe even 7 years ago now, we got together as a staff and we did a deep dive, a strategic planning time. It took us over several months. We took long days, several days together. We went through distilling the prophetic words over Heartland, our history. What were the events, the truths, the messages that shaped us? What were the things that really made Heartland, makes Heartland what it is? Because what we were trying to do is distill down, God, what is Heartland? What have you called us to be? What have you called us to do? We want to be who you called us to be. We don't want to just assume that we know. Fact is, there's a lot of great churches in the region. And if we can't make a distinction between what Heartland's called to and what they're called to, then we can't justify the overhead. We need to sell all this and go join some other church and get behind them. Or we need to discern the unique calling that God had. And out of that came, if you go on the website, there's a mission statement there. And that came through some just really trying to strain this thing out and asking the Lord and discussing these matters. And this is what we came up with. Heartland is a multi-generational family inviting many people as possible into a fresh encounter with God. So essentially what we were communicating is so that they can meet him and also understand themselves, so they too can be launched into a life, their purpose in life, to be passionately pursuing what God created them to be. That's what we're called to. So we're called to be a multi-generational family that's creating an environment where people come in and they meet Jesus. That they sense him, that the God who they didn't believe in 5 minutes ago, all of a sudden they encountered him and their life has changed. That's what we're contending for. That's who we are as a people. But it wasn't just it wasn't something we brushed over, that first element. We are a multi-generational family. There is something about how God operates through generations. And in this story is a beautiful example of it. You've got an elderly generation in Zechariah and Elizabeth who were beyond their childbearing years. The fact is, Elizabeth had already gone through menopause. She'd already had she'd get hot at night. No, Zechariah, open the tent. She'd have hot flashes and all that stuff. And You know, they had prayed for years for breakthrough, and now it was over. They were beyond their childbearing years. And then you have Mary, who hasn't even entered into that season of her life. She's never known a man. She's a young virgin. She's kept herself pure. You've got this elderly couple who have known intimacy and love in marriage and have come together as man and wife many times, but were never able to produce. That idea in Jewish culture, Scripture says that the firstborn is the first sign of the father's strength. It meant that the father had power to produce an offspring. And then the wife was always, you know, you see it throughout Scripture. The wife would say, "Give me children or I die," because it was such a, there was this stigma in Jewish culture. And in Scripture, the words are, "And the Lord closed her womb," and "the Lord closed her womb." And in their culture, there was all this identity issues and their walk with God was connected to all of this, and they were wanting children and they were desiring children, and the years that they could have produced it on their own were gone, and they most likely had given up. And the reason I'm leaving the door open to the fact that they may not have is because when Zechariah enters the temple to offer incense, all of a sudden Gabriel shows up and he tells Zechariah, "You're about to have a baby. Your prayers have been heard." Now, there's two possibilities. It could have been that they were still praying, you know, praying that even though we're beyond those years, we're still believing. Most likely what it was is that it was prayers they had prayed long ago and had never been answered, seemingly. And now the angel shows up in the years later where they had given up hope to ever seeing the answer to their prayers. And the angel says, "Hey, I want to tell you something. You know those prayers you prayed 30 years ago? They never hit the ground. God's been holding those, breathing on them, keeping the fan in that, because he's withholding something in the present to give you, not only you, but the next generation, a greater breakthrough by withholding something." There are times where barrenness is actually designed by God to give a greater breakthrough. There are times where people are given a promise, and this one will mess with us as faith people. In Hebrews chapter 11, there were people who were given a promise, and it says it was a legitimate promise. They received a promise and they had faith, and they died in faith in the promise and never received. Now pause here, because it says it's a real promise. It wasn't presumption. It wasn't they got a prophetic word that was inaccurate. It was really from the Lord. And it wasn't that they just didn't engage with it. They, according to the word of God, they exercised true faith in receiving that promise, yet died without the fulfillment. And then it adds this: so that there could be greater breakthrough when their faith is added with ours. In other words, there are times when we labor in prayer with faith filling our heart, and we believe God is going to do it. And it's really a promise from him, and it's really faith on our part, and we die not seeing it, because the real fulfillment comes after we're gone. And if we don't understand that, we can get offended and disillusioned and start thinking, "Oh God, I must not have had enough faith," or "God, you made a promise you didn't fulfill." And it's because we don't understand his ways. There are times God will withhold something in the present simply so he can give a greater breakthrough later on in our life, or even after our life in the next generation. Years ago, I slept in one morning. It was my day off, and so I slept in. I grabbed my phone. I was just reading the word, and I was reading the passage about John. And when Mary came in to see Elizabeth, and John and Jesus were leaping in the womb when the mom started talking. And it says that John was filled with the Spirit from his mother's womb. And I said to the Lord out loud, I said, "Man, God, why don't you just do that all the time? That would be really convenient. Have a whole generation of Spirit-filled infants, and we could wrap this thing up called human history in a little bit, you know?" I'm thinking, Lord, why? Because there was such a unique thing on John. Why was it that he was filled from the womb? I wasn't expecting an answer. I was just talking out loud. And the Lord spoke to me very clearly, and he said that the uniqueness of John was because of the years of prayers that had gone before him. That mama and that papa were conceiving something in prayer long before they conceived something in their bedroom. And so the barriers that John started well down the road of development. He didn't start where other children did because his mom and dad had fought some battles and removed some barriers in intercession so that John could start ahead of the rest. And I don't think that that principle is isolated just to John or to child training. So the Lord speaks this to me, and I wrote it down. I thought, that is interesting. I've never thought of that. And I was convinced it was the Lord. Got in my car, drove out to middle of Nebraska. I was preaching at a ministry school that night. And after I got done teaching, I was laying hands on all the students and praying for them and prophesying. And there was this one young man, he came up, and I laid my hands on him. As soon as I did, I thought of that principle that morning. And I said, you know, there are times where God will withhold breakthrough and even child conception in a family because he wants to do something later on. And it's that those children, there's something about, you know, it's, Isaiah said, many are the children of the barren womb, but so are powerful the children, because there's prayer that's behind that. And I just felt led to share that with him, and his jaw dropped, his eyes got real big. He said, I can't believe you said that. He said, my mom and dad tried and tried to have kids for many, many, many, many years. He said, I was the child of their old age. They just couldn't conceive. And then when they were elderly, all of a sudden they had me. They were shocked. And I told him, I said, hey, the hand of God's on your life. And you need to recognize that you started where down the road from others. Because not because of something you did, but because of your mom and dad. But I believe that not only was that for him, God was trying to encourage me. And I believe that there are times where God will have us pray, and we think the prayers aren't being answered, when in reality, it's like God, rather than cashing in the answer, God's rolling it over and reinvesting it and reinvesting it. And we die thinking, oh, God never answered it, never realizing that that thing has been reinvested and reinvested and reinvested, and the next generation has a breakthrough. And I would propose to you, that's what's going on in this passage. Listen to what it says here. It opens with this, verse 26. In the sixth month, the angel Gabriel was sent from God. The angel was told, you got to wait, you got to wait. Okay, it's time. The sixth month of what? It wasn't the sixth month of the year. We know that because of what comes before it and what comes later on in the passage. It says it's the sixth month of Elizabeth's pregnancy. She's just entering her third trimester, and the Lord tells the angel, okay, Gabriel, now go and talk to that Mary girl. Because Elizabeth had to be farther down the road in her pregnancy than Mary was if Elizabeth was going to fulfill the purpose of her pregnancy. You see, Elizabeth was carrying John, who would be the fulfillment of the verse, there is one calling in the wilderness, make ye a way for the Lord.
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0: Hello, and welcome to Just in Time Ministries with Pastor Rhonda Penquite. We have more power and authority in Christ than we know, and when we learn to act on it in faith, God guarantees our success. So let's join Rhonda as she teaches us how to walk in victory.
1: Well, happy Mother's Day. All you mothers, we wouldn't be here without you. None of us would be here. Nothing would be here without a mother. I saw that Carolyn Levette announced the birth of her second child, a perfect, healthy baby girl named Viviana. Happy Mother's Day, Caroline. She does such a great job. Can't help but love her, and she's amazing. And Trump announced a three-day ceasefire between Russia and Ukraine, plus a prison swap that he requested, so that's good. And I heard that Putin said that this might be the end of the war, which would be a good thing. Trump also signed an executive order, 14263, that declassifies 6,321 medical patents. We've been talking about these for years, and now the release is coming. And it's been since 1951 that the Invention Secrecy Act has allowed the U.S. government to classify any patent that it deemed a threat to national security. I would say a threat to Big Pharma. Oh, and the inventor had to sign like NDAs and everything, and they couldn't tell any about it. Couldn't tell anybody that it even existed. They couldn't, you know, market, manufacture it, nothing. And if they did, they would face 2 years in federal prison. So the United States Patent Office has 120 days to begin the declassification. And the good news is it started earlier in May, so we are closer than that today. Many of these patents are medical, and they are frequency-based. And how long have we been talking about frequency and healing? Years. Oh, and RFK Jr. announced that the United States completed our withdrawal from the WHO, the World Health Organization, who's never done anything good. He also said that we will never be ruled by them again. So praise God for that, because they were trying to, well, Biden was signing the thing that whatever the WHO said, we would conform to. No, I don't think so. And the U.S. attorney, Jeanine Pirro, announced that 13 top Washington, D.C. police officials have been placed on leave and face possible termination after being caught manipulating crime data to make the crime seem lower than it was. And, of course, this was under the Biden administration. Pennsylvania, their Senate candidate was arrested for illegal assassination-related voicemails targeting Trump. In Oklahoma, a guy named Murfin had posted numerous calls to murder feds and was found guilty on all 10 felony counts, and I think each one was a 10-year sentence. So these people, just quit making the threats. And, you know, if they are, then let justice be served. Also in Oklahoma, a DHS employee was arrested and accused of mishandling $2 million. It's just kind of unending, isn't it? In Utah, the Supreme Court Justice Hagan resigned due to scandal. I didn't see where it said what scandal it was, but I don't know. I really want to know. Vivek Ramaswamy won 100% of Ohio's counties in their governor GOP primary. So that's a good thing. And in Indiana, 5 Republicans won primary races. DeSantis banned AI data centers from using up all the water needed by citizens during a drought. And he also banned utility companies from charging higher prices because of data centers. So these data centers and their water usage is a big, big, big problem. And as we saw with, you know, the song this morning that AI typed out the words. So much for AI, right? He also signed a law banning the Council of American Islamic Relations and the Muslim Brotherhood from pouring their funds into Florida organizations, especially targeting, you know, political things. He also signed into law the new Florida 2026 congressional map, which is a +4 Republican seats in November. South Carolina House, their House committee passed redistricting before the 2026 midterms. Remember, last week we talked about all these states that were going to do this? Well, it's happening. Tennessee released their new 2026 congressional map. Mississippi is moving toward special session that could redistrict their congressional map. The Virginia Supreme Court struck down the Democrats' egregious 10D-1R House map. That was a big loss for them. They're going nuts. The fraud continues in Minnesota. It looks like Elon is on her way out. The House is preparing. They need just like one more document or something about some things, and that'll be taken care of. And did you see where now Obama's housekeeper was found dead inside his D.C. residence? And it's reported that the Obamas were home. You know, first he's cook, now he's housekeeper. Yeah. And the Daystar TV network announced the passing of President Johnny Lamb. If you've been following any of that that's been happening on Daystar, not good. But first, her husband dies a few months ago, and now she dies, and she was only 65. And the stated cause of death is suspicious. Oh, then the hantavirus. Did you know it's listed as a COVID vaccine adverse event in Pfizer's 38-page document? Page 33. Let's get specific. I check these things out. I don't just say things that I haven't vetted and checked out. I do say some things that are interesting and cause you to go, you know, I might want to research. But when you look up the hantavirus, you get a patent number and the inventors. Interesting. I looked it up. Now, the WHO is advising everyone not to take ivermectin for it. So, what do we know to do? And they are now taking passengers off the ship to send them home. But don't worry, because the head of the World Health Organization is there to make sure it doesn't spread. If you're not laughing, you know, you should be. Oh, wow. Did you see where Lululemon is under investigation for toxic PFAS in their clothing? We heard about this a long time ago, a few years ago. They're putting it, especially in the crotch area. The FBI and the DEA raided the CPS director's office and uncovered an organ trafficking ring. They also rescued 800 infants. Oh, my goodness. And you saw where the Disney cruise ship staffers were among 28 arrested in a massive child porn operation. I don't know why anybody wants anything to do with Disney anymore. Let's figure it out. University of North Carolina has placed virologist Barrick on leave. It's reported he collaborated with Fauci and researchers in Wuhan during the pandemic, and he is considered a pioneer of gain-of-function research. So, wow, that's all coming out. People, you know, I remember people laughing at me when I said, no, no, no, no, no, no. Gain-of-function, no, no, no. But it's all coming out. Did you see where Japan's Sakurajima volcano exploded and it blasted massive ash plumes 11,483 feet into the sky? So there's some more of the, you know, the earthquakes and the volcanoes and things that the Bible talks about. And the UK Prime Minister Starmer, he lost 1,300 council seats, and Nigel Farage's Reform Party surged over 1,400 seats. So if you put those together, that's like what? 2,700 seats that may have flipped. And also in the UK, 13 Muslim councillors were elected in Birmingham, and they're just rejoicing and going crazy because their Islamic strategy of infiltration is working in the UK. Let it not be so here. And next Sunday, I talked about this last Sunday, but again, next Sunday is the day President Trump says we are going to rededicate America as one nation under God. How long have we been praying that? Every Sunday we pray that. Years, at least six, and here it is. We're being declared. Our president is declaring and rededicating us as one nation under God. Oh, God answers prayer. So May 17th, 1776 is the day that the Continental Congress, remember Continental Congress was before the war and before the Declaration of Independence, And they declared a national day of humiliation, fasting, and prayer across the American colonies. Citizens were urged to confess their sins, fast, abstain from work, gather in prayer, and ask for divine intervention against what Congress called the cruel purposes of our unnatural enemies. Now, the humiliation is just humbling yourself before God. It wasn't humiliation as we might think. But it was against the cruel purposes of our unnatural enemies. Keep that in mind. So this was before the Declaration of Independence. It was before the Constitution. It was before the birth of the United States. The founders publicly called the nation to repentance, prayer, and spiritual reflection. I'm calling it again today. We should be doing this all the time, constantly. You know, John Adams wrote of the gravity of the moment as the colony stood at the precipice of their future. And you know, we are at the exact same precipice today. We have the exact same choice. We are either going to continue to live under the unnatural enemy's evil rule, as we're finding out how unnatural it is, and be totally destroyed, as the Bible says, what the devil wants to do. Or are we going to stand up and fight for our God-given rights, fight for our country, our children, and our future? Well, as for me and my house, I'm going to stand up and fight. You know, the U.S. government just unsealed the first of many waves of UFO files. And they're now available for public viewing. The first one, you know, this administration has always just kind of let it out a little slowly, a little easy, and then all of a sudden, you know, it comes out. So I think the same is happening with this UFO files being released. And at this very same time, it's interesting that it's reported that there were about 1,000 pastors who were briefed by government officials about an alien invasion that these entities will tell us, these entities from another realm and dimension will tell us that they are our creators. And they said, the church isn't ready for this. The church isn't ready for this thing. How long have we been talking about Project Blue Beam? How about there's going to be some event to deceive? And the Bible talks about what happens in the end would deceive even the very elect. Not us. We're not going to be deceived. Because we know God always tells his friends ahead of time what's going to happen. The devil has to tell us what he's going to do to get our permission. And if we don't say a hard no, then it's a yes to him and he can go on. We're saying a hard no. But these pastors were told that the church is not ready for what's coming. And like I said, we've been talking about this for years in an effort to help people get ready. How many times have I said, get ready, get ready, get ready? We need to get ready for this great deception that Jesus warned us about. So this is why we have been studying and researching the things that we have been for the past 6 years. Enoch, Nephilim, fallen angels, watchers, all the DNA things that they've created, the cloning, the aliens, the grays, the vril. We've talked about all of these things. And at times I thought I was crazy. But it's amazing how God keeps confirming his word. You know, I put these things together, I study, I do the research, and I'm like, God, this is out there. This is not what I learned in Sunday school. This is not what I learned in the denominational churches that I grew up in. But he keeps confirming it.
2: 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Thank you for joining us today. You are here for just such a time as this, so go forth in the power of his might and possess all that is yours in Christ Jesus.
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0: The previous broadcast of Just In Time with Rhonda Penquite was sponsored by Just In Time Ministries on Iowa's Hope 940. 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
2: When you start teaching on faith, you ought not have to say these things, but sometimes you do because people do strange things, you see. It depends on how they hear what you said. But you do everything you can do, but you do what the Word says. And you say what God said concerning the matter. There is abundance and no lack. Thank God I've given, it's given unto me. And you may be looking at lack everywhere you look. But you see, the Word you're speaking has the ability to create the faith inside you to cause the lift to come. And while you're asleep some night, God may give you a dream or speak to you some way in the daytime and give you an idea that'll cause it to come to pass. Everything you receive from God must be received into the human spirit first. With the heart man believeth. When the Bible talks about the heart in this sense, it is talking about the spirit, receiving into your spirit. Now let's take this scripture there. Hebrews 11:1. Faith is the substance of things hoped for, the evidence of things not seen. It's the evidence of what you can't see. Faith is the substance of things hoped for. Now, hope is a goal setter. Now, a lot of people try to believe God with their head. Now, let me show you something. There's a thermostat back there on the wall. It is a goal setter for the temperature in this building. It has no ability to heat or cool this building. The thermostat doesn't. But it is linked to a unit that has the ability to do it. But now you see, if you just depend on that goal setter and it's not hooked to anything, you're in trouble. Now let's say that some guy, you know, just came into town. He's a hermit, lives out in the woods, and comes once a year to town to get groceries. Somebody witnessed to him, brought him to church. It's cold outside, and he watched the pastor turn that little box back there on the wall and started getting warm in here. And he said, "What is that thing?" "Why," I said, "that's thermostat." I said, "Where do you get one of them?" "You see what he's got in mind." "Boy, I'm going to get me one of them little boxes. That's the greatest thing I ever saw. He turned that little old box and it heated that whole building." See, now that's the people that say, all you got to do is say it. They think that little box is going to do it all. More to it than the little box. But yet, without the little box, it won't work. Are you following me now? So, that guy, after the service, he gets up and goes down to the hardware store and buys him a thermostat. And goes and nails it on his cabin wall. And turns it to 75 degrees. And it freezes over solid. And he's beating on that thing saying, "Why won't you work? You work down there in that church." But you see, he didn't understand all he knew. That thermostat is hooked to the heart of a unit. See, the goal setter is your head. That's where hope is. See, you came tonight hoping to receive something that'd help you. People come in a prayer line hoping to be healed, but hope won't heal you. But it'll sure get you there where you can get prayed for, won't it? If you had no hope, you wouldn't come. So hope is important. Don't kick hope out. That thermostat's a goal setter. It has no ability to heat or cool this building. There's no substance in it. But it is hooked to a heart of a unit that sits outside this building that has the substance hooked to it. It's either gas or electricity, and that is the substance of what you desire. Now, it's there all the time. But until you dial that goal setter to 70 degrees, it'll just sit there and do nothing. That unit won't do anything. It won't cook your food. It won't wash your clothes. It wasn't designed to. It was designed for one purpose, to control the temperature of this building. That's all it will do. So if it's 20 degrees in here, you set the temperature to 70, you've created a problem for the heart of that unit. But don't worry about it. You won't have to fast or pray about it. It knows how to do it. The human spirit, the heart of man, is the design of God to produce exactly what you plan in it. The goal you set in here, this human spirit of the heart of man is designed of God to draw information needed from God to know exactly how to cause it to come to pass. He may lead you across five states to get you in a position to cause what you've planted or said or agreed with in the Word to come to pass, but it'll work day and night until it comes to pass. That's what Paul is referring to in Corinthians when he said, "What man knoweth the things of a man save the spirit of man which is in him? Even so the things of God knoweth no man but the spirit of God." In other words, my human spirit knows all about me and God's spirit knows all about God. If you get those two spirits together, you've tapped the source of all knowledge. And you draw from that knowledge, what you need. Just as that thermostat back there, when you set that goal, it will send an impulse to that unit and say, "Get some heat in here, we're cold." And you'll never hear that unit say, "No, we think you need cold air. We're just going to pump some cold air in it." No, no, no, no. The heart of that unit is not designed to think. It's only designed to produce what you plant, what you set in that goal setter. It cannot decide for itself what it wants to do. It must obey the goal setter. "And he shall have whatsoever he setteth." Whosoever shall set 70 degrees and shall believe and doubt not in his unit, but believe what he set will come to pass, eventually he shall have whatsoever he sets. God is not mocked. "Whatsoever a man soweth, that shall he also reap." Now here's St. Charles' translation. God cannot be out-talked. "Whatsoever man soweth, that shall he also keep," or "whatsoever he saith, that shall he also reap." The word spoken out of your mouth is the goal setter. You set the goal. You send the impulse to the heart. It's in your mouth and it's in your heart. That is the word of faith which we preach, Paul said. That's the way it gets in there. Now, see, Jesus came along and taught a good man out of this good treasure of his heart. He bringeth forth good things. How does he do it? "Out of the abundance of the heart, the mouth speaketh." But now wait. Jesus skipped the process there. How did it get abundantly in the heart? See, he didn't talk a whole lot about that. But Paul came along and said, it's in your mouth and in your heart. "The righteousness which is of faith says, the word is nigh me." What does the word say? All the promises of God are yes and amen. Jesus is seated at the right hand of the Father. He's not coming back to meet your need. You've heard people say, "Lord, come down and touch me." He's not coming. He's seated there until his enemies have made his footstool. But now he sent his word, and the word is close to you. The word today, God's holy word that he sent to this planet, is just as powerful as if Jesus were here himself. It'll do the same thing. God and his word are one. In fact, the scripture in Hebrews 11:1 that says faith is a substance of things, the word substance there is the same Greek word that's translated person over in Hebrews 1:3. It says that Jesus was the exact expression of God's person. Exact expression. So you could say that faith is the person of things hoped for, the personality of things hoped for, and you could say that Jesus was the exact expression of God's substance. What God was, Jesus was. What the Word is, Jesus is. So that Word can supply every single need that you have in life. But it won't happen in the Bible. It has to get inside you. Just like seeds will not produce in the sack. I mean, any farmer knows you can pray over your seed, you can fast over them, you can have prayer meetings, and you can lay hands on them till you wear all the sack off the seed, and it'll never produce anything. But if you're smart enough to plant it, if you had faith as a seed, you would say. But you hear people say, well, now I'll just tell you, I'll say it when it happens. That's like the fellow sitting in the airplane said, well, now when the lift gets on this wing, I'm going to put the power to it. It'll never happen. That's what causes it to work. The word is nigh you. It's in your mouth, and then it's in your heart. It's not in your neighbor's mouth and in your heart. It's not in your wife's mouth and in your heart. It's in your mouth and in your heart. Now, that heating unit will work day and night to cause the temperature to come to the degree that you dial in that thermostat. That's the way the human spirit works. The human spirit is designed of God. Paul said in Corinthians, he said, we have received not the spirit of the world, but the spirit which is of God. The human spirit, in other words. That we might know the things that are freely given to us of God. In other words, that's the way you know the things of God, is by the Spirit. And the human spirit knows all about you, and God's spirit knows all about God. Therefore, when you feed God's word into the human spirit, it causes your spirit to be infused with God's holy word, which carries with it the ability to cause it to come to pass. Just as the thrust of that airplane creates the lift on that wing, that design of that wing creates the lift when the thrust goes across it. And the confession of God's word creates the faith that will cause you to rise above the circumstances that you face in life. Can you say amen?
3: Amen.
2: God bless you. I do appreciate so much you joining us for the Concepts of Faith broadcast, because we're talking about this week and all of last week, we talked about understanding what you know. Now, the CD offer will be CD offer number 7244. That's 7244. And it is the very audio that you've been hearing here on the broadcast, Understanding What You Know. 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Do you understand all you know about a certain subject? Well, most of us don't, until we spend some quality time and get into it and see what it really means to us. For instance, in 2 Peter chapter 1, the Scripture tells us that God hath given unto us all things that pertain to life and godliness. Well, now someone might say, well, now if God's given us all things, why don't I have them? Well, you see, if a person says that, they don't understand all they know about the Scripture. Because, far as I know, there's not one Scripture in the Bible that's going to happen to you just because it was in the Bible. It can be a promise of God, all right, but if you don't believe it and if you don't act on it in faith, you may never receive what God has given to you. So God has given to us all things that pertain to life and godliness. How? Through the knowledge of Him that has called us to glory and virtue. In other words, he goes on to say, and by this method, through the exceeding great and precious promises, He hath given to us all these things. Well, they're in promise form. You must believe it. Confess the word of God until faith gets in your heart. See, faith works in the heart, won't work in your head. Some people say, well, you know, I know what the Bible said, and I believe the Bible. Well, that's mental consent. That's not really faith. Faith comes from the word of God, and your faith will never rise any higher than any promise than your confession of that promise. That's offer number 7244 for a total of $19. We have a toll-free auto line, 1-877-396-9400. 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
3: Hello, welcome to New Life Live. I'm your host, Brian Perez, and I'm here in the studio with Dr. Jill Hubbard, and we've also got clinical psychologist, licensed professional clinical, clinical counselor, Becky Brown. She's also the president of New Life Ministries, so I better get my act together. Becky, good to see you. How's it going?
4: It's good. I'm good. I was just thinking, wow, I got a PhD. I didn't even have to work for it.
5: Yeah, so great.
3: I'm just handing them out left and right.
4: I love that. I love that. I'll take it. I'll take it. How are you all? I'm doing well. In case you're wondering, yes, I do have something in my mind.
3: One of
4: the things that I think about is what do people believe to be true? So for the most part, we have an audience that are followers of Christ and, believers, and many people will read the Bible. But I always think about in this day and age of so many voices coming from social media, the news cycle, just so many pieces of information that we didn't even look for that are in our minds. Who are we believing? And I was thinking about a couple of passages of scripture. In Joshua 1:9, it says, "Have I not commanded you to be strong and courageous? Do not be afraid, do not be discouraged, for the Lord your God will be with you wherever you go." Now we, if we're believers, we're like, yeah, that's great. But when you are struggling with something, how quick is it to come to your mind that God has this? He tells us to be, and I know he's talking to Joshua, but here's the thing. It's a message to us to be strong and courageous. But then I think about 1 John 4:4. A lot of us who grew up in Sunday school doing sword drills, we know it as greater is he that is in you than is he that is in the world. But, the message NIV says, "You, dear children, are from God and have overcome them, because the one who is in you is greater than the one who is in the world." So think about, I love the comment section of anything. I don't care if it's social media or an article that I want to know what people are thinking, what they're saying. Mm-hmm. But a lot of times that impacts me in a way that I'm not paying attention to. It can alter the way that I am thinking about a situation or about a person. And what I want is for us to go to the Word

0: honor. But when we're going through struggles, and we will all go through struggles, we have to be able to call that to mind. And some of us, the challenge is that we don't believe what we're reading when we're in the Word. We mm-hmm. think it's a great idea, or we think that the old messages that we got as a child are more powerful than the Word of God that is in us.
1: Or we believe it, Becky, but we only believe it to a point. It hasn't fully connected to our hearts, and that's the rub. We may have the information, but those emotional experiences are really hard to override. Yeah. So we need to do some head and heart connecting.
2: Yeah,
0: that's right. And so in this time when there's so many voices in your head, maybe you need to listen to some truth, which is what we deliver here at New Life. I mean, we've been doing it for a long time. And I want you to challenge yourself. What am I believing to be true? What am I afraid of? And challenge that with the fact that God's got this. He's brought you to this place, and we'll see you through. I believe it.
2: Yes, I do too. Jill?
1: Well, and just know that you're still going to feel some of the feelings, right?
2: Yeah.
1: But keep seeking that comfort from the Lord.
2: Yep, we'll be back. Becky and Serena.
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2: Hey, tonight we are doing a webinar, aren't we, Becky? And it's kind of in line with what you started our show with, the discussion about how we sometimes believe the things that we should not be believing about ourselves. It's J.J. West's webinar called Identity in Christ.
0: You know, it's exactly why I shared what I did.
1: Ah,
0: I mean, I've got a plan
1: clever.
0: In my process. But yeah, so many people get confused about who they are in Christ. Either they judge themselves too harshly, or because of things that they've done or they're stuck in right now, they think I'm, you know, not loved by Christ. Or, you know, again, like I just said, past wounds, past hurts, really define who we are in our relationships, in our struggles. And so JJ is going to do a great presentation tonight, and there's still time for you to join
1: us. Yeah, and
0: so
1: what
0: we'll
1: time is it at?
2: It is at 7 p.m. Central Time.
1: Okay.
2: So do the math for your time zone and text the word webinar to 28950 so that we can send you back a registration link. We'll also send you a free tip sheet on identity. And we would love for you to join us. 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
9: Hi.
2: Hello. How can we help you?
9: I just wanted advice on what to do for me in a situation involving my dad. So my family often visits my mom's side of the family who live in Europe, and my dad doesn't usually go for as long as we do. And I think that it triggers a feeling of maybe neglect or feeling left out or something like that, because he'll like call in and just go off on my mom one day for not calling him or not giving him attention. And it happens even when he's there with us. If she like doesn't spend enough time with him, he'll just like get mad at her and say, why aren't you like, I'm here for you, why aren't you giving me attention or spending time with me?
2: Mm-hmm.
9: And this even happened when we were there for my grandpa's funeral. So he'll be like enjoying himself and supportive and be fine one day, but then the next he's almost like a completely different person, just angry and upset.

0: upset and triggered. So I'm wondering, like, it happens every time we go. So, like, is there anything I can do to change it, or just...
1: It doesn't happen when you guys are at home, though? It only happens when you're traveling?
0: Well, he's always kind of needed a lot of attention, and he always, like, wants my mom to, like, help him with stuff and do stuff for him. So he's always, like, needed a lot of attention from us. But I guess it's, like, worse because we're so far away, and then if we don't call regularly, which we do, but even if it's, like, if that's why it feels like a trigger, because it'll just be at random one day.
2: Yeah. Well, and at home, it sounds like he has your mom maybe revolving around him, and there aren't the distractions of family. I mean, when you go, you know, on vacation and you go to see people, you're going to see those people that you never see. And so, of course, they're kind of the objects of desire, and they get a lot of attention. And so, Dad, it sounds like this is kind of a little boy part of Dad that wants to be the center of affection. And he's requiring a lot from Mom. You know, it's not your job, Becky, to psychoanalyze your dad and figure him out. But I wonder what it was like for him as a little boy, and if either he was overindulged and got all the attention, and so is expecting, you know, your mom and the rest of you to be like his mom, or was he neglected? And does he have, you know, wounds from that? So regardless which end of the spectrum it's at, it sounds like this is something for your mom to address with him. And perhaps even they might want to go do some couples therapy to talk about why it feels like maybe the attention that he does get, he can't hold on to, almost like a bottomless pit. And what he feels, right? It sounds like he feels abandoned when you guys go off and you're having fun and he's not the center. And so he's needing a lot of affirmation to feel okay about himself and to feel connected.
0: Yeah.
1: Becky Brown, what would you say?
3: Well, go ahead, Becky.
0: Oh, sorry. Well, I just wonder what, like, I can personally do, because he usually, like, involves, or if we're not directly involved, we see it, like my brother and I. So I just, like, because
2: so it,
0: like,
2: makes you uncomfortable.
0: It just affects the mood of the whole vacation, or just seeing the family.
3: It's so hard. I mean it's because you don't spend time together, and then all of a sudden you're in this place where, oh, now we're gonna have fun, but we're all out of our normal routines, and we're in a place that doesn't, you know, people traveling in general get dysregulated real quick. It's so what you may be seeing may be a little bit of that, as opposed to the interpersonal. I think one of the best tools, going back to, I keep referring to the open, but really, Becky, that strong internal fortitude of, I'm going to be aware that this is going to be a challenge, but I'm going to try and practice being present, but knowing that I'm not going to make, you can't make him feel any better than, I mean, you just can't. We're not that powerful. And you'd be surprised at how much, when we can have that sense of peace and calm, that it will change the way the rest of the room feels and operates. I do think that there's an issue, though, when you travel, for anybody. That's why people get losing their minds at the airport. I mean, it's just
2: the airport anxiety.
3: it kicks in. And then all the stuff that, when you're in your normal routine, it lays low, it gets jostled when you're out in the world, and especially in a contained area like that.
2: Out of your comfort zone. But I'm wondering too, Becky, if you could maybe kind of, you know, just out of your love and care for your dad, anticipate it and say, you know, Dad, we're going to be traveling. And I know that when we travel, sometimes it can, you know, at times be upsetting to you or feel, you know, destabilizing. Dad, you know, how could I come alongside you when you start to get anxious? Yeah. And kind of naming that he gets anxious, right? He's out of his comfort zone. He's getting anxious. What can I do for you when you get anxious? What would be helpful? And see, you know, if he accepts that, does he deny that?
1: Yeah, I was going to say.
2: Right? What do you mean? I don't get anxious.
3: Yeah. Well, I was thinking that too, that you might want to come up with a couple of different words, but how old is he, Becky? That was the other thing. Did you say?
0: He's in his 60s.
2: Oh,
3: he's young.
2: He's not that old.
3: He's so young.
2: This isn't an old man.
3: but even a 60-year-old and plus can get dysregulated when we're in a different routine with different people. It's just, it's one of those journeys of being the parent of adult, individuals and how we move about in the world.
2: Mm-hmm. Yeah, absolutely. So, I mean, maybe you and he can have a code word when he's needing, he's needing a little something extra. You just come alongside him and, tap him on the back or something. Hey, Dad, how's it going? Mm-hmm. And just lean into him a little bit more.
0: Yeah.
2: As a way of keeping the peace for you.
0: Yeah.
2: Right? Because it sounds like that's the thing. It's like you don't like how it upsets everything.
0: Right.
2: And it might spur on some conversations before you go. And, what is it like for him? How does he feel? It must, it's hard when mom's giving her family all this attention that he normally gets. Mm-hmm. And sometimes when we name things and say it out loud, it makes people more aware instead of just acting out the feelings.
1: When's his birthday? Can you guys do like some big celebration for him on his birthday? Maybe it'll help him a little bit. I don't know.
3: Well, I have one other idea. I have one. You could do Father's Day, but here's the other thing I was thinking of is, Becky, what are his interests? What does he like to talk about? What does he enjoy doing? Because I think that is also a way for you to connect with him. I don't think it's a wait till we're all together and then we're going to solve this issue.
2: Yeah.
3: It's really, how do I do this intermittently in between? How do I build that bridge with him? And so that when we're together at vacation, it's this natural, we're just carrying on our normal connections.
1: When's your next getaway, Becky?
0: We are actually leaving this week.
2: Oh.
3: Great. We'll get on the phone after you hang up from us.
2: It's time to start talking, right? And maybe you can even do a more direct approach. Dad, I notice when we go away, it's really hard for you. What do you think that's about?
1: Yeah. Yeah.
2: And maybe he doesn't realize everybody notices this.
1: Mm-hmm. Yeah, could be. Becky, thanks for calling in today to New Life Live. And now, call your dad and let us know how it turns out.
2: Yeah, let us know.
1: Yes. And
3: do you know what's so funny about that, though, is in I think as the mom of adult kids, and Jill, I know you are too. And Brian, I think you are too, but you're not as old as us. But anyway.
2: Well, he's probably not the mom, but
1: not the mom, for sure. Yes.
3: But it's so funny because we really enjoy the connections that we have and it's just fun to have that activity, in bits and spurts, of course. But but we also want to have dad to be part of the journey. We don't want to, make it a fuss. We don't want to, push buttons and, make people uncomfortable. But, sometimes it's just that how do we get together?
2: Right. And we want everybody to rally, like you're saying, and be a part of it.
1: Mm-hmm.
2: And it is hard when someone gets pouty or is thinking, what about me?
1: Yeah. All right.
3: I think he may be overwhelmed too.
1: Yeah.
2: I think so.
1: Let's go to our next call. Here is Serena in Savannah, Georgia, who listens to the New Life Live podcast. Thank you so much, Serena, for calling in today. How can we help you?
4: Thank you for everything you do. And I really appreciate all the help and inspiration that just comes from all of you there at New Life.
1: Thank you, Serena.
4: My question today, you're welcome. My question is, should I confront my husband about false information that he shared with our daughter around his sexual integrity? She asked him a specific question and he responded with false information. So.
1: Okay. Becky? Oh, we lost Becky's audio. Okay.
2: Becky's talking, but...
3: I'm here. I'm sorry.
2: Okay, there.
3: I pushed the mute button, you know.
1: Don't make noises.
3: But, you know, here's the thing, Serena. The short answer is yes. I don't know about your recovery journey with your husband. Do you guys have a process or, you know, as he has been working recovery, do you, both of you have, you know, boundaries and connection where you have a plan for how this has impacted your marriage?
4: He's definitely working a plan. He's in Every Man's Battle group at church. He's been in that group for just a few months. I really haven't delved into any specific path to work through the issue.
3: Okay. Well, so Serena, that's the reason why my quick answer was yes, because mm-hmm. when you are in a process of recovery where sexual integrity has been the issue, where you've experienced betrayal, it changes the whole relationship. And so the fact that he would say something that's not true to her is like another betrayal to you, because you want for him to be a man of character. You want for him to be a man of truth. And now this is back in your corner. That's what it feels like, right, Serena? It's like, I heard you say this and I know that that's not true. And so what am I supposed to do with this? I said a quick yes, but there is a process, because the fact that he said that to her isn't the big problem. The fact that the two of you haven't been able to really work together in a way that we've got a plan, it feels mm-hmm. safe to you, Serena, that it feels like, you know, he's doing what you need him to do and what he ultimately needs to do for you as well as the family. You can hear the music, but Brian, you can take care.
1: Yeah, we'll come back after the break to you, Serena, so stay on hold. And I'm thinking, too, that maybe Dad didn't want to disclose to his daughter because he had shame. He didn't want to admit something. So we'll talk about that when we come back here on New Life Live. We're talking to Serena.
3: Everybody, it's Becky Brown. 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
1: And we're back with Serena in Savannah, Georgia. You still with us, Serena?
4: Yeah.
1: All right. Thanks for holding through the break. So what do you think of what you've heard so far?
4: I am, I guess, thinking that something needs to occur, but I'm not sure what the most efficient road would be.
2: So, Serena, so daughter asked her dad a question. He responded with a lie. You heard that. I don't know if anything's been said yet at all, but I might, instead of jumping into you lied, I might say, can we talk about that interaction that you had with our daughter? Tell me what was going through your head and, you know, when she asked that question. And try to get his take on it, what he was feeling. We were, you know, Brian, you mentioned he might have some shame and not want daughter to know. Like, what was that? What was that about? And can we, you know, and to be able to tell him, like what Becky was saying, you know, when you don't tell the truth, it raises a red flag inside of me. And I mean, trust is rebuilt through consistency, and you needing him to consistently show up and be transparent. But maybe the two of you need to talk about how are we going to share this with our daughter? And let's talk about a plan for that. What would be a more honest way to respond, even if we don't want to tell her all the details or we're not ready to share everything with her? Mm-hmm. But let's you and I decide together. So that we're ahead of these situations instead of you being caught off guard, deer in headlights, and then you lie and it rocks my trust in you.
1: Yeah.
2: What do you think about that, Serena?
4: That's actually the avenue I was leaning towards, just to be curious.
2: Yes.
4: Why he was comfortable saying that to her.
2: Mm-hmm.
4: When in fact she's 21, it's not like she's a child.
2: Right.
4: But, and it was a simple question, you know, have you ever been unfaithful?
2: Mm. And yeah, but that's a loaded like question, too. Sorry, go ahead, say it again.
4: Is, yeah, it is. And I mean, it could be a yes or no, like, yes, but I really don't want to talk about that right now. I can talk maybe later with you about it, but I'm still sorting through some things. So
1: and instead but, he just know, said no.
4: He just said no and left it at that.
2: Mm-hmm. Yeah, and he may not have known how to answer that, and also faced, again, like you were saying, the shame of, oh, now I've got to admit to my daughter that mm-hmm. I cheated on her mom.
1: Yeah.
2: And so, yeah, you guys exploring that. And he can always go back and say, hey, sweetheart, I need to clear some things up. I didn't know how to respond when you asked me. Mm-hmm. But here's, you know, I want to tell you the truth and let you know that your mom and I are working on this and we're going to, you know, fix things.
3: Serena, how did that make you feel?
4: Well, as soon as I heard it, I thought, well, that's not true. And he actually understands that it's not true because he has been dealing with a porn addiction, a long-standing porn addiction. So he understands that the pornography usage is still an infidelity situation. So, and he has stated that to me. So he doesn't believe that it's not that kind of situation.
3: Right,
4: he
3: but Serena,
4: that it is.
3: Mm-hmm. Here's what I wanted. I want you to tell me how that made you feel.
4: Well, I guess surprise.
2: Mm.
4: And just.
3: Were you hurt?
4: Curious about why. Well, no, I don't think I was necessarily hurt, but I think at this point, if we're trying to help all the children just steer away from things that are on social media and different things that are going on, it probably would help to be honest with them when they ask us those kinds of questions to say, this is why, you know, I recommend to you that you follow what right. God's word says, because right. it can get to be dangerous for you mm-hmm. and have a lot of different outcomes that aren't good. So right. it's kind of like it could have been a catalyst to support sure. what we've already been saying to them.
3: Right. The hard part, though, is he's not in a place where he's understanding that. You are, but I also hear there's still a lot of protection. Like, you have an understanding of the stuck place that people can get in. Mm-hmm. And it sounds like you guys have had some conversations about, you know, the way forward. This is an opportunity for growth. So when you said get curious, I love that.
2: Yeah.
3: And I would love for you guys to get connected with a therapist who can help you guys unwrap this journey, so that when it happens again, if there's a question or if there's an event, you know, you can step into it understanding you've been forgiven, you're working your recovery, or he is, and you are too, you know, that Serena, that you guys are united in the process of mm-hmm. healing. And it will be a great testament to your children, no matter what their age.
1: 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And we're going to take a quick break, and then we'll be back with more questions here on New Life Live. 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
1: All right, we're back on New Life Live, and we just got off the phone speaking with Serena. Thank you so much for your phone call, Serena. And so much going on in that phone call there. She called mm-hmm. because Serena's 21-year-old daughter asked her dad, hey, have you ever had an affair? And he said,
3: been unfaithful.
1: Mom, yes. Yeah. So, and he said no. And Serena was upset because, you know, that's not the truth, because there wasn't any talk about an actual physical affair in the phone call, was there?
2: No, but she said they both had an understanding that yes. long-term porn addiction
1: yes.
2: was a form of cheating.
1: Yeah. So he was just kind of answering in a roundabout way.
2: The letter of the law.
1: Like, no, I've never like actually done anything. I've never been with anyone else. I guess that's what he was trying to, mm-hmm. how he was trying
2: he sidestepped
1: to. Sidestepped it. Yes. Yes. Mm-hmm. But Becky, what are your thoughts on?
3: Well, here's the thing. When, you know, the dynamic in marriage, when there's been a sexual integrity breach for lack of a better description. Yeah. The couple has to have help navigating how do we live fully seen, fully known, have a marriage of integrity, problems and all. Mm-hmm. And I loved Serena's heart when she has an understanding of how impactful porn use is for a person. And that was her concern with the kids, is that, you know, what are they, you know, this would be an opportunity for them to know the dangers, how it has impacted their dad or whatever. But here's the thing, unless you're doing that work in a way that the two of you are having the conversation, it's really hard for that to happen mm-hmm. with the kids. We've helped so many men get the freedom from the trap of lack of sexual integrity. That can be pornography, it can be affairs, it can be all kinds of things. But what we do know is it takes a full commitment to living in the truth in, mm-hmm. in all of your relationships. And you're not going to do that by yourself. There's going to be, you know, people around you. Your spouse has to be part of this. And there's hope. It feels so painful in those early days, yet, mm-hmm. man, well, we've seen so many.
2: And Becky, that's why our EMB intensive, it's an intensive, and it helps to push through that shame. And so it's enough time over the 3 days to kind of help you see that you can get past that, versus weekly groups and weekly therapy. Sometimes, yeah, it's good while you're there, and we are supportive of all of that.
3: Right.
2: But sometimes you come home and then you fall back because there isn't enough concentrated time.
1: Mm.
3: Right. And every man's battle is a no shame zone. The men that you connect with there have walked a journey similar. The men who lead the groups have also walked a similar journey and found freedom, and have led many, many, many men mm-hmm. into freedom. And we celebrate all of those free lives, knowing that yeah. it has exponential reach for generations to come. And the guys that have found freedom, I mean, if you've ever listened to the program, you hear our commercials and you hear us talking about it, you'll hear the voices from the men themselves saying, you know, I was stuck and now I'm free. Mm-hmm. And we're grateful to be part of that process, and we want to help. And you know what? Wives are usually the number one reason why men go. Mm-hmm. They say, you need to go to every man's battle. You need to do it as soon as possible, and it changes everything in their family and their marriage for the good.
2: And what a blessing it would be if this dad, I agree with Serena, if this dad could use this as an opportunity, you know, to show his daughter something different.
1: Yeah.
2: This is what can happen, and I'm different now. I didn't understand before, and it's really important that, you know, when you're dating, that you find out what is a guy's relationship with porn.
1: Mm-hmm. And that could
2: be an important
1: question
2: to ask.
1: Yeah. We had a couple of calls on Tuesday's show. So go back and find that one, the June 9th episode of New Life Live. And a couple of guys called in and mm-hmm. shared their testimonies
2: yes.
1: of attending New Life, or attending Every Man's Battle, and how it changed their lives. And the one guy who said that, you know, his fiance just
2: yes.
1: point blank said, do you have an issue with this? And he just kind of like, okay. And he enrolled, and he called in to celebrate the fact that for the last 3 years, he and his now wife have had a great relationship. So you can find out more about Every Man's Battle on our website, newlife.com. The next one is coming up the weekend of July 10th in Washington, D.C. And for women who have been betrayed through, you know, sexual integrity issues from their past, or, you know, their husband that they're married to now.
2: Their husband, their dad, their boyfriend, right?
1: The
2: brother.
1: Restore Healing After Betrayal Intensive is happening in November in Washington, D.C. And then there's the workshop that we do for couples. That one's called Intimacy and Marriage. And that one is happening July 24th, also in Washington, D.C. You can get all the details about all of our intensives, all of our courses, all of our webinars, everything we do. And we do so much. Thankfully, it's all online at newlife.com. That's where you can go to find out more. 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It's a simple page. 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And I'm going to read one of those questions right now. This was an email submitted by, Nathan. Nathan asks, what are strategies to manage the mourning and grief that swallow me at times because of the death of a dream? Mm-hmm. Nathan says, I'm 57, been married 33 years to a wife I love. The marriage has been functionally sexless from early on, with fewer than 10 encounters a year in the first decade and nothing for the past 20 plus years. I'm a romantic person. I show my wife the greatest respect and have always been helpful and attentive. She tells me how handsome and sexy I am all the time. Are we allowed to use that word on New Life Live?
2: Yes, sexy? Yes, okay. Yeah, that's fine.
1: I'm joking. She holds my hand. She offers a massage. She cares for me. But her words and actions could not be further apart, says Nathan. I've raised my needs with her many times through letters and conversations, even in therapy. Mm. She has occasionally acknowledged it, but nothing's changed. I've come to believe that she may be incapable of the kind of intimacy I've needed, not unwilling, and I am in the process of grieving that. And that grief is incredibly difficult and draining. Mm-hmm. Acknowledging that what I had always been told about saving myself for marriage and God's ordained goodness and a marriage built on Him has been nothing but a lie. It's mm-hmm. been destructive to my self-image, my worth, and my faith. I've gotten very good at being the happy guy publicly while privately struggling with deep loneliness, resentment, and grief. I'm a high-profile professional in a helping field, which has made it especially hard to seek help. I'm not looking for assurance that this aspect of my marriage will ever change. I can no longer hold on to that hope. So Nathan just wants strategies to manage what it is that he's been going through for most of the 33 years of his marriage. What would you say to him, Becky?
3: Well, I have two quick things. I want to know what the story is.
2: Yeah.
3: I had a couple years ago in private practice, and they hadn't been intimate for like 13 years of their marriage. And so I explored, well, what's the story? What happened? When did it stop? And, you know, then there was a story there. She had had a bout with cervical cancer, the treatments, and then, you know, eventually it just stopped. And so in this situation, he's telling his side of the story, but it's not her story. So mm-hmm. I'm glad to hear that they went to therapy, but there is a story there. The other part is I would actually have Nathan go to Every Man's Battle. He's talking about this loss of hope. There's this drive within him to really want her. But I'm wondering, and he didn't act out. He's not saying anything. So some of you are going, why would he go to Every Man's Battle? Here's what, because he's giving up on something that he doesn't totally understand. Mm-hmm. And he talked about having this understanding of, you know, I saved myself for marriage and it was all for naught. And it's just this hopeless story that's in his head. What I want for him to know is to understand how to connect in an intimate way that may not be connected to sex initially, because obviously that's, you know, mm-hmm. but there's more to this story. And I hear your pain, Nathan. I hear it. But the answer isn't just have sex or more sex and then everything will be fine. There's an intimacy disorder here with the both of you, and that needs to be paid attention to.
1: Yeah, we'll hear what Dr. Jill Hubbard has to say mm-hmm. to Nathan when we come back from the break here on New Life Live. Thank you, Nathan, for writing in to us and sharing your heart with us and letting us know what's going on in your life. 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
1: We are back on New Life Live and we're talking to Nathan. Well, we're not really
2: talking to him. Well, we're sort of talking to Nathan.
1: Sort of talking to him. He's not talking to us. Well, yes, he sent us an email.
2: Yes.
1: And he's grieving this dream that he had in his marriage. And mm-hmm. he says, you know, he's grieving the fact that he did the good Christian thing, you could say. He saved himself for marriage and now he's been married for 33 years and most of that relationship has been sexless.
2: Oh, and it's also always heartbreaking when you hear that.
1: Yeah, yeah. So what would you say, Jill?
2: Well, we love our write-ins, mm-hmm. so please keep doing that, but we can't ask all the questions that we have.
3: So many questions.
2: It's a little frustrating. Yes, and I love, Becky, what you were saying about every man's battle, because, you know, I've actually had men say, I don't have a porn problem. I don't have any mm-hmm. of these problems, but I want to go. And we've kind of laughed about that, but you're so right. It so much delves into intimacy and father wounds, and we can all learn how to be more intimate and what gets in the way and how to see our wives differently. So I think it's a great idea to open it up to a broader spectrum of men. Again, sexless marriage, that should never be. And we do wonder about her story and, you know, what's happened in her life and that maybe keeps her from desiring that. And what are her disappointments? Nathan describes himself as a romantic and he writes letters and he's tried everything. And that may not, you know, a lot of
3: your
2: women.
3: Thing.
2: Yeah, like a lot of women hear that and go, oh yeah, wouldn't that be great? But maybe not. Too much of a good thing is too much. Mm. And so what has caused them to stop, you know, kind of connecting at that level? What has caused her? So I think there needs to be some exploring of that. They have gone to therapy, but we never want to give up. And so I would want to be asking her, what disappoints you in this marriage? What do you feel like you've had to let go of? How have I let you down, sweetheart? What causes you to feel closer to me? What pushes you away from me? What gets in the way of you even entertaining the thoughts? Can we explore these things? And I mean, if she's more avoidant, she might be a little bit reticent, but so we don't want to bombard, but maybe, you know, seeing if she'd be willing to sit with some thoughts and ideas. And does she even know that he's mourning and grieving mm-hmm. and letting go of this dream? I mean, if I knew that, I think I would be so sad if someone that I was that close to or, you know, thought I was that close to was feeling these things and didn't bring it into relationship. And so because so much of sex, especially for women, and I know we always hear this, it starts in the mind. That's where it starts. And if we don't feel safe, if we don't feel emotionally connected, it's hard to go there. And, you know, when you're working or you're busy and life gets in the way, you know, it's easier maybe not to, but it's something worth pursuing. Mm-hmm. It's worth pursuing.
3: And it also becomes part of the fabric of their marriage. Yeah. So if this has been the case for 30 years, let's just go with 30 years. Mm-hmm. If you do something for 30 years, guess what? That's the way you do it.
2: Yeah.
3: Right. And so what we've taught couples at Intimacy and Marriage, you know, if this is the issue, you're not going to go from 0 to 100. No. You're going to connect with each other, not only, you know, having conversation, but also, like, do you hold hands? Do you greet each other with a kiss when you come in the house? Does your face light up when you see your spouse? Like, there are so many things that contribute to physical closeness in a relationship, especially a relationship of 30 plus years. This can be fixed. It can be, but maybe not in the way that Nathan thinks. And that's where we've got to be willing to go, okay, what is the story? How did we get here? And what is the road back?
2: And are we willing?
3: Yeah, are we willing? And I love what you said, Joel. It's like, don't give up hope now. Like, you've gone, and as spouses, we want to be the encourager or the, we want to be on the same team. Mm-hmm. And so this is a breach of that teammate. I know that's really, you know what I mean?
2: But
3: you get what I'm saying.
2: He's got to get behind, her eyes. How does she receive love? Not how he wishes it were.
3: Yes.
2: Not an ideal version of romance. But what does it mean to her?
1: Yeah. Yeah, because he did say he's a... Mm-hmm. Romantic.
2: Hopeless romantic.
1: Hopeless romantic.
3: I would love to know what she is.
2: Yeah. Yes, I know.
3: But I know in our audience, I know that there are people that are listening to this and going, me too. This is how, you know, my life is. Mm-hmm. And sometimes it's, you know, the opposite could be the female and the husband's not responsive. Mm-hmm. And we've heard so many stories over the years of how disconnection occurs. And what I would want for the listeners to pay attention to is, where are you disconnected?
2: Right.
3: Pay attention to those disconnections, because they will break you apart. And you didn't get married to get a divorce. I mean, that's usually not the path, but pay attention and repair those breaches.
2: Well, be intentional.
3: However they show up.
2: Yeah. Be intentional, right? Don't let the gap get so wide. Lean in. Kiss, right?
3: Yeah.
2: When I was first on the show, I said, you know, do the 10-second kiss when your husband walks in the door. I've got a frog in my throat.
3: You know, there's a quote, Dr. Kurt Thompson, who says, we are born looking for someone who's looking for us.
2: Oh.
3: JJ quotes that all the time in Intimacy and Marriage. Isn't that so true? We're hardwired for that connection. Mm-hmm. So I hear the distress that Nathan is expressing.
2: Pain, yeah.
3: I do hear that. The answer isn't keep doing the same thing that you're doing, expecting a different result. There's got to be a connection in a different way.
1: Nathan, thanks for writing to us. And again, you can get the email address and the voicemail number on our website, newlife.com/radio, or call in when we're here in the studio. We would love to talk to you. And Becky, we've got a matching gift challenge going on right now. We're almost there, aren't we?
3: It's really amazing. I was celebrating with the team today that, you know, we had that extra gift, which takes us to wanting to match 300,000, and we are at 221,000 and some odd change. And so if you haven't yet participated in the match, today's your day. You can do that by, and Brian will tell you all the ways, but here's what I want to tell you. Your gift will make a difference in the lives of so many people. And sometimes the so many people kind of makes us numb to what it really is doing. I want you to think about the one that it's going to make a difference. It could be the phone call that we answer. It could be maybe your life, because you've been listening for so long, that you would participate in what God is doing through New Life. We are so grateful for the way that we've been able to connect people to the help and the hope that they need. So, Brian, how can they give?
1: 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And that's my favorite way to do it. It's just very simple and easy, and it's done within a few seconds. It's great. And another thing you can do online is sign up for our webinar. It is happening tonight. JJ West is going to be hosting it. It's called Identity in Christ, What the Bible Says. Such a great topic, because so often we keep living in our past, or we keep living in our what we're going through right now, or maybe we had a problem with some kind of addiction, and the enemy just loves throwing those darts at us. Oh, you're always going to be this, and you're never going to change. And no, in Christ you are a new creation, and that's what this webinar is about. JJ is going to tell you about your identity in Christ. 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
10: Jesus got out of the transfiguration up in the mountain. He's shining like crazy. He comes down. The people run to him. They're all excited. Jesus is shining like the lightning. And the disciples are having this argument down below with this father and these people, the Pharisees, Sadducees, and everybody. And they're arguing that his disciples couldn't cast out the demon that was in this father's son. And so they're saying, like, why couldn't we cast him out, Lord? And so Jesus comes down from the mountain, and there's this crowd, and Jesus asked them in verse 16, what are you arguing about with them? And someone from the crowd answered him and said, Teacher, I brought my son to you, for he has a spirit that makes him mute. And whenever it seizes him, it throws him down and foams and grinds his teeth and becomes rigid. So I asked your disciples to cast it out, and they were not able. And he answered and said, O faithless generation, in some versions it will say, O perverted generation, how long am I to be with you? How long am I to bear with you? And there will be a third one, how long has this been happening? And so that's straight out of the book of Proverbs, chapter 1, how long, how long, how long? Wisdom, personified as Jesus, is asking the same questions out of Proverbs chapter 1. How long, how long, how long? And I want to present to you this morning that same question to each of us. How long? And Jesus says, O faithless generation, how long am I to be with you? So that's the question. Is God with you?
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6: Well, that's an insight from Dana Gresh, and she joins us today on Focus on the Family with Jim Daly to talk about the positives and some of the negatives of the purity culture. I'm John Fuller. Now, we're talking about some pretty adult themes here that aren't going to be appropriate for younger children, so please, we suggest you get your kids settled elsewhere before you listen.
11: You know, John, one of the most difficult conversations, although it should be talked about more, is physical intimacy.

0: You know the good news? God's a God of grace as well. And his love for us is healing and ever present. And when mistakes happen, he is there for us to embrace us, to love us, and to allow us to continue to grow in him. That's what's so beautiful. Mm-hmm. So it's not about being perfect, but it is about that desire to please the Lord. And it is a great desire to enter into marriage that way. Mm-hmm. And today we're going to hit this really, you know, touchy subject and talk frankly about it.
1: Yeah, yeah. And Dana Gresh is the founder of True Girl. 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
0: Dana, welcome back to Focus on the Family. It's always good to have you here.
2: Oh, I'm so glad to be here with you today.
0: It's so fun, typically. This can be a little bit of a heavy topic. And, you know, right in my mind from the get-go here, it's all the disclaimers that you got to think about, because somebody will be offended about something that's said.
2: Yeah.
0: And again, the spirit and the heart of the discussion is really to give people a perspective on physical intimacy, God's design for it, whether you're that teenager, and we have teens listening from time to time, and we have a lot of 20-somethings listening too, that are single. So what is that right way to go? And again, so many people will have different perspectives. We understand that. Let's get one of the things out of the way right away, and that is we have plenty of material at Focus on the Family to speak to boys about this subject as well. So I don't want you to hear, how come they're not talking about the responsibility of boys and fathers to train their sons? That material is there. Just come to Focus on the Family's website. But today we're talking to Dana about girls.
2: And she's a girl.
0: And she's a girl, yeah. But you're a mom as well.
2: I'm a mom.
0: So we understand all the angles, but today it's about girls. So, Dana, hitting probably one of the biggest dominoes in this discussion is the purity movement. Some of the things that have been projected within the purity movement have been probably not as helpful, maybe more harmful.
2: Yeah.
0: And then there are some good things. That target is a good target. It's a biblical target to go into marriage as a virgin, both for males and for females. But speak to some of that downside with that kind of legalism, if I could call it that.
2: Well, yeah, here's what's hard. The conversation about the purity conversation right now isn't doing what you just did, which is acknowledging there's good and there's bad. And we've got to be very careful not to throw the baby out with the bathwater. And I feel like we have to understand why that's important. So let me tell you about a letter I got.
0: Mm-hmm.
2: 2 years ago, 2024, early spring, I got a letter in a silver envelope. I call it the silver letter.
0: Huh.
2: Because this was just a trajectory shifting moment for me. Inside was a letter from a mom whose daughter had just become a teenager. And she had some questions for me about how to talk to her daughter about sex. And the reason she had those questions is because this mom had grown up kind of at the apex of the purity movement. And the letter included photocopies of a newspaper article, because on her wedding day, two different sources, media sources, came out to report on this couple waiting until they were married. I mean, you got to think, like, can you think of a world in which this would happen
1: today? Yeah, that's not newsy.
2: No. And I mean, this was when Miley Cyrus had a purity ring on her finger, you know, this, and half of the other Disney characters or Disney celebrities. And so she was a part of what was celebrated about that movement. Fast forward now, her daughter's a teenager. She goes to the youth pastor and says, my husband and I would like to come tell our story of waiting until we were married. And she went on in this letter to say, we have enjoyed a beautiful marriage. We've enjoyed a beautiful sex life. We've had a really healthy impact in our community and our culture. And so I just thought this youth pastor was going to be like, yes, I would love for you to share that. Instead, he informed me that that teaching, that period of time in the church, was very toxic.
0: Huh.
2: And she said, I was dumbfounded. I was confused because good things came out of it in my life. And I'm just writing to you to say, am I going to mess my daughter up if I teach her what I learned during that time period? And do you still believe what you taught then? Hmm. And I'm telling you, that'll stop you in your tracks.

0: facts to do some research. So I've, for about 2 years now, I've been looking at the good and the bad because there's some of each. I think I'm a part of the good fruit of the purity movement, even though I was discontent with it. You know, I was a youth leader at the time, and I looked around and I was like, I love that the church is talking about sex. That's probably the best thing that happened, right?
1: Right.
0: The church is finally talking about sex. And that was good because the people that know the creator and the designer of sex and gender should be the ones talking about it the most. Finally, we are. However, it wasn't a fully mature conversation because it was really, people don't know this, started by teenagers.
1: Huh.
0: There's 53 teenagers in a basement in Nashville that look around and they see the AIDS crisis, terrifying parents, terrifying medical experts. The headlines are terrifying. And they say, well, what if we just did what this Bible tells us to do? And we waited. So 53 kids sign a True Love Waits pledge. They design it. So right away, your leaders probably don't have the experience to lead well, right?
1: Yeah.
0: Because they're teenagers.
1: They have good hearts, intent.
0: Oh, and they're going to the Word of God.
1: Yeah.
0: 1 year later, 200,000 kids are in Washington, D.C. signing the same pledge. This is a freight train.
1: Yeah.
0: There's no stopping it.
1: Yeah.
0: I think the leaders shepherded it as well as they could have, considering you're dealing with teenagers and you're dealing with movement, right? So some people got hurt. And you use the word legalism. I think there were pockets of the purity movement where there was legalism. And that did create a lot of hurt, a lot of pain. And we've got to acknowledge that.
1: Yeah.
0: And we have been guilty of that, not just in how we teach, how the church teaches sexual integrity, but in everything. You know, because rules make us feel safe. And Jesus pulls us back and says, you're never going to obey the rules without my love.
1: Yeah. Mm-hmm. And, you know, three core areas of life, to broaden this for just a second, my observation is, and, you know, we can say it, there's many Christian leaders, pastors that have fallen.
0: Yeah.
1: And it's typically three things, and it's right there in Scripture. Pride is an issue, money, and sex.
0: Mm-hmm.
1: And we have to be in tune with the Spirit to say, okay, what's your weakness?
0: Yeah.
1: You probably have one. And then what are you going to do to build the right kind of protection so that you don't fall into that temptation, right?
0: Yeah, right.
1: Let me put it in this way. This is, I think, really interesting. And I've mentioned this before, but talking to a Catholic priest, you know, he said the image of God, Lucifer wanted that for the angels, and God chose to put it into human beings, his very image. And he created us male and female. And the plan was for the two to become one, which is the very image of God walking this earth.
0: That's right.
1: And he fights it tooth and nail. Mm-hmm. Think of how marriage has been on the ropes because of the enemy's assault on human sexuality.
0: Yeah.
1: I mean, look at the movements that there's so many, sexual orientation, transgender. I mean, it is like a spiritual assault on God's design.
0: It is. And it's an assault on the love of God, too. So first, you're referring to Genesis 1, where it says, in the image of God, he created them, male and female, he created them. And then it goes on to say, the two will become one flesh. And that one is the word echad, and the only other place we see that used is in the prayer, the Jewish prayer, "Hear, O Israel, the Lord our God is one, echad." Mm. And so when they come together, they look even more uniquely like God. And one of the mind-blowing things for me that really made me say, okay, as a wife, as a mom, as a minister of the gospel, as a great commission minister of the gospel, which all of us are, this topic matters because in Genesis 4:1, it says, Adam lay with his wife Eve, and she became pregnant and gave birth. And that word there is yada. Adam yada with his wife Eve. And if you grew up with Seinfeld, you know, yada, yada, yada, blah, blah, blah. Turns out this word is not so boring after all, right?
1: Right.
0: This is a sacred, profound, pleasure-filled word. And I thought, wow, this is very different. The word means to know, to be known, to be deeply respected. Transcends the physical that the world gets fixated on,
1: mm-hmm.
0: okay? The world is fixated on how we connect to one another physically. And God's word talks about how we're connecting emotionally yeah. and spiritually, knowing each other. But here's what's mind-blowing. It's only used that word a handful of times to talk about a husband and a wife knowing each other. It's used predominantly about how we can know God.
1: Mm-hmm.
0: Be still and know, yada, that I am God. You're touching on something very sacred here, Jim. Maleness and femaleness, marriage and sex, they're pictures. They're pictures of some of the most sacred truths that we hold dear.
1: Mm-hmm.
0: And the intimacy that we can have with God, marriage is just pointing to that. And if we don't rise up to protect it, then the things that we hold most dear in our faith are marginalized and erased. That's why this conversation matters so very much.
1: Right. And why there's tension about mm-hmm. it, even in the church.
0: Mm-hmm. Yeah.
1: Going back to that pastor, this is a toxic subject.
0: Yeah.
1: It shouldn't be.
2: Right. Yeah. Yeah. This is Focus on the Family with Jim Daly. And our guest today is Dana Gresh. We're talking about her book and The Bride Wore White and some of the concepts, the big concepts in this book. You'll want to get a copy so you can do a deep dive in what Dana has written. We've got the book at focusonthefamily.com/broadcast.
1: Dana, let me explore with you your life. I mean, you yeah. put it in the book and you've talked about it. Your goal was that to go into marriage pure,
0: mm-hmm.
1: and that didn't happen. So it talk to that specifically, that situation, explain it, and then speak to other women who are listening that had a similar experience.
0: Yeah.
1: There was a desire, but it was tripped up.
0: Yeah, I was a Christian teenager in a Christian high school and a Christian home and a Christian youth group. I was actively involved in teaching Sunday school in my church. I love Jesus.
1: All the right things.
0: I love the Lord. And, you know, I heard the thou shalt not speeches, which is what we had really before the purity conversation. It got more robust after the purity conversation sort of started, which was good. It was more than just thou shalt not. It was just the rules when I was a teenager.
1: Right.
0: And so I never went through the process of thinking through why I believed these rules were good and got in a Christian dating relationship like many of us and many people still today and hadn't made any decisions. I hadn't been decisive about what I believed and why I believed it.
1: Uh-huh.
0: And so, you know, I ended up giving the gift I desperately wanted to give to my husband on my wedding night. I gave it away to, I was 15. I was a baby.
1: Mm.
0: You know, I look back and I see 15-year-olds today and I'm like, oh.
1: Let me ask you this question. Did you feel that way at that age? Like this is something, a gift? Because that sounds very adult to think of it in that
0: That's
1: way.
0: That's the thing, I didn't.
1: Right. So in that context, for younger girls mm-hmm. listening right now or moms that are going to have a chat
0: yeah.
1: tonight, how do you, looking at your younger self, what mm-hmm. conversation would have helped you? What would be the tone and the substance of that?
0: Mm-hmm.
1: At 15, that would have maybe steered you a little differently.
0: Well, even when I was 9, 10, 11, mm-hmm. 12, setting the stage of how sacred this is,
1: mm-hmm.
0: being very clear about why, that it's a picture of the gospel. There's no junior salvation. There's no junior Christian. There's no junior Great Commission. There's no junior Holy Spirit. There's you're a believer or you're not. Of course, we talk to 9-year-olds differently than we talk to 19-year-olds or 29-year-olds.
1: Right, maturity levels are different.
0: The maturity levels are different, but I really believe it's important that we have these mature conversations because otherwise the world is discipling our children what they will believe
1: mm-hmm.
0: on the topic of sex mm-hmm. and gender. And our silence becomes a megaphone for that instruction. So I think just starting early period would have been important. But I think one of the things that I really fought to keep in this rewrite of And the Bride Wore White is being decisive. Every single one of us in life, there's research on this. We decide or we slide into behavior.
1: Mm.
0: There's really no middle ground.
1: Yeah.
0: if we have decided on January 1st, I'm going to eat healthier this year, and we write it down and we set some goals, the chances are we're going to have a better shot at it. Mm-hmm. But if you're midway through the year and you're eating all the carbs and all the sweets like normal, it may be because you didn't pause and make a decision. The same is true of our sexual appetites. And there's long-term research that says people that in their teen years said, this is the kind of person I'd like to marry. These are some things I'd like to achieve so that I'm emotionally and maturity-wise ready before I start dating. Those people, long-term, 20, 30 years down the road, they're in much healthier relationships.
1: Yeah.
0: Versus people who just don't think about it, which I just didn't think about it. And I ended up being sexually active, and it wasn't what I wanted, but I slid into it.
1: Right. Right. And from there, I mean, at 15, that is young.
0: That is very young.
1: Then you have shame and guilt and fear and what have I done? And now, even at that young age, now you're trying to negotiate with God.
0: Mm-hmm.
1: I'm so sorry for what I did. So you feel that shame and guilt.
0: Every day.
1: And then you're trying to still be on the outside, living a life that looks good and healthy. Your mom and dad going, oh, isn't she doing well? And now you have this secret. How did you manage
0: that? Well, that wasn't quite how my story looked. My story looked like my mom and dad going, what happened to her? Why is she different? Mm-hmm.
1: Yeah.
0: I became depressed.
1: Wow.
0: I became more withdrawn. And that is one of the things we see in teenage girls who are sexually active, that there is often a change in their mental and emotional wellness.
1: Let me ask you before you keep going there, just that physiological, emotional, mental mm-hmm. response should say something about what's going on in the heart.
0: Yeah.
1: The fact that that would be there.
0: Yeah.
1: You know, the naysayers, probably those that are anti-God, are going to say, that's because of the shame you put on people. But there certainly would be a part of that, but there's something deeper going on.
0: I felt shame. And let's pause on that word, because that's one of those words that's become very twisted that Satan has used. Shame invites us to say, I did something wrong. Not I am something wrong, but I chose something that wasn't in my best interest or the best interest of my community. And is there forgiveness for that? Jesus says yes. And then he says, the word says in James 5:16, confess your sins one to another, and then you will be healed. Yeah. It doesn't say confess your shame one to another. And that's what we're doing in our culture right now. We're having a shame conversation instead of a sin conversation. We're saying the shame is what's made us unwell. God's word says it's actually the sin that has made us unwell. And when I confess my sin to you and you say, there's great sociological research on this, and you say, that was wrong, but I still love you. That's what crushes shame.
1: Which again is a mirror of God's treatment toward us. That's what he is in us.
0: Yes.
1: And when we do that to each other, it's a taste of God's character.
0: Yeah.
1: That's what, it's all connected.
0: That's right.
1: Which is amazing. You know, something I want to make sure that we're clear on is many times women are in a situation of abuse.
0: Yeah.
1: That could be emotional, it can be physical, could be a boyfriend or a husband.
0: Yeah.
1: And we need to recognize that abusive situations are absolutely wrong.
0: Yeah.
1: And you need to find safety, you need to get to a place, especially if you have children in the home as well, but mm-hmm. you need to get out of that situation and seek help.
0: Absolutely. I've been sounding this alarm since the year 2000, tell someone.
1: Yeah.
0: When you don't feel safe, when you feel guilty, when you feel shame, when you're confused, tell someone. A lot of times the confusion is telling you this isn't a safe relationship, and you don't really even know it until years down the road, until you can kind of get some separation from it, or at least months down the road.
1: Yeah.
0: So if you're feeling that way, tell someone today. Don't wait. Text someone right now.
1: Yeah, and to your point, it'll feel like, am I really experiencing that?
0: Yeah.
1: I mean, some women are going to know because it's that obvious, but others, you're in a gray zone emotionally and you're not sure.
0: Right.
1: Ask and talk to somebody.
0: That's right.
1: Mm-hmm. You can call us here at Focus on the Family, and we're available to help you through that decision tree of where mm-hmm. you're at. But it is critical. And with that, as you said, that shame and that guilt can keep you trapped in there. Like, was it my fault? Such a common thing for a woman to say to herself. Did I cause this? How do you coach a woman to manage that kind of false guilt?
0: Well, first, I look her in the eye and I simply say, it was not your fault. You know, for someone who hasn't been in an abusive situation, they can't understand how much those words need to be heard. But then I think the shame that comes along with that follows the same path of, you know, I need to tell you what happened to me. And I hear what happened to you. And I say, it wasn't your fault. And I still love you. And the shame really doesn't have a lot of power when that you start to enter in. You know, there's research that men or women on the battlefield that come off the battlefield, and in the first few days, they say, this is what I saw, this is what I experienced. They say it out loud. They get the empathic witness, that person that says, that had to be horrible. I'm so sorry that happened to you. You're going to be okay. There's power in that. That's why God's word tells us Christianity is not a solo sport. It's a communal activity whereby we are the hands and the feet, the voice of Jesus Christ to one another.
1: Dan, I don't want to end with, I guess, a pit in my stomach. I want to give hope. And we're going to come back for day two and keep this conversation going, if you're willing. And I just want to give that hope here, that pearl of hope to the woman listening. No matter how old she is, she could be 16, 15, she could be 25, 35, 55. But she's carried that guilt, like, you know, it was my fault. Speak to that bondage, what the enemy is trying to do, what the world is trying to do to free you from those spiritual binds that you don't need to be accountable to God. I mean, the culture is screaming that. Just be yourself. You're just in control of your own body.
0: That's right.
1: I mean, even to the point of kill that child that has been created. Speak to that in terms of how do you turn all that devastation, like John 10:10 says, the thief comes to steal, kill, and destroy. Women are under the microscope in this regard. The enemy is having a heyday with women. Now we got to say, where are the men? But speak to that woman with that heavy burden. How does she set herself free?
0: Well, I walked in shame for about 10 years. Of course, in my case, it wasn't something that was done to me. It was my choice to be sexually active. But I think the pathway is very similar in terms of crushing that shame and receiving the grace of Jesus. It's going to him and saying, what is true? What is true? I'm confused here. I felt shame for 10 years. For 10 years, I've awakened and said, Lord, am I really forgiven? If I'm forgiven, why do I feel this way? And it was faulty thinking in my heart because I was believing lies. And Jesus said, you will know the truth and the truth will set you free. So I had to say, Lord, what's the truth about the word virgin? Because it's a word that hurts me when I hear it. What's the truth about the word purity? Because I hear it and all I think is I am not. And he took me through a gentle process of looking those words in the eye, and they were not more powerful than his love. So go to him. Go to him first. Don't go to, please don't go to TikTok. They're not going to tell you the truth about these words.
1: Reddit.
0: Don't go to Reddit. Please don't go to Reddit.
1: Yeah.
0: They are not going to tell you the truth about these words. They are going to tell you to hold these words. They are going to tell you these words are trauma for you, and they always will be. Here's what I've learned about trauma. It's real. I've felt it. I've known it in my life. I have experienced the physiological symptoms of trauma, the sleeplessness, the all of it. And yes, trauma is real and it hurts, but also I have decided that my triggers are an invitation from the Holy Spirit to be healed.
1: Well, working through that kind of hurt can be so hard, but we don't want anyone to have to do it alone. God creates us for relationship, perhaps especially for those low times. Our team of caring Christian counselors is available to pray with you and give you biblical insight into some first steps to healing with a free initial consultation. 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We want you to. And I'd recommend you get a copy of Dana's book and The Bride Wore White, Seven Truths to Live in Sexual Integrity, No Matter Your Past. She shares hope, wisdom, and courage for every woman who desires sexual wholeness. 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

0: Hello, and welcome to Just in Time Ministries with Pastor Rhonda Penquite. We have more power and authority in Christ than we know, and when we learn to act on it in faith, God guarantees our success. So let's join Rhonda as she teaches us how to walk in victory.
1: Well, happy Mother's Day, all you mothers. We wouldn't be here without you. None of us would be here. Nothing would be here without a mother. I saw that Carolyn Levette announced the birth of her second child, a perfect, healthy baby girl named Viviana. Happy Mother's Day, Caroline. She does such a great job. Can't help but love her, and she's amazing. And Trump announced a three-day ceasefire between Russia and Ukraine, plus a prison swap that he requested, so that's good. And I heard that Putin said that this might be the end of the war, which would be a good thing. Trump also signed an executive order, 14263, that declassifies 6,321 medical patents. We've been talking about these for years, and now the release is coming. And it's been since 1951 that the Invention Secrecy Act has allowed the U.S. government to classify any patent that it deemed a threat to national security. I would say a threat to Big Pharma. Oh, and the inventor had to sign like NDAs and everything, and they couldn't tell anybody about it. Couldn't tell anybody that it even existed. They couldn't, you know, mark it, manufacture it, nothing. And if they did, they would face 2 years in federal prison. So the United States Patent Office has 120 days to begin the declassification. And the good news is it started earlier in May, so we are closer than that today. Many of these patents are medical, and they are frequency-based. And how long have we been talking about frequency and healing? Years. Oh, and RFK Jr. announced that the United States completed our withdrawal from the WHO, the World Health Organization, who's never done anything good. He also said that we will never be ruled by them again. So praise God for that, because they were trying to, well, Biden was signing the thing that whatever the WHO said, we would conform to. No, I don't think so. And the U.S. attorney, Jeanine Pirro, announced that 13 top Washington, D.C. police officials have been placed on leave and face possible termination after being caught manipulating crime data to make the crime seem lower than it was. And, of course, this was under the Biden administration. Pennsylvania, their Senate candidate was arrested for illegal assassination-related voicemails targeting Trump. In Oklahoma, a guy named Murfin had posted numerous calls to murder feds and was found guilty on all 10 felony counts, and I think each one was a 10-year sentence. So these people, just quit making the threats. And, you know, if they are, then let justice be served. Also in Oklahoma, a DHS employee was arrested and accused of mishandling $2 million. It's just kind of unending, isn't it? In Utah, the Supreme Court Justice Hagan resigned due to scandal. I didn't see where it said what scandal it was, but I don't know. I really want to know. Vivek Ramaswamy won 100% of Ohio's counties in their governor GOP primary. So that's a good thing. And in Indiana, 5 Republicans won primary races. DeSantis banned AI data centers from using up all the water needed by citizens during a drought. And he also banned utility companies from charging higher prices because of data centers. So these data centers and their water usage is a big, big, big problem. And as we saw with, you know, the song this morning that AI typed out the words. So much for AI, right? He also signed a law banning the Council of American Islamic Relations and the Muslim Brotherhood from pouring their funds into Florida organizations, especially targeting, you know, political things. He also signed into law the new Florida 2026 congressional map, which is a +4 Republican seats in November. South Carolina House, their House committee passed redistricting before the 2026 midterms. Remember, last week we talked about all these states that were going to do this? Well, it's happening. Tennessee released their new 2026 congressional map. Mississippi is moving toward special session that could redistrict their congressional map. The Virginia Supreme Court struck down the Democrats' egregious 10D-1R House map. That was a big loss for them. They're going nuts. The fraud continues in Minnesota. It looks like Elon is on her way out. The House is preparing. They need just like one more document or something about some things, and that'll be taken care of. And did you see where now Obama's housekeeper was found dead inside his D.C. residence? And it's reported that the Obamas were home. You know, first he's cook, now he's housekeeper. Yeah. And the Daystar TV network announced the passing of President Johnny Lamb. If you've been following any of that that's been happening on Daystar, not good. But first her husband dies a few months ago, and now she dies, and she was only 65. And the stated cause of death is suspicious. Oh, then the hantavirus. Did you know it's listed as a COVID vaccine adverse event in Pfizer's 38-page document? Page 33. Let's get specific. I check these things out. I don't just say things that I haven't vetted and checked out. I do say some things that are interesting and cause you to go, you know, I might want to research. But when you look up the hantavirus, you get a patent number and the inventors. Interesting. I looked it up. Now, the WHO is advising everyone not to take ivermectin for it. So, what do we know to do? And they are now taking passengers off the ship to send them home. But don't worry, because the head of the World Health Organization is there to make sure it doesn't spread. If you're not laughing, you know, you should be. Oh, wow. Did you see where Lululemon is under investigation for toxic PFAS in their clothing? We heard about this a long time ago, a few years ago. They're putting it, especially in the crotch area. The FBI and the DEA raided the CPS director's office and uncovered an organ trafficking ring. They also rescued 800 infants. Oh, my goodness. And you saw where the Disney cruise ship staffers were among 28 arrested in a massive child porn operation. I don't know why anybody wants anything to do with Disney anymore. Let's figure it out. University of North Carolina has placed virologist Barrick on leave. It's reported he collaborated with Fauci and researchers in Wuhan during the pandemic. And he is considered a pioneer of gain-of-function research. So, wow, that's all coming out. People, you know, I remember people laughing at me when I said, no. Gain-of-function, no. But it's all coming out. Did you see where Japan's Sakurajima volcano exploded and it blasted massive ash plumes 11,483 feet into the sky? So there's some more of the, you know, the earthquakes and the volcanoes and things that the Bible talks about. And the UK Prime Minister Starmer, he lost 1,300 council seats, and Nigel Farage's Reform Party surged over 1,400 seats. So if you put those together, that's like what, 2,700 seats that may have flipped? And also in the UK, 13 Muslim councillors were elected in Birmingham, and they're just rejoicing and going crazy because their Islamic strategy of infiltration is working in the UK. Let it not be so here. And next Sunday, I talked about this last Sunday, but again, next Sunday is the day President Trump says we are going to rededicate America as one nation under God. How long have we been praying that? Every Sunday we pray that. Years, at least six. And here it is. We're being declared. Our president is declaring and rededicating us as one nation under God. Oh, God answers prayer. So May 17, 1776 is the day that the Continental Congress, remember Continental Congress was before the war and before the Declaration of Independence, And they declared a national day of humiliation, fasting, and prayer across the American colonies. Citizens were urged to confess their sins, fast, abstain from work, gather in prayer, and ask for divine intervention against what Congress called the cruel purposes of our unnatural enemies. Now, the humiliation is just humbling yourself before God. It wasn't humiliation as we might think. But it was against the cruel purposes of our unnatural enemies. Keep that in mind. So this was before the Declaration of Independence. It was before the Constitution. It was before the birth of the United States. The founders publicly called the nation to repentance, prayer, and spiritual reflection. I'm calling it again today. We should be doing this all the time, constantly. You know, John Adams wrote of the gravity of the moment as the colonies stood at the precipice of their future. And do you know we are at the exact same precipice today? We have the exact same choice. We are either going to continue to live under the unnatural enemy's evil rule, as we're finding out how unnatural it is, and be totally destroyed, as the Bible says, what the devil wants to do. Or are we going to stand up and fight for our God-given rights, fight for our country, our children, and our future? Well, as for me and my house, I'm going to stand up and fight. You know, the U.S. government just unsealed the first of many waves of UFO files. And they're now available for public viewing. The first one, you know, this administration has always just kind of let it out a little slowly, a little easy, and then all of a sudden, you know, it comes out. So I think the same is happening with this UFO files being released. And at this very same time, it's interesting that it's reported that there were about 1,000 pastors who were briefed by government officials about an alien invasion that these entities will tell us, these entities from another realm and dimension will tell us that they are our creators. And they said, the church isn't ready for this. The church isn't ready for this thing. How long have we been talking about Project Blue Beam? How about there's going to be some event to deceive? And the Bible talks about what happens in the end would deceive even the very elect. Not us. We're not going to be deceived. Because we know God always tells his friends ahead of time what's going to happen. The devil has to tell us what he's going to do to get our permission. And if we don't say a hard no, then it's a yes to him and he can go on. We're saying a hard no. But these pastors were told that the church is not ready for what's coming. And like I said, we've been talking about this for years in an effort to help people get ready. How many times have I said, get ready, get ready, get ready? We need to get ready for this great deception that Jesus warned us about. So this is why we have been studying and researching the things that we have been for the past 6 years. Enoch, Nephilim, fallen angels, watchers, all the DNA things that they've created, the cloning, the aliens, the grays, the vril. We've talked about all of these things. And at times I thought I was crazy. But it's amazing how God keeps confirming his word. You know, I put these things together, I study, I do the research, and I'm like, God, this is out there. Not what I learned in Sunday school. This is not what I learned in the denominational churches that I grew up in. But he keeps confirming it.
2: Hi, this is Rhonda. Thank you for joining us today. You are here for just such a time as this, so go forth in the power of his might and possess all that is yours in Christ Jesus.
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0: The previous broadcast of Just in Time with Rhonda Penquite was sponsored by Just in Time Ministries on Iowa's Hope 940. 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
2: When you start teaching on faith, you ought not have to say the same, but sometimes you do, because people do strange things, you see. It depends on how they hear what you said. But you do everything you can do, but you do what the Word says. And you say what God said concerning the matter. There is abundance and no lack. Thank God I've given, it's given unto me. And you may be looking at lack everywhere you look. But you see, the Word you're speaking has the ability to create the faith inside you to cause the lift to come. And while you're asleep some night, God may give you a dream or speak to you some way in the daytime and give you an idea that'll cause it to come to pass. Everything you receive from God must be received into the human spirit first. With the heart man believeth. When the Bible talks about the heart in this sense, it is talking about the spirit, receiving into your spirit. Now let's take this scripture there. Hebrews 11:1. Faith is the substance of things hoped for, the evidence of things not seen. It's the evidence of what you can't see. Faith is the substance of things hoped for. Now, hope is a goal setter. Now, a lot of people try to believe God with their head. Now, let me show you something. There's a thermostat back there on the wall. It is a goal setter for the temperature in this building. It has no ability to heat or cool this building. The thermostat doesn't. But it is linked to a unit that has the ability to do it. Mm-hmm. But now you see, if you just depend on that goal setter and it's not hooked to anything, you're in trouble. Now let's say that some guy, you know, just came into town. He's a hermit, lives out in the woods, and comes once a year to town to get groceries. Somebody witnessed to him, brought him to church. It's cold outside, and he watched the pastor turn that little box back there on the wall and started getting warm in here. And he said, "What is that thing?" "Well," I said, "that's thermostat." I said, "Where do you get one of them?" "You see what he's got in mind." "Boy, I'm going to get me one of them little boxes. That's the greatest thing I ever saw. He turned that little old box and it heated that whole building." See, now that's the people that say, all you got to do is say it. They think that little box is going to do it all. More to it than the little box. But yet, without the little box, it won't work. Are you following me now? So, that guy, after the service, he gets up and goes down to the hardware store and buys him a thermostat. And goes and nails it on his cabin wall. And turns it to 75 degrees. And it freezes over solid. And he's beating on that thing saying, "Why won't you work? You work down there in that church." But you see, he didn't understand all he knew. That thermostat is hooked to the heart of a unit. See, the goal setter is your head. That's where hope is. See, you came tonight hoping to receive something that'd help you. People come in a prayer line hoping to be healed, but hope won't heal you. But it'll sure get you there where you can get prayed for, won't it? If you had no hope, you wouldn't come. So hope is important. Don't kick hope out. That thermostat's a goal setter. It has no ability to heat or cool this building. There's no substance in it. But it is hooked to a heart of a unit that sits outside this building that has the substance hooked to it. It's either gas or electricity, and that is the substance of what you desire. Now, it's there all the time. But until you dial that goal setter to 70 degrees, it'll just sit there and do nothing. That unit won't do anything. It won't cook your food. It won't wash your clothes. It wasn't designed to. It was designed for one purpose, to control the temperature of this building. That's all it will do. So if it's 20 degrees in here, you set the temperature to 70, you've created a problem for the heart of that unit. But don't worry about it. You won't have to fast or pray about it. It knows how to do it. The human spirit, the heart of man, is the design of God to produce exactly what you plan in it. The goal you set in here, this human spirit of the heart of man is designed of God to draw information needed from God to know exactly how to cause it to come to pass. He may lead you across five states to get you in a position to cause what you've planted or said or agreed with in the Word to come to pass, but it'll work day and night until it comes to pass. That's what Paul is referring to in Corinthians when he said, "What man knoweth the things of a man save the spirit of man which is in him? Even so the things of God knoweth no man but the spirit of God." In other words, my human spirit knows all about me and God's spirit knows all about God. If you get those two spirits together, you've tapped the source of all knowledge. And you draw from that knowledge, what you need. Just as that thermostat back there, when you set that goal, it will send an impulse to that unit and say, "Get some heat in here, we're cold." And you'll never hear that unit say, "No, we think you need cold air. We're just going to pump some cold air in it." No. The heart of that unit is not designed to think. It's only designed to produce what you plant, what you set in that goal setter. It cannot decide for itself what it wants to do. It must obey the goal setter. "And he shall have whatsoever he setteth." Whosoever shall set 70 degrees and shall believe and doubt not in his unit, but believe what he set will come to pass, eventually he shall have whatsoever he sets. God is not mocked. "Whatsoever a man soweth, that shall he also reap." Now here's St. Charles' translation. God cannot be out-talked. "Whatsoever a man soweth, that shall he also keep," or "whatsoever he saith, that shall he also reap." The word spoken out of your mouth is the goal setter. You set the goal. You send the impulse to the heart. It's in your mouth and it's in your heart. That is the word of faith which we preach, Paul said. That's the way it gets in there. Now, see, Jesus came along and taught a good man out of this good treasure of his heart. He bringeth forth good things. How does he do it? "Out of the abundance of the heart, the mouth speaketh." But now wait. Jesus skipped the process there. How did it get abundantly in the heart? See, he didn't talk a whole lot about that. But Paul came along and said, it's in your mouth and in your heart. "The righteousness which is of faith says, the word is nigh me." What does the word say? All the promises of God are yes and amen. Jesus is seated at the right hand of the Father. He's not coming back to meet your need. You heard people say, "Lord, come down and touch me." He's not coming. He's seated there until his enemies have made his footstool. But now he sent his word, and the word is close to you. The word today, God's holy word that he sent to this planet, is just as powerful as if Jesus were here himself. It'll do the same thing. God and his word are one. In fact, the scripture in Hebrews 11:1 that says faith is a substance of things, the word substance there is the same Greek word that's translated person over in Hebrews 1:3. It says that Jesus was the exact expression of God's person. Exact expression. So you could say that faith is the person of things hoped for, the personality of things hoped for, and you could say that Jesus was the exact expression of God's substance. What God was, Jesus was. What the Word is, Jesus is. So that Word can supply every single need that you have in life. But it won't happen in the Bible. It has to get inside you. Just like seeds will not produce in the sack. I mean, any farmer knows you can pray over your seed, you can fast over them, you can have prayer meetings, and you can lay hands on them till you wear all the sack off the seed, and it'll never produce anything. But if you're smart enough to plant it, if you had faith as a seed, you would say. But you hear people say, well, now I'll just tell you, I'll say it when it happens. That's like the fellow sitting in the airplane said, well, now when the lift gets on this wing, I'm going to put the power to it. It'll never happen. That's what causes it to work. The word is nigh you. It's in your mouth, and then it's in your heart. It's not in your neighbor's mouth and in your heart. It's not in your wife's mouth and in your heart. It's in your mouth and in your heart. Now, that heating unit will work day and night to cause the temperature to come to the degree that you dial in that thermostat. That's the way the human spirit works. The human spirit is designed of God. Paul said in Corinthians, he said, we have received not the spirit of the world, but the spirit which is of God. The human spirit, in other words. That we might know the things that are freely given to us of God. In other words, that's the way you know the things of God, is by the Spirit. And the human spirit knows all about you, and God's spirit knows all about God. Therefore, when you feed God's word into the human spirit, it causes your spirit to be infused with God's holy word, which carries with it the ability to cause it to come to pass. Just as the thrust of that airplane creates the lift on that wing, that design of that wing creates the lift when the thrust goes across it. And the confession of God's word creates the faith that will cause you to rise above the circumstances that you face in life. Can you say amen?
3: Amen.
2: 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I do appreciate so much you joining us for the Concepts of Faith broadcast, because we're talking about this week and all of last week, we talked about understanding what you know. Now, the CD offer will be CD offer number 7244. That's 7244. And it is the very audio that you've been hearing here on the broadcast, Understanding What You Know. Two CDs for $15 plus $4 postage and handling, a total of $19. Do you understand all you know about a certain subject? Well, most of us don't, until we spend some quality time and get into it and see what it really means to us. For instance, in 2 Peter chapter 1, the Scripture tells us that God hath given unto us all things that pertain to life and godliness. Well, now someone might say, well, now if God's given us all things, why don't I have them? Well, you see, if a person says that, they don't understand all they know about the Scripture. Because, far as I know, there's not one Scripture in the Bible that's going to happen to you just because it was in the Bible. It can be a promise of God, all right, but if you don't believe it and if you don't act on it in faith, you may never receive what God has given to you. So God has given to us all things that pertain to life and godliness. How? Through the knowledge of Him that has called us to glory and virtue. In other words, he goes on to say, and by this method, through the exceeding great and precious promises, He hath given to us all these things. Well, they're in promise form. You must believe it. Confess the word of God until faith gets in your heart. See, faith works in the heart, won't work in your head. Some people say, well, you know what the Bible said, and I believe the Bible. Well, that's mental consent. That's not really faith. Faith comes from the word of God, and your faith will never rise any higher than any promise than your confession of that promise. That's offer number 7244 for a total of $19. We have a toll-free auto line, 1-877-396-9400. 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
3: The number to call, I will tell you now, don't call right now because our lines are full, but don't give up. We've got, we're going to take all these calls that are here waiting in the course of the hour and probably some besides. So after we take a call or two, lines will be open and you can call in and get in line. The number is 844-484-5737. That's 844-484-5737. Many of you know I'm teaching an itinerary in Washington State at the moment. We've got about half of that behind us and a little bit before us. But I won't be in Washington State tomorrow. I will be on Vancouver Island at the Mill Bay Community Hall tomorrow. We have actually two lectures, sessions, and one of them is from 3 o'clock to 5:30, I believe, and the other is from 7 to 9 p.m. So the first session, they've asked me to speak on challenges to biblical living in secular culture. And the second one, they want me to talk on the true church versus the institutional religion. And so I'll be talking about those things tomorrow afternoon and evening on Vancouver Island at the Mill Bay Community Hall in Mill Bay, British Columbia. So that's the one time this week I'm not in Washington State. The following night, Saturday, I'll be in Mercer Island speaking again at the place I often speak when I'm here. And if you want to go there, you have to call and let the people know. And I'll be in North Bend, Washington on Sunday morning and evening at a church there, North Bend Community Church, right? And then we've got Spokane on Monday, Kami, Idaho on Tuesday. And then on Thursday, I'll be in Boise, Idaho. Now, if you're in any

0: Always remember this beat.
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4: 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Today, a repeat edition with Avery Foley of Answers in Genesis. We'll talk about the fact that we are all one race on this edition of The Plumb Line. 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
4: 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I'm your host, Jay Rudolph. On the broadcast today, I'm very excited to be joined once again by Avery Foley, a writer and speaker with Answers in Genesis. You can find the website at answersingenesis.org. And I happen to be on that website right now looking at a book called One Race, One Blood. It's written by the head of Answers in Genesis, Ken Ham, along with Charles Ware, Dr. Charles Ware. And this has been a very popular book. It's been out for a bit of time. And so we're going to kind of break this down and talk a little bit about this subject of the fact that all of mankind is one race, one blood. That's kind of a controversial statement in our society today. And so we'll explain why. We'll look at this from a biblical worldview. And welcome back to the broadcast, Avery.
6: Thank you so much for having me. I'm so glad to be back.
4: Yeah, I'm looking forward to what we have to share on this. And as I kind of prepared for this, just so many scriptures came to my mind that make it clear, you know, things like there's neither Jew nor Greek and so on. And in essence, that we are indeed one race, one blood. And yet, for some reason, this seems like a controversial thing here. And I think a lot of it has to do with the society that we're in and this whole critical theory aspect that we'll probably get into a bit. But we're going to kind of work through what was written here by Ken Ham and Dr. Charles Ware and just maybe start us off in essence about this reality. Why is it a controversial thing nowadays for us to say that we all come from one race and one blood? That seems like that stirs up almost anger with some people to say that nowadays.
6: Yes, it certainly does. Now, from a scientific perspective, such a statement should not be controversial, right? Science has shown over and over again that we are only one race. For example, when they finished mapping the human genome, they declared from a genetic perspective, from a biological perspective, there's only one race, the human race. And of course, that shouldn't come as a surprise to Christians. The Bible taught that all along, that we are descended from Adam and Eve. Therefore, we're all one race because we can all trace our ancestry back to that first human couple. And Acts 17:26 says that God is made from one blood, all mankind. So from both a scientific and a biblical perspective, it should not be at all controversial to say that there's only one race. It's the truth. But of course, in our culture today, there's just so much division and a lot of it being purposefully driven division, right? Trying to look back to the past and bring that into the present and say, because of these past injustices, which of course really did take place, it's horrible injustices in the past, because of that, we need to keep dwelling on that instead of moving forward. But of course, without the gospel, without biblical truth, can we truly find true, real reconciliation? I would argue no. And that's why our culture can't seem to get past this, is because they're not approaching it from a biblical perspective of understanding that we're all one race and understanding that the cross has first reconciled us to God through Jesus Christ and then reconciles us to one another. So without scripture, we end up with in all areas, chaos and confusion, right? And that's what we see happening in our culture as people try to use man's ideas to fix brokenness and sin instead of going back to what the Word of God says.
4: Exactly. Well, I'm wondering if we can kind of trace the root of a lot of problems in our world to evolution, specifically Darwinian evolution. I would imagine that certainly before Darwin and his evolutionary theory and the like, there were probably still concerns or a little controversy over this issue, but it seems like it really took off when people started to accept evolutionary theory.
6: Absolutely, yeah. Certainly racism existed before because the root is sin, right? But evolution gave a supposed scientific justification for a very particular kind of racism that caught on very, very quickly. So, of course, Darwin taught in his 1859 book, Origin of Species, that all of life is related through a common ancestor, and little changes over time slowly added up to big changes between kinds. Now, in that book, he didn't try to discuss how humans might have evolved. He wasn't quite brave enough to do that. But 13 years later, he published his book, The Descent of Man, which most people have never heard of and certainly never read. It is a shockingly, horribly racist book. He says all kinds of things in there. For example, on page 336, he says, at some future period, the civilized races of man will almost certainly exterminate and replace the savage races. And he goes on to say, the break between man and his nearest allies will then be wider. The Caucasian and some ape as low as a baboon instead of as now between the Negro or Australian Aborigine and the gorilla. So there you just see some of the racist roots of this, where Darwin really thought, based on his evolutionary principles, well, there's certain higher races who've evolved more and there's lower races who haven't evolved enough. And eventually those lower races will be wiped out and it'll just be the higher races up here. And then you'll have the, you know, the

0: so people could go look at their, you know, missing link ancestors. And then, of course, many people understand that a lot of the atrocities that took place during the World Wars were based on evolutionary principles of higher and lower races. So while Darwin certainly didn't invent racism, his ideas really gave a supposed scientific justification, and people believed science had proven there were different races, and people pointed back to that as justification for things like Jim Crow and other things that took place here in the U.S.
1: Right, right. And really, all of this can be boiled down to the same thing that all of life gets boiled down to, that there's a spiritual battle out there, an unseen spiritual warfare taking place. And I'm just thinking the spiritual forces of darkness were, in essence, using Charles Darwin and his theory and others as well to promulgate this advance of racism in our world, right?
0: Absolutely. So our sinful hearts always want justification for what's already in our hearts, the hate and the bitterness and the self-preference that's already in our hearts, right? And so Satan just used this as another way to give people supposed justification for what their hearts already wanted in the first place.
1: Yeah, and what makes this even more interesting is the fact that a whole lot of people that accept and believe evolution are the ones that are calling those who don't accept and believe evolution the racists. That's just completely flipping it on its head, isn't it?
0: Very, very ironic, isn't it? When you look back through the history of evolutionary thought, it's extremely, extremely racist, because it naturally leads to that, right? If evolution is true, there should be these higher and lower evolved races. And so that was firmly believed for decades and decades and decades, until, of course, modern science has shown that what the Bible said about our anthropology was true all along, that there is only one race. What the really sad thing to me is that so many people in the church just went along with the evolutionary ideas because that was the quote-unquote science of the time. So instead of going back to God's word and saying...
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4: Good evening and welcome to Louisville, Kentucky and Louisville Slugger Field. Downtown here in the city of Louisville, it is balmy once again. Very hot down there, especially for somebody who is follically challenged like myself. But baseball coming up, a little bit of breeze down on the field, and it should get more comfortable as we move further into the ballgame. This is Iowa Cubs baseball here on the iCubs Radio Network. Iowa comes in 26-37 on the year. Of course, they are the AAA affiliate of the Chicago Cubs. Louisville, meanwhile, affiliate of the Cincinnati Reds. They have 34 wins and 30 losses. The iCubs have played better in this ballpark than any other location in the International League this season, and trying to take a 2-1 lead in the series with their 7th overall win here in Louisville this year. Our game gets underway at 5:35 Central Time, 6:35 locally here in Louisville. But for now, and for the next 25 minutes or so, welcome to the Yuengling pregame show. When you want light beer stats with full beer flavor, Flight by Yuengling is the one to grab. Well, let's start, as we do on our pregame show every day, with a look at the starting pitching matchup brought to you by Confluence Brewing Company. Good times start when you visit their tap room and brewery along Grays Lake at 1235 Thomas Beck Road before or after a game, or order one of their craft beers in any of dozens of local establishments, including Principal Park. For Iowa, it's right-hander Connor Nolan getting the start today. He is 2-3 with a 5.93 earned run average. His last outing, 2 scoreless perfect innings out of the bullpen against Toledo on the 5th. Overall, 11 games, 10 starts, 44 innings with 31 strikeouts and 21 walks. He has allowed 46 hits and 7 home runs this year. His last start came at Indianapolis, 2 runs allowed, 1 earned on 3 hits. He struck out a season-high matching 6 that day. This will be the third time he faces the bats, and he's been very good against them this season. The first time he saw him, 4 runs in 4 1/3 innings, and then much better the second time on April 25th, 6 scoreless from Nolan. That was at Principal Park. He scattered 3 hits in that game. So Nolan back on the mound for the iCubs today, facing right-hander Julian Aguiar for Louisville. Aguiar is 25 years old, a prospect the Reds like very much.

0: She had been in the big leagues briefly, was injured, and is now trying to make his way back. On the season for Aguiar, who did not pitch at all last year, four starts, 0-1 with a 6.75 ERA. In 14 and two-thirds innings, he has 16 strikeouts, but he's walked nine and allowed four home runs. Opponents hitting 250 against the right-hander, who, again, did not pitch at all last year after having Tommy John surgery in October of 2024. The iCubs have seen him this season on April 2nd. In three innings, they scored eight runs against him. That's a season high. On a season high, seven hits, and handed him the loss. So Aguiar back to work today against the Iowa Cubs, hoping for better results this time. Against Memphis last week, he threw four scoreless innings, so certainly a step there in the right direction. All right, we will step aside and take our first break. We still have a lot to come. We'll chat with technology coach and the video guy for the Iowa Cubs, Julian Medina, as part of our Amish House Furniture pregame interview. We'll also have a Mercy One out-of-town scoreboard update and a check of the Wellaby starting lineups. When we come back, though, a look at yesterday's game, a forgettable contest as the Iowa Cubs fell by a final score of 20-5. We'll talk about it next when the Yuengling pregame show continues on the iCubs Radio Network.
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0: We're back at Louisville Slugger Field getting ready for Game 3 of a series between the Iowa Cubs and the Louisville Bats. But first, let's take you back to Game 2 of the series yesterday. The iCubs were trying to win a seventh consecutive ballgame here in Louisville this year after taking the final five games of their first meeting of the year back in early April and the first game of this series. But that quest got off to a tough start. Jordan Wicks on the mound for Iowa. In the bottom of the first, Louisville had a run on the board three batters in. TJ Friedl doubled, Ivan Johnson walked, and Hector Rodriguez singled on the first pitch to give Louisville a 1-0 lead. But then Wicks got a 6-4-3 double play off the bat of Michael Tolia and also a ground out from Francisco Urbaez to end the inning with the damage limited to one. The iCubs offense then off to a good start in the top of the second against Sam Benscooter, who was pressed into a starting role with a promotion late in the day to the big leagues of scheduled starter Chase Petty. Well, the iCubs got a one-out single from Kevin Alcantara in the second, then a double by James Triantos. That left runners on second and third, and Ben Cowles doubled off the left center field wall. The iCubs moved in front 2-1. They would add one more run two batters later on Justin Dean's RBI single to center field, and it was Iowa 3 and Louisville 1 after 2. But in the bottom of the third is when this game really changed, and then the few innings immediately after that, Wicks still on the mound for that third inning. He would end up surrendering five runs after he committed an error. Four of the runs were unearned. He dropped a toss from Jonathan Long at first that would have ended the inning with the iCubs still leading, and then gave up a three-run home run to Will Banfield after the dust settled 6-3 Louisville. The iCubs got one back in the top of the fourth on a sacrifice fly from Eric Yang, but in the bottom half, it was a three spot for Louisville, this time on a home run by Hector Rodriguez, the first batter faced by reliever Ryan Jensen. Jordan Wicks ends up allowing eight runs, four of them earned in three innings. He scattered nine hits. Louisville added four runs in the fifth inning. It was a home run from TJ Friedl in that frame, and then five runs in the bottom of the sixth, including a home run from Banfield, his second of the game, an RBI ground out by Ivan Johnson, and a two-run triple by Hector Rodriguez, which had a lot more meaning than just a triple, and that's because Rodriguez needed a triple in that at-bat to hit for the first cycle for Louisville since 2023. He was able to dive in there as the ball caromed off the right center field wall and into shallower center. He just beat the relay throw from Bateman to Cowles to third, and Triantos' tag. It was the first cycle again in 3 years for Louisville. TJ Friedel also finished a triple shy of the cycle. He had two singles, a double, and a home run. Louisville also scored single runs in the seventh and the eighth. Austin Hendrick hit a home run off of the catcher, Casey Opitz, who pitched for the fourth time this season in the eighth inning. The I-Cubs would score one in the ninth on a double by Justin Dean, but it was far too little too late, and the I-Cubs end up getting hammered 20-5. That was the most runs and the 19 hits they allowed, tied for the most in a game this season against the Iowa Cubs pitching staff. An opportunity to rebound today, and let's look at the starting lineups for Game 3 tonight, brought to you as always by Wellaby. Since 1929, Wellaby has provided insurance solutions to help people protect their health and financial well-being. Learn how you can be well by preparing for tomorrow and living better today at Wellaby.com. First, for the visiting Iowa Cubs, they are managed by Marty Peavy, the AAA affiliate of the Chicago Cubs. They are 26-37. Leading off, playing right field, is Justin Dean. Batting second is the designated hitter, Jonathan Long. B.J. Murray will hit third. He plays first base. Batting cleanup, his customary spot here over the last month, the third baseman, Owen Miller. Kevin Alcantara, with a 22-game on-base streak, is in center field. He bats fifth. Hitting sixth, playing second, is James Triantos. Chaz McCormick will bat seventh. He plays left. Doing the catching and batting eighth is Christian Bethencourt. And Scott Kingery, the shortstop, rounds out the order, batting ninth. On the mound for Iowa, right-hander Connor Noland, who again has pitched pretty well against Louisville this season. Noland overall 2-3 with a .593 earned run average. It's Dean, Long, and Murray, Miller, Alcantara, and Triantos, McCormick, Bethencourt, and Kingery, and the right-hander Connor Noland on the bump. Now for the Louisville Bats, AAA affiliate of the Cincinnati Reds, managed by one of the winningest managers in minor league baseball history, Pat Kelly. They come in with a record of 34-30. Leading off in left field is TJ Friedel. Francisco Urbaez will bat second. He is the designated hitter. In right field, hitting third, Hector Rodriguez. Michael Tolio will bat cleanup. He plays first. Over at third and batting fifth, Michael Chavis. Austin Hendrick is the center fielder. He bats sixth. Doing the catching for a third straight ball game is Will Banfield. Banfield bats seventh. The shortstop, Garrett Hampson, hits eighth, and batting ninth, playing second base, is Dominic Patelli. On the mound for the Louisville Bats today, it is right-hander Julian Aguiar, who the I-Cubs torched earlier this year to the tune of 8 runs in 3 innings. Aguiar, a prospect for the Reds, on the mound today. Again, overall, he is 0-1 with a 6.75 ERA. It's Friedel, Urbaez, and Rodriguez, Tolia, Chavis, and Hendrick, Banfield, Hampson, and Patelli. And the right-hander Julian Aguiar on the mound. To the umpires, Robert Ginther III in this third rotation. Through the lineup is the home plate umpire for the first time. The crew chief Tom Fornarola is at first, and Steven Rios Jr. rounds out the crew at third. Those are tonight's Wellaby starting lineups. Do more, worry less, and make every day better. A lot of scores to give you here as we dive into the Mercy One out-of-town scoreboard. A big day around the International League, including doubleheaders for some of the teams battling toward the top of the league. Some of those games have gone final today. Rochester stays in first. They are 40-25 after a 6-4 win over Worcester. Second game of the doubleheader was canceled, so they'll lose a game, and that could certainly play a factor in the playoff race. Notably, Memphis wins back-to-back games today at Norfolk, 7-0 in game one, 6-2 in the nightcap. So that game getting canceled for Rochester ends up helping out Memphis, who is able to gain a half game today with their pair of victories. So right now, as we speak, Nashville has not yet played today. Memphis has a half game lead on both Nashville and Rochester. Columbus is 4 back and Jacksonville 4.5. Speaking of Nashville, they play tonight hosting Durham. That's a 6:35 Central start. Syracuse is at Buffalo. Charlotte hosts Oklahoma City. Columbus goes to Indianapolis. Gwinnett is in Jacksonville. Scranton Wilkes-Barre hosts Lehigh Valley. And St. Paul is at Toledo with Omaha hosting Las Vegas. Cubs Farm System, the Dominican Summer League clubs in action this morning. The DSL Cubs Blue are 5-3 on the year. They beat the Braves by a 10-3 score. Big day offensively for the Cubs affiliate there. A winning day all around in the Dominican. The Cubs red team beat the Pirates gold 3-2 despite a run in the last inning for the Pirates. Couple of hits for the Cubs left fielder in that contest, the 18-year-old Julio Acosta. Arizona Complex League team plays tonight at 8 against the Giants. They are off to a slow start, 9-19 on the year. Single-A Myrtle Beach is hosting Augusta tonight. That game will get started in about an hour at 6:05 Central. Same thing for High A South Bend against Peoria. And Double-A Knoxville is in Montgomery at 6:35 Central time tonight. Big league team already playing in Colorado this afternoon, and they take care of the Rockies 9-3. A bunch of home runs in that one. Edward Cabrera earned the win. The Mets beat the Cardinals 5-4. Another game in the Central. The Pirates will host the Dodgers tonight, a game that gets underway at 5:40 Central. That's your Mercy One out-of-town scoreboard on this Thursday. Staying healthy takes speed, precision, and the right support. 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Well, there we go. We've covered most of the details. Now our Amish House Furniture pregame interview. We'll talk to a guy who, at least here in Louisville, sits next to me for all nine innings every night. That's technology coach Julian Medina. He is our pregame guest after this short break on the iCubs Radio Network.
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0: Welcome back to the Iowa Cubs pregame show. The Iowa Cubs play Game 3 against the Louisville Bats at Louisville Slugger Field tonight at 5:35 Central Time. 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They feature many styles, but just like the big leagues, only one standard of excellence. It's the good stuff. Today we're joined by a special guest, a member of the coaching staff in his third year with the iCubs, technology slash video slash everything coach, Julian Medina. Julian, you sit next to me sometimes during games, and I see you always on a computer, always cutting video. So let's kind of break down what you do on a daily basis, and we'll start with kind of the pitchers. You spend a lot of time there pregame, down to the bullpen and cutting their video. What is your daily responsibilities with the pitching staff?
6: To start, I think the biggest part is just collecting a lot of the data, looking at it, making sure things get tagged to the correct player. So I think helping on that side really helps me to look at pitch shapes, know when a guy's in a game too, to help you out sometimes if a guy that kind of just comes up from free agency or from Double-A, I can have first eyes on it and when he throws a bullpen pregame or anytime that you don't really get to hang out down here and see him and talk to him. But then after that, kind of just uploading a lot of stuff, looking at mechanics especially. That's the biggest part of my job of in getting video for it. A lot of guys working on lower half mechanics, just trying to get better on that and trying to move down the mound better and more efficiently. I think you get a lot of guys kind of appreciate that and look at that more so than numbers sometimes.
0: How much have you learned about pitching that you didn't know when you first started doing this job? I would imagine the conversations down there are pretty detailed and intense, and you can pick up quite a bit over 3 years.
6: Yeah, exactly. A lot of it comes from our pitching coach, Tony. I think he does a great job in just getting to listen to him really with pitch shapes and kind of the movement of it. There's a ton that goes into it, and being out in the bullpen a lot, you see a lot of different shapes, and guys throw, in quotations, the same pitch on paper, but then when you look at it from a number standpoint, there's release points, arm angles, wrist positioning when a guy's throwing. I mean, there's a whole boatload of things that go into it, but I think just trying to keep the simple things simple, and I think that's the way I try to look at it.
0: Not to put you on the spot, but are there any pitches that you've gotten to see a lot of from any of the 3 years that kind of stand out that you're like, man, it's kind of fun to watch that, whether live in the bullpen or in slow motion?
6: Yeah, sinkers, sweepers, anything that kind of has the, like, air effect, any type of aerodynamics that goes into it of coming off a certain way, sweepers especially, getting to see those in the slow-mo and how it just turns so quick. Really cool to see from that point of view.
0: Talking to Iowa Cubs technology coach Julian Medina here on the pregame show, our Amishell's Furniture pregame interview in Memphis tonight, 5:35 first pitch. So we talked about pitching. What is your relationship and sort of the responsibilities when it comes to the other guys, the position players playing defense or at the plate?
6: Yeah, I love getting out onto the field in between the lines, getting to stand in at second base, catching throws for guys, working with our bench coach, Nick. I love that side of it too, and getting to do some positioning stuff on the defensive side before games, looking at a lot of hitter spray charts, being like, okay, this guy should play here against this. With two strikes, we kind of want to shade him over in the outfield in this into this area. So kind of monitoring that and putting that together for the coaching staff, so then we can kind of have a strong game plan going into a series.
0: I would say the person with the, maybe I'm wrong, you can correct me, but the person with the similar type of schedule to you is probably the clubhouse guys, where a lot of the work is actually starting after the game ends. Can you kind of take me through, okay, you did all this pregame, you're logging pitches during the game, but then after the game is when it really gets busy?
6: Oh, for sure. Like you said, I'm right there with the clubhouse guys, sometimes even later. Especially on double headers, it just makes it a little bit more challenging. Just being at the park quite literally all day. I think with me especially, just getting there early, making sure things are set up on time and running. I had a couple of technical issues this past year that I wasn't expecting with just how equipment is, you know how it is, Jason.
0: Yep.
6: But then post-game too, just making sure a lot of things go up correctly, and a lot of the time just making sure my computer doesn't crash.
0: That's always a very important thing. Last one for you. You know, people may not be exactly sure what that job entails, but what is kind of the end goal for you? Like, is there something that you see yourself doing in the future that you're kind of working towards?
6: For me personally, I would love to go into coaching. I think this job and the position I'm in, we obviously get our tasks when you apply for a job, but I think the other is needed. It's one of the areas I love to do, like game planning, getting to stand out second, helping with base running stuff too. So coaching, I think, is part of what I want to end up. But I know a lot of people in this position go into scouting, advanced roles, just because we're always looking at numbers and kind of the eyes before coaches start looking at stuff too.
0: That makes sense. Appreciate the time. We're getting close to game time here, so we'll get back to work. Normally I would say good luck today, and I guess I'll say the same thing to you. Good luck tonight.
6: Thank you.
0: That's Iowa Cubs technology coach Julian Medina. That's our Amishell's Furniture pregame interview. 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First pitch in Louisville is next.
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3: Ten years ago, the Chicago Cubs punctuated a historic season with a World Series title. The victory ended a drought that tormented the team's fans for over a century. Many of the cornerstones on that championship roster roamed the field at Principal Park before arriving in Chicago. That list includes Jake Arrieta, Anthony Rizzo, Chris Bryant, Javi Baez, and Kyle Schwarber. A decade later, the Cubs once again have assembled a team that has hopes of reaching the pinnacle of the game. A new wave of prospects has made their way to Des Moines and are on the verge of becoming household names in the Windy City. There are big arms ready to torment International League hitters.
0: Wiggins deals the 0-2 pick. Struck him out swinging. Jackson Wiggins with a couple of big strikeouts. Left-hander Martin kicks his right leg, reaches back, and strikes out Max Schumann swinging to end the game. Good battle here. Neely and York. The 1-2 again. Struck him out swinging, and the Iowa Cubs pull off an improbable victory on the road.
3: And big bats aiming to punish pitches.
0: Bet on second and third, Davenport a breaking ball. Contreras skies one to left. This is deep, it is back, it is gone! Kevin Alcantara with a three-run go-ahead home run. Two from Hoppy, blasted toward left. Long run for Campbell. He will turn around and watch that ball sail out of here. Bye-bye, Ballesteros. The I-Cubs with a five spot in the seventh. Here's Jonathan Long. He turns on a pitch and pulverizes into left. His second home run of the night and an absolute blast from Johnny Long.
3: The road to Wrigley still runs through Des Moines. It's time for Iowa Cubs baseball on the I-Cubs broadcast network. Let's head to the ballpark and join Jason Kemp for all of today's action.

0: That was tonight's national anthem, and with that under our belt, it's time for baseball here in Louisville. Another balmy day, as I mentioned, as we took the air tonight. A little bit oppressive, the heat down there on the field today, although right now the sun is not shining brightly, which will certainly help a little bit. A little bit of much-needed cloud cover here in Louisville as the starting pitcher Julian Aguiar will start throwing on the game mound for the first time today for Louisville. Aguiar, who the iCubs saw earlier this year, will get ready to work on a 91-degree day. And currently the feels like temperature 99 degrees. So, again, it is warm here in Louisville. I understand it's been fairly warm back in Des Moines as well, leading to some severe weather over the last couple of days. But tonight the iCubs here in Louisville trying to regain the series lead. They come in 11 games under 500, 26-37. The Louisville Bats improved to 34-30 with their 20-5 win last night. The iCubs hoping for a different type of ball game today. And again, they're facing Aguiar, who is a right-hander that the Reds are very high on. He had Tommy John surgery two Octobers ago, which knocked him out of 2025. A year in which he made his big league debut. 2024 is when he had that surgery, and still on the comeback trail. He spent some time on the injured list this year, pitching in High A Dayton on his way back. Today will be his fifth start for Louisville. He is 0-1 with a 6.75 ERA, 14 2/3 innings, 11 runs on 14 hits. Four of those have left the ballpark. He has struck out 16 and walked 9 this year. 25 years of age, a former 12th round pick by the Reds out of Cypress Junior College in California in the draft of 2021. He is the Reds' number 17 prospect, and the iCubs get a look at him for the second time today. Again, back on April 2nd, they saw him here and scored 8 runs on 7 hits in 3 innings. Justin Dean will lead us off tonight, and he is climbing into the right-hand batter's box as we are ready to go. 232, 3 home runs, 24 batted in for Dean. Dreadlocks flowing down the back to the top of the number on his backhand. Here comes Aguiar out of the windup. First pitch, grounded to short. Underway at 6:38. That's taken care of just in time by Garrett Hampson, the shortstop. And on one pitch, there's one out. He almost patted that baseball a little bit too long, and Dean nearly beat it out. It was a bang-bang play at first, but one pitch, one out. And here is Jonathan Long, the DH. Long 254, 4 home runs and 30 runs batted in. Waggles the bat over his back shoulder as Aguiar fires. And a fastball zips in at 93 miles an hour for strike one. The iCubs wearing the blues for the first time this week. The golden bear on the left side of the chest. Red numbers outlined in white on the back and solid gray pants. 0-1 to Long. And Johnny fouled it straight back into the screen. Louisville, meanwhile, bright red uniforms. Bats in white script across the chest, white numbers on the front of the back. They wear white pants with red piping. Aguiar only strikes on the first three pitches, one out and an 0-2 count on Long. He comes back and threw a slider down and away, 76 miles an hour for ball one. Give you the Artisan Management Group defense. Michael Tolia at first. Dominic Patelli is the second baseman. Hampson the shortstop with Michael Chavis at third. Outfield after the 1-2 to Long. That's another big slider downstairs for ball two. TJ Friedel, who is coming off of a big game yesterday, he's in left. Austin Hendrick is in center. And how about Hector Rodriguez with a cycle yesterday? He's in right field. Will be infield catching for a third straight day. 2-2 from Aguiar, and Long waves and misses over the top of a sinker at 94 miles per hour. First strikeout for Aguiar, and two are gone here in the top of the first. Whether you're cheering from the stands or relaxing at home, the right place makes all the difference. Step up to the plate with Artisan Management Group. Live well, live Artisan. It's two outs for B.J. Murray. 3-0-3, 7 homers, 35 runs batted in. A switch hitter batting left. Target up from Banfield and the first pitch. Murray shoots it on a line foul toward the left field seats for strike one. Aguiar last pitching a week ago against Memphis. Threw 20 sinkers, 16 sliders, and 13 changeups in that one. As Murray checks his swing on a pitch out of the zone, 1-1. Also, 8 four-seam fastballs and just 1 curveball. The big swing and miss pitch for him that day was the changeup. Feet spread across the rubber. He delivers to Murray again. And BJ hooks a breaking ball foul over to the first base side and off of the sidewall, and it's 1-2. Right-handed hitters have more hits than lefties off of Aguiar, in part because of the changeup. He has struck out more lefties than righties as well. Ahead of Murray, 1-2. Aguiar deals, and he missed low with a changeup. Murray with a good take, 2 balls and 2 strikes. Two's across the board with the bases clear in the first. The break-even pitch, Murray waves and misses over the top of another off-speed pitch. That time the curveball on the back door. Couple of strikeouts for Aguiar. In a 1-2-3 first. We head to the bottom half. Iowa nothing, Louisville coming up. Connor Noland will take the mound after the break on the iCubs Radio Network.
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0: We start at the bottom of the first. TJ Friedel leads off for Louisville against right-hander Connor Noland. The iCubs did not contain the leadoff hitter yesterday. Reached base five times in 6 chances. Left-handed hitter looks at a strike on the first pitch today from Connor Noland, in 89-mile-an-hour fastball. Friedel had 4 hits. He finished a triple shy of the cycle and scored 5 runs. Now the 1 strike offering, and that's downstairs from Noland. Another fastball, and it's even a ball to strike. Friedel raised his average from 200 to 320. Still very early in his time in AAA, home run and 2 RBI. Noland, that very short windup, works home with a 1-1 and threw a breaking ball up high. Noland starts with his front shoulder pointed toward the plate, so he looks like he's going to work out of the stretch. Just a slight step back and brings the left leg up in the air. Now the 2-1 pitch, and Friedel got under this and flies it to left. Not deep. Chaz McCormick, the left fielder, underneath it, drifting to his left, makes the catch, and there's one gone. I've said it both days of this series so far. If you can keep the top of the order in check, namely guys like Friedel, Rodriguez, and Tolia, then you're set up to have some success against this Louisville lineup here late in the first half. One out for Francisco Arbaez, the DH. The first pitch to the right-handed hitter, a check swing on a high fastball called strike one. 91 on the upper part of the outside corner. 291 average for Baez, 20 runs batted in. Nolan comes back and dots this one on the outer half, and it's quickly 0-2. Baez with bright red spikes. Never left the box in between pitches. Nolan doesn't mind working quickly, so here he comes with the 0-2 pitch, and it's fouled off. Just getting a piece of the sweeper. Nolan, 26 years old, came out of the bullpen for the first time this season last week against Toledo. That was on the 5th, and he threw two perfect innings with a strikeout. Back to his customary starting role tonight. And he's home with the 0-2 pitch. It's in the dirt, tried the sweeper again, and Urbiah's laid off. Overall, 11 games, 10 starts, a .593 earned run average for Nolan, 44 innings, 31 strikeouts, and 21 walks. Wines again with a 1-2. Urbiah's got out in front, chopped it on the ground to third. A nice backhanded pick by Owen Miller, but his throw is high off the glove of B.J. Murray at first and into the bullpen. That is on the field. Urbiah's never turned towards second. He'll stay put at first. And Louisville has a man on with one out. Miller did the tough part there. It felt like making the backhand pick, but his off-balance throw sailed high, and Murray unable to pull it down. A man on with one out. And now it's the part of the order that can keep you up at night with Rodriguez and Tolia. Rodriguez yesterday hitting for the cycle. 282 with 12 home runs and 38 runs batted in. Urbiah's a big lead at first. Stole the base yesterday, but the first pitch here is up high to Rodriguez, ball one. Urbiah stole his first base of the season yesterday. They have given him an infield hit on the play to third. Murray holds him at first, and the 1-0 from Nolan. Up and in, ball two. Well, Nolan being a guy that relies on contact, not a big strikeout pitcher, he walks a few more than you would anticipate when you think about how he pitches. He's walked at least one in 9 of his 11 outings this year. Now a 2-0 pitch to Rodriguez, and he dropped a bender in on the backdoor for a strike. He walked 5 in a game on May 7th and has walked multiple hitters in 5 of his 11 appearances. Rodriguez super aggressive throughout this series early in the count. Throw to first, a good move, and Urbiah's belly flops back into first. Haven't seen Rodriguez get deep in a count very often. Now the first two pitches of this at-bat were well out of the zone. But he has taken 3 straight. And now prepares for the 2-1. And that's up high. 3 balls and a strike. And Nolan in danger of a one-out walk. Louisville scored in the first inning last night. They got 1 run before anybody was out, and then Wicks worked out of further trouble. 3-1 pitch. Blasted in the air to dead center. Alcantara on the run. Going back, track wall. He jumps it. It's over his head and gone. Hector Rodriguez blasts his 13th home run of the year, and right away, Louisville jumps in front 2-0. .101 off the bat, 407 feet to straightaway center field. To give you an indicator of how close that was to Alcantara's glove, the wall is 405 feet. And Kevin, if he had gotten to the wall earlier, I think makes the catch. Instead, it's 2-0, and here's Michael Tolia taking a first pitch strike on the Nolan changeup. Alcantara was running back, turned around at the wall, and on his way up, his shoulder blades hit the wall. And I don't think he got his glove up all the way. The 0-1, a wave and a miss by Tolia, 0-2. But if he gets to the wall, and he had a long way to go back, and is able to crouch down and jump as high as he can, I think that would have been an out and a highlight reel play. Alcantara frustrated with himself afterwards. Nolan winds with the 0-2 to Tolia and dropped his sweeper in the dirt for ball one. Another tough start for the Iowa Cubs, 2-0 Louisville. And their offense scoring the most runs they have in a game since 2012 yesterday, off to a hot start today. The 1-2 to Tolia is popped up left side, driving Owen Miller, the third baseman, back near the foul line in shallow left. He makes the catch off to the left side of his head for out number two. It's a can of corn, an infield pop-up brought to you by Central Iowa KFC. Now, B.J. Murray is at first. James Triantos plays second. The shortstop is Scott Kingery with Owen Miller at third. In the outfield left to right, Chaz McCormick, Kevin Alcantara, and Justin Dean. And the catcher is Christian Bethencourt. Michael Chavis with two outs. Waves through a first-pitch sweeper. Strike one. Defense brought to you by Artisan Management Group. Chavis, 249. He has 11 home runs and 36 brought in. Next one to the third baseman is cut on and missed, and he falls behind Nolan to 0-2. So an infield hit, and then a very different type of hit, the home run to dead center by Rodriguez. Louisville in front, 2-0 in the first. And Nolan trying to end the inning right here, does with a sweeper outside. Chavis, no, they're going to say he didn't swing. Boy, everybody was headed to the dugout. And Tom Fornarola, the umpire at first, extended his hands and said no. Nolan was halfway to the dugout. So was Bethencourt, the catcher. And even the hitter, Chavis, thought he was finished. He has new life with a count 1-2. Three straight sweepers. And another one from Nolan. Popped up high in the air behind home plate. Bethencourt has his mask off, leaning toward the seats, and it lands just over the net in the first row behind the plate. And it stays 1-2. The iCubs dugout had a pretty good look at the check swing over on the first base side. And they were barking at Tom Fornarola for a bit there. 1-2. Bouncing ball softly to second. James Triantos has the grounder, throws out Chavis, and the inning is over. But again, Louisville jumps in front right away. A two-run home run from Rodriguez. They score a couple on a couple of hits and leave no one. After one, 2-0 bats on the iCubs radio network.
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0: It's 2-0 Louisville on top of the Iowa Cubs as the second inning will get underway with Owen Miller leading off. Miller, 265, three home runs, 17 runs batted in. I mentioned Aguiar has been on the injured list this year, missed about a month from April 8th until he came back in High A with the Dayton Dragons on May 19th. This is his second game back in Triple A. pitched last week in Memphis. And now he works to Owen Miller. The cleanup hitter takes high and tight, ball one. Chavis in at third as the 1-0 pitch to Miller is off the plate, 2-0. And Aguiar missing all of last season after making his MLB debut in 2024, the same year he had Tommy John surgery. So to Miller, breaks over the inside corner for a strike, 2-1. He made seven starts for the Reds in 2024, went 2-1 with a 6.25 ERA, 31 and two-thirds innings. Infield straight away for Miller as the 2-1 is fired, and that sweeper is high. Three balls and a strike now. Aguiar was the Reds' minor league pitcher of the year in 2023. Most of that spent at High A Dayton. But behind in the count to the leadoff hitter in the I-Cubs second, 3-1 is called a strike to Miller, who was walking to first as he challenges the pitch. Our first challenge today, as Owen Miller is trying to grab ball four here, but he will not. It caught the upper outside corner just barely, and it's 3-2, and the I-Cubs have only one challenge remaining. And Aguiar, who struck out the final two hitters in the first. Remember, the I-Cubs had not struck out much early in the first two games in this series, and they have today against Aguiar, who's ready with a payoff pitch. And he delivers that to Miller, which is whacked on a line and caught again by the shortstop, Garrett Hampson. I say again because Owen Miller hit two line drives yesterday that were right at an infielder. This one was not. It was to the right of Hampson and above his head. And he somehow reached across his body and pulled it down. And Owen Miller, all kinds of bad luck. That was hit 102 miles per hour. On one out for Kevin Alcantara, the center fielder. First one to Kevin is golfed into shallow left, dropping quickly and down for a base hit. It's a 23-game on base streak for Kevin Alcantara, who had two hits yesterday in his return to the Iowa lineup. And he took an Aguiar slider down and in, pulled his hands in, and muscled it up into shallow left. First base runner of the game, first hit as well for the I-Cubs. And now James Triantos, who is 18 for 40 against Louisville this season. 294 overall, five homers, 33 runs batted in. He had a home run in game one on Tuesday. Alcantara leads at first. Aguiar out of the stretch for the first time, comes home and dots the outside part of the plate with a fastball to Triantos. Aguiar, prior to surgery, had passed 125 innings 2 years in a row in minor league baseball. His 0-1 is shot foul by Triantos on a very late swing, and Aguiar jumps in front of him 0-2. Aguiar, prior to surgery, had a big fastball in the upper 90s and had started to separate the slider and the curve a little bit. Very occasionally threw a changeup, but that pitch has been a little bit more a part of the arsenal for him since coming back. He'll step off the back of the rubber. He and Banfield not quite on the same page. The Reds are loaded with pitchers who are all relatively young. Chase Burns, Hunter Green, Andrew Abbott, Rhett Lauder. The 0-2 to Triantos blocked by Banfield as it was left in the dirt. 83 and straight down on top of home plate. Chase Petty has been up and down. He pitched yesterday for the Reds after he was supposed to start the game here. They have plenty of young options on the bump. 1-2. Triantos, an ugly swing and a miss on a ball that bounced in. I think Triantos is arguing that he fouled it off. I'm not sure how he would have. And a nasty pitch from Aguiar for out number two. His third strikeout of the game. And with two outs, Chaz McCormick comes to the plate. Aguiar has not been a big strikeout pitcher this year. Five is his high in a game. Chaz McCormick now. First pitch to the right-handed batter, and the veteran spins out of the way of ball one. Aguiar has more than one per inning, but yet he's been limited. He hasn't thrown a ton of innings. Hard to rack up strikeouts. 1-0 to Chaz, outside and low, ball two. Now, one thing to keep in mind, Will Banfield, again, he's catching for the third straight game, something you don't see very often in minor league baseball, all the time in the big leagues. But Banfield has been great offensively this week. He's also a very good defensive catcher. The 2-0 pitch, top of the zone to McCormick on a breaking ball, 2-1. He has thrown out 38% of base stealers and committed one error in just shy of 400 innings this year. Hit two home runs yesterday, Will Banfield. Former early round pick of Miami. Runner goes 2-1, fouled off by McCormick, and it's even 2-2. Alcantara with those big loping strides heads back to first. Nick Lovello right behind him chatting with Alcantara. McCormick 250, 7 home runs, 24 RBI. He is swung the bat well against Louisville, hitting over 300. Now the break-even pitch. 2-2 is hit down the right field line and shading foul up onto the berm and ricocheting off some bricks. And it stays 2-2 on Chaz, who again was number three for most of the year in the last series on the road in Indianapolis. Misplaced the number three in blue, and so he has transitioned fully now to number 11, and it's worked. 2-2 pitch, and he fouled it off in the air again down the right field line. First 2 days, he wore number 11. He drove in at least one run. Chaz with the high blue Sox twirls the bat in his left hand. Alcantara leads it first again, and Aguiar attacks once more. Runner goes. McCormick fouled it off. Late swing at the sweeper just to stay alive. So Alcantara has been running twice. The first one, you thought maybe it was a hit and run. That was a straight steal, obviously, with two strikes. And not something that Kevin does all that often. He has attempted four here in AAA this year. McCormick takes it down low. That was the changeup, and the count is full, and now Alcantara certainly will be on the run. 3-2, two outs, 2-0 Louisville in the second. Infield shaded to the pull side. The 3-2 pitch. Runner goes. McCormick in the air to right center. Got under this, and Hector Rodriguez is there for Louisville. The right fielder makes the catch, and the inning is over. No runs on a hit, no errors, and a man left. The I-Cubs waste the one-out single from Alcantara. Trail 2-0 to the second. Bottom half next on the I-Cubs radio network.
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0: Now, Connor Nolan gave up the two-run home run to Hector Rodriguez in the first. The I-Cubs still trail 2-0 as Austin Hendrick leads off the Louisville second. The center fielder, 239, three home runs and seven runs batted in. They play him to pull. The left-handed hitter stands in and gets on top of the first pitch. Nolan collects it on a bounce on the run toward first and shovels shortly to Murray for out number one. One pitch, one out for Connor Nolan. A good start to the second with Will Banfield standing in. Mentioned this earlier when we were talking about Banfield's defense. Last year in Louisville, he played 79 games. He hit just 214 with two home runs and 23 RBI. This year, he enters play today hitting 274, six home runs, and already 29 runs batted in. First pitch. Outside with the sweeper, Nolan misses ball one. Banfield has played in now 47 games this year. Big league debut last year. And he drives this to center, not deep. Alcantara into the gap will

0: down low, ball one. Louisville in front, 2-0. Hampson last year spent time with the Diamondbacks, the Reds, and the Cardinals. Played in 62 big league games. 1-0 pitch, line to center, right at Alcantara, who drifts in and makes the catch. And Nolan with a 1-2-3 inning. Good bounce back for Connor. We go to the third with Louisville in front, 2-0 on the iCubs Radio Network.
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Here is Christian Bethencourt leading off the iCubs catcher. Iowa trails 2-0. This is the third inning as Aguiar works out of the windup. Pitch number one cut on and missed. And it's now 0-1. Bethencourt with a long red sleeve down the right arm. Takes a strike. His body was flailing at that pitch. The bat stayed on his shoulder. And it's quickly 0-2. Aguiar already with three strikeouts. As the 0-2 is sent to the plate. Breaking ball again, and this time Bethencourt checked his swing, and the pitch missed outside. Well, the World Cup officially underway this afternoon. Another game tonight in Mexico. Games begin in the U.S. tomorrow. 1-2 pitch from Aguiar outside with a sweeper. And now Bethencourt has worked it even, 2 balls and 2 strikes, 235 with 5 home runs, including one this week for Bethencourt. Now a 2-2 pitch, and Christian whacks it on the ground to short right at Hampson. It was hard hit, but right at the shortstop, who makes a strong throw, and there's one down. Jacob still with just one hit as the 9-batter Scott Kingery comes to the plate, hitting 211 with 6 RBI. Mexico beat South Africa today. Tonight at 9 o'clock Central, South Korea takes on Czechia. And tomorrow, the U.S. gets underway against Paraguay out at SoFi Stadium. Here's Kingery swinging a miss through the first pitch fastball. That's even people who aren't huge soccer fans are going to at least keep an eye on the World Cup, especially now that it's in North America. 0-1 pitch home to Kingery. And that runs upstairs for a ball, and it's even 1-1 on the iCubs shortstop. The thing about the World Cup and soccer that I just don't understand, and I'm sure there's a reason for it, and maybe I'll sound, I don't know what the word is by saying this, Kingery fouls it back, but this year in the World Cup, they

0: are introducing a 3-minute hydration break in each half. Fair enough. It's hot in Mexico and out west. It's humid. You want to give them a hydration break, that's great. But why does the clock have to run through the hydration break and then you play extra time at the end? Why don't we just stop the clock for 3 minutes? 1-2 to Kingery, sky to center. A long run back for Hendrick. He's still going back, but he'll get there on the warning track and haul it in over his shoulder for the second out of the inning. Like, I get it, it's the unique thing about soccer. The clock never stops. But if we're going to add something like a planned 3-minute break, why don't we just stop the clock for 3 minutes? I don't know. Maybe I'm crazy. Instead of adding 3 minutes at the end, we'll just stop it and we don't have to worry about it. Two outs for Justin Dean, the leadoff hitter. And Aguiar starts him with a breaking ball in on his hands, ball one. Dean grounded to short his first time up. Made it a close play with good hustle. He hit the ball hard right at Garrett Hampson. Now the 0-1 to Dean. And that's just below the knees, but will be challenged. Right now it's a ball. But wanting a look at this is Banfield. The iCubs are down to one challenge. Let's see how Louisville does on their first. And that's a strike. And so Banfield helps out Aguiar. And they are still with two challenges. And the count is 0-2. Dean calls a timeout, briefly steps out of the box before climbing right back in. He's ready for the 0-2 pitch, so is Aguiar. And it's on the way, and lined softly toward left and down. A fair ball headed into the corner. This will be extra bases for Dean. He's trucking around second and then slams on the brake, the helmet flying behind him. Justin Dean has the iCubs' second hit of the game, a two-out double here in the third. He didn't hit that ball very hard. It was a slider in on his hands, jammed him a little bit, but he kept it fair toward left. That ball rolled all the way down into the corner before Friedel got there. Dean was, to his credit, running as if that was going to be a triple the entire way until he slammed on the brakes two steps around second. Jonathan Long now struck out swinging in the first. RBI opportunity with two outs in the third. 2-0 Louisville. Long takes a first pitch strike. Well, Justin Dean yesterday, the iCubs were down either 14 or 15 runs late in the game, and he sprawled out, tried to make a diving catch in the gap. And I think everybody in the iCubs clubhouse appreciated that effort. The 0-1 pitch. And that creeps outside, and it's even a ball to strike now on Long. And I don't think anyone would ever question that from Justin Dean. I mean, he knows how he impacts the game, and it's with running hard and playing good defense. He's dancing at second, no hold there, and the 1-1 to Long is curving over the outside corner for a strike, and Jonathan Long goes right to his helmet and will challenge. Now, Long doesn't challenge often, so he usually feels like he has a really good case, and he did here, although that might be closer than he expected. Half an inch down and away. So the iCubs do have one challenge left. And it's two balls and a strike on Long. Owen Miller lost one in the first inning, or in the second inning, pardon me. 2-1 pitch. Long looked at a strike at the knees, and Aguiar is even 2-2. So Aguiar again coming back from Tommy John last year when he missed the whole season and then an injury this year. He has not gone above 58 pitches since the injury. His 2-2 to Long is a breaking ball popped up into shallow right. Tolia is out. Rodriguez hard charging in, and the right fielder makes the catch right in front of Patelli, the second baseman, to bring an end to the iCubs' third. Again, the iCubs with a hit, this time a two-out double. Can't do anything with it, and they've stranded a pair down 2-0 after 2.5 on the iCubs radio network.
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0: Connor Noland out to work, bottom of the third. Louisville leads 2-0. Dominic Patelli, the nine-hitter, starts the inning by showing bunt, pulling back, and taking a called strike. Corners started charging as soon as they saw him drop the barrel into his left hand. Patelli hitting .316 with three RBI. And the pitch is waved at and missed. Good one from Connor Noland on a curveball backdoor. It's 0-2. Patelli will use a timeout. A series that has featured plenty of offense, not just this week, but in every matchup. Noland back with the 0-2. Backdoor breaking ball missed out. The two teams coming into play today had combined for 51 home runs in 14 games against one another. Now it's 52 and 15. As the 1-2 to Patelli is bounced up off of his back and foul. Caught with the bare hand of Bethencourt behind the plate. Rodriguez with a two-run home run to the first, so 52 in 14 games, plus three innings. That's an average of almost four a game between the two teams. Noland home with a 1-2, and this is lined softly toward right. In is Dean. He slides and can't make the play. It bounces behind him and will turn into a double for Patelli to lead off in the third. Again, Dean tried to make an impressive play. I don't know that he was ever completely confident he could get there. Tried to go feet first, and the ball bounced up over his outstretched glove. It didn't go all that far, and Patelli will settle with a double, his fourth in his time with Louisville. He has seven hits, four are doubles. And that's huge because now he's in scoring position for the top of the order. And the way these guys are swinging the bat, it feels almost like a guaranteed run. Here's Friedel with Miller in at third. First pitch to the lefty, a check swing tapper foul. Couldn't quite commit to the Noland fastball. Well, Noland today, it's been pretty much fastball sweeper for the most part. 47% fastball, 32% sweeper. The 0-1. Climbs the ladder on Friedel, laid off. And it's now ball and a strike on the Cincinnati leadoff hitter. The Louisville leadoff hitter, a longtime leadoff hitter in Cincinnati, though, for Friedel. First time on the AAA roster since 2022, not rehabbing. A 1-1 pitch, he's grounded to first. Murray stabs the high bouncer, then drops it, picks it up again, and gets it to Noland at first in time. Good job sticking to it by Murray to get the out. That is effective, though, moving Patelli to third. And with one out, I would imagine the I-Cubs will bring the infield all the way in for Francisco Urbaez, who reached on an infield hit to third his first time up. Urbaez walks as much as he strikes out. This is not a guy that is easy to set down on strikes. So the infield in, as Louisville tries to add to their lead here in the home third. First pitch coming home to Urbaez. And it's a breaking ball popped up into shallow right. That's not going to do it. Triantos backpedaling into the shallow right field grass to make the catch. And there are two outs. Well, that's a big pitch and a big out from Connor Noland. Now, I don't want to give too much credit there to Connor Noland. He threw a curveball right down the middle, and Urbaez just got under. That ball, if Urbaez had timed it up, could still be in the air. But it's two outs now with a runner at third. The infield backs up, and now it's, again, Hector Rodriguez, who the I-Cubs have not figured out this week. Two-run home run in the first, and a left-handed hitter takes inside from Noland, ball one. Rodriguez hit for the cycle yesterday. He had four hits and seven RBI, so that's nine RBI in the last two games. He did not have a hit in game one on Tuesday. Noland, a deep breath, home out of the stretch with a 1-0, and he tried to catch the outside corner, couldn't quite get it there, although Bethencourt doesn't agree. He'll challenge. And the I-Cubs have only one challenge left, so Bethencourt putting it on the table here. And that's a good challenge. Boy, that pitch was, as the video board went black, right as it showed where it crossed the plate, that ball was fully in the zone. And the video board turned back on. That's good news. 1-1 to Rodriguez. Leading at third, Patelli, the pitch. Up and away, ball two. Well, this is a guy you can certainly see how he could be an impact player for the Reds for a long time. Just 22 years old. 40 RBI on the year, 13 home runs. And now the 2-1 pitch from Noland is bounced to the right side. Murray charging, gloves it. He'll underhand to Noland again, and Connor Noland gets out of trouble. A leadoff double and nothing else for Louisville in the third. They strand Patelli at third. No runs on a hit. One man left. We've played three here in balmy Kentucky. 2-0 Bats on the iCubs radio network.
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0: Nothing doing offensively yet for the Iowa Cubs this evening. They trail Louisville 2-0 thanks to a first inning home run by Hector Rodriguez. DJ Murray leads off right in the heart of the order here in the fourth. First pitch to the switch hitting first baseman over for a strike on a changeup from Aguiar, spelled A-G-U-I-A-R. He struck out Murray in the first. Now he sends an 0-1 to BJ, and that's up and in under his hands. Now the 1-1 is home to Murray. Check swing on the changeup, and this time he was able to lay off. Good take by BJ. Two balls and a strike. The iCubs have two hits so far. Alcantara single and a Dean double. Murray trying to make it a third. And he takes outside, ball three. Owen Miller next, and then Kevin Alcantara. Aguiar trying to make a pitch here to B.J. Murray. It's a 3-1, and it missed outside. He tried to go off speed. Murray would not chase, and it's a Fidium Business base on balls to start the fourth. Fidium Business has the only data center in the area that is SOC2 certified with tested reliable systems to protect your valuable data. 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Leadoff man on for the first time today. Now it's Owen Miller. And out of the stretch, Aguiar fires up and in with a fastball, 1-0. Miller had a base hit taken away from him when Hampson made a nice catch on his hot line drive toward left. The shortstop pulled it down in the second. 1-0 pitch. Miller took that high, and it's ball two. Tolia holds the runner, 2-0 to Miller, and he looked at a strike. Very patient approach here from Owen, makes it two balls and a strike. Miller went 0 for 20 to start the year. Came into this series 0 for his last 17. 2-1 pitch. Scrapes the upper outside edge, 2-2. I'm talking about sports in the World Cup. How about the NBA Finals last night? What a game. The Knicks trailing by 29 at one point and coming from behind to win it on the tip in by OG Anunoby. Nobody saw that coming. Running is Murray. The 2-2 to Miller, chased in the dirt. Throw to second is not in time. Miller strikes out, but Murray steals second. A stolen base brought to you by J&D Restaurants McDonald's. The iCubs put a man at second with one down for Kevin Alcantara. That stolen base for Murray, his eighth of the year. He has sneaky speed. Had a great jump that time, and the iCubs have had many quality jumps off of Aguiar, including this guy, Alcantara, never did steal a base. A couple of foul balls when he was trying to do so. First pitch here, and Alcantara, who singled in the second, lines it foul toward right, strike one. And all of the postseason action has delivered this year. The Softball World Series, the men's baseball tournament in college, the Stanley Cup Finals, the NBA Finals have all been great. Aguiar to the plate. Alcantara shoots a line drive toward the right field corner. That's going to get over the head of Rodriguez and one hop up over the wall. And I think it hit the fence for a ground rule double. It is a dead ball. Murray scores, and the iCubs are on the board as Kevin Alcantara is 2 for 2. Boy, is he swinging the bat for the Iowa Cubs. Again, he's reached base in 23 straight games, but started yesterday 2 for 2, and is 2 for 2 again today. And that one makes it a 2-1 ball game. It bounced on the warning track and then up off of the fence just above the yellow line. I think it would have been a double either way. RBI number 33, and now the tying run at second for James Triantos, who struck out in his first at-bat. Aguiar peeks back at Kevin, and now comes home to Triantos, who sits back at a breaking ball. It hits the third base bag, bounces high in the air, but it's gloved by Chavis, and Triantos thought that ball was in left field. He bellied around into foul ground like he was going to turn towards second, and somehow Chavis made the play. Well, I don't know how it hit the base and stayed on line to the third baseman, but it did. And Chavis picked it high out of the air. Again, Triantos, I don't think he beats it either way. But he assumed he had a base hit and was ready to round the base. He went way out into foul ground. And now two outs for Chaz McCormick. First pitch swinging. He grounds the ball to third. Chavis has it again. Alcantara was close to him, stopped at his tracks. Chavis throws to first, and the inning is over on two pitches after Alcantara's RBI double. But the iCubs are on the board. One run on one hit. They trail 2-1 after 3.5 on the iCubs radio network.
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0: Well, the iCubs have cut the deficit in half. They trail Louisville 2-1 thanks to a Kevin Alcantara opposite field RBI double. Move to the bottom of the fourth. Louisville will have the heart of the lineup, Tolia, Chavis, and Hendrick, 4, 5, and 6 against Connor Nolan, who works with pitch number one. And it's grounded sharply through the right side on the first pitch by Tolia. He has a base hit. So leadoff man on for Michael Chavis. He grounded a second back in the first inning. Nolan ready at the chest. He delivers, and Chavis trying to hit the ball a long way. Comes up empty with a big swing and a miss. Short lead for Tolia, not a threat to run. Nolan fires, and Chavis shoots a ball foul. Third base side, 0-2. We'll take the full look around the Mercy One out-of-town scoreboard next inning, but the Cubs earning a win today in Colorado. Get a win before they head further west to San Francisco. 0-2. Breaking ball, grounded left side and through. Passed a couple of diving infielders for a base hit. If he hits that a little bit left or a little bit right, it's probably a double play. Instead, it's just out of the reach of Miller at third, and Kingery diving behind him at short. And it's a 2-for-2 start to the inning for Louisville on a couple of ground balls. Tolia's between first and second. This one in the six hole by Chavis. Two on, nobody out for Austin Hendrick, who bounced back to the hill that Nolan fielded in the second. 2-1 Louisville. Corners in, middle back, Nolan fires. Hendrick shows bunt, takes high, throw to second by Bethancourt on the money, but Tolia able to scramble back. Kingery sneaking in behind the runner. 0-2. Bunch of home runs for the Cubs, a feel-good type of win today. They'll have Javier Assad tomorrow against the Giants. Remember, Assad on Sunday Night Baseball came in early for Tyone, who was banged up with a hamstring, and ended up throwing an absolute gem. The Cubs would lose in extras, though. But Assad will get another look at the Giants tomorrow. Showing bunt again. Hendrick pushes a beauty down the third baseline. Barehanded by Miller. Throw to first, and he got him by a step. Crowd here in Louisville disagrees, but Hendrick is out on the sacrifice. 5-3. Bang, bang play. Hendrick runs pretty well. No argument from the hitter, though, and runners advance to second and third, and now it's up to Will Banfield, who has been very effective this week. That bunt was rolling right on the lip of the grass, and Miller decided not to risk it. I think that was the right play. Infield in again, Banfield waiting, and Nolan fires a sweeper to the upper inside edge. He gets on top, 0-1. And now Triantos with Chavis at second is questioning him on how he fielded his ground ball on the top of the inning. And Triantos saying, "How did you catch that? It hit the base, shot straight up into the air." And Chavis explaining how exactly he took away extra bases from James. Would have been a tie game if it got over his head. The 0-1. Nolan sends it to the plate. Banfield checks his swing and a sweeper way outside. It's even a ball and a strike. Well, Nolan was in a spot with a man on third and one out last inning. Got a pop out and a ground out to avoid any damage. Trying to do the same thing here. It's a 1-1 pitch to Banfield, and the sweeper is fouled back, so he is in front 1-2. And Banfield, a guy that will strike out 40 times already this year. Banfield has gone down on strikes. competitive balance round B pick of the Marlins in 2018, 69th overall out of high school in Georgia. 1-2 to him in the dirt and smothered by Bethencourt, who saved a run there. Had to lean over to his right. Banfield was going to play at Vanderbilt, but when the Marlins offered him $1.8 million, decided, as many would, to start his professional career. Spent 7 years with the Marlins. First baseline wide open. Murray well off the base. And now Nolan steps off. Banfield spent a summer in Iowa at Clinton in single A with the Marlins. Back when the Lumber Kings were still affiliated. 2-2 pitch. Hammered on the ground through the left side under the diving attempt to Kingery, a base hit. One run is in. Chavis will score as well. No throw made by McCormick. And Louisville is in front 4-1. Banfield with a smash on the 2-2 pitch. Nolan threw a fastball up above the zone, and somehow Banfield got on top of it. And at 108, ripped it through the left side. Two more RBI for Banfield. He has 31 on the year. And his perhaps best series of the season continues. Still just one out. And it's 4-1 bats as Garrett Hampson comes to the plate. Eight hitting shortstop takes inside ball one. Couple of singles on the ground that just got out of the reach of defenders, and then a smash by Banfield. 1-0 to Hampson. He popped it up. Right side behind home plate. Bethencourt under it and makes the catch, staggering to his left for the second out of the inning. B.J. Murray, the first baseman, was there just in case. Well, Bethencourt took care of it. And there are two outs for Dominic Patelli, who doubled his first time up. Infield shifted to the right side. Patelli showed bunt, pulled back, and took a breaking ball down low. Nolan's 1-0 after a look at Banfield. Grounded left side, curling behind it is Kingery. Backhands and throws on the run and gets the speedy Patelli to end the Louisville fourth. However, Louisville gets some additional run support here. Two runs on three hits, no errors and a man left. They have a 4-1 lead heading to the fifth tonight on the iCubs Radio Network.
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0: Christian Bethencourt leads off for the Iowa Cubs in the fifth. Julian Aguiar is back out. Aguiar at this point at 62 pitches again since the injury that sidelined him for a month. He has not gone above 58 until today, so probably his last inning as he fires to Bethencourt and a breaking ball is hammered foul on a big swing by Christian. Take a look at the out-of-town scoreboard brought to you by Mercy One. And a doubleheader sweep for Memphis today at Norfolk, 7-0 and 6-2, so the Redbirds now a half game in front in the International League playoff race, half game ahead of Nashville and Rochester. The 0-1 pitch is a breaking ball popped up foul by Bethencourt, and now it's 0-2. Rochester was a half game. Well, they were tied with Memphis, pardon me, at the start of play today. 0-2 from Aguiar. Bethencourt swings and misses. He's down on strikes, and Aguiar has punched out four in the contest. Make that five for the right-hander. One gone in the fifth for Kingery. Fly to center his first time up. The Iowa Cubs have Colin Snyder throwing. Pitch number one to Kingery. Wave and a miss, strike one. So Rochester's second game of a doubleheader today at Worcester was canceled. So again, they were playing on the road and they didn't get the game in. So they lose a half game to Memphis and are now a half game behind the Redbirds. 0-1 to Kingery. And he's out in front of a breaking ball, tapping it foul toward the Louisville dugout 0-2. So normally you do everything you can to get those games in. Apparently it was that bad that they couldn't play. And as a result, Rochester takes some damage to their playoff hopes with nine to go. Aguiar filling up the zone. 0-2 pitch. Kingery fouled it back. It's been pretty much all breaking balls this inning for the right-hander. He threw a sinker on the first pitch to Kingery in this at bat, but otherwise 5 of 6 have been the slider. And he comes back with the 0-2, and there is the heater striking out Kingery. And back-to-back punch outs for Aguiar, 6 in the game for the righty. That's a new season high for him. And Justin Dean will be the batter with 2 outs and nobody on. So Nashville with a win tonight can pull into a first-place tie with Memphis. They lead or trail Durham 1-0 in the first. Nashville coming to the plate for the first time right now. Dean waits. First pitch inside, ball one. Syracuse and Buffalo are scoreless in the fifth. Charlotte leads Oklahoma City 2-1 in the third. Gwinnett is blanking Jacksonville 3-0 in the third. St. Paul and Toledo scoreless also in the third. Dean swings 1-0. It shoots a breaking ball foul to the backstop. And it's 1-1. Indianapolis 3-2 over Columbus. Lehigh Valley and Scranton without a score to this point. And the final game to get started will be Las Vegas at Omaha. They'll get going here toward the top of the hour. 2 outs, nobody on. Iowa down 4-1 in the fifth here in Louisville. And Dean with a swing and a miss. Threw the fastball from Aguiar, who's trying to strike out the side. And now in front, 1-2 on the leadoff hitter. Louisville with 2 in the first, 2 more in the recently completed fourth. And now the 1-2 pitch from Aguiar. Grounded towards short. Not hit hard. It allows Hampson time to get there and throw out Dean. We are halfway home on this Thursday evening. The I-Cubs go down in order, probably it for Aguiar. And Louisville leads 4-1 as Colin Snyder takes over out of the bullpen next on the I-Cubs Radio Network.
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0: 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For the top of the Louisville lineup, it's Colin Snyder into the game. Replacing the starter, Connor Nolan, Louisville leads 4-1. Here's TJ Friedel. First pitch from Snyder in for a strike on the three-quarter sidearm fastball at 94. Connor Nolan, four runs allowed on six hits in four innings. No walks, no strikeouts. The 0-1 to Friedel from Snyder is ripped through the right side of base hit. T.J. Friedel went hitless in his first two at-bats. Not able to keep him off the bases a third time. And the leadoff man is on in the fifth. He turned around 94. Here is Francisco Urbaez, 1-for-2 with an infield hit and a run scored. Friedel a threat to run at first. Stays put as Snyder works out of the stretch and throws the slurve down low for ball one. DSL Cubs red team won 3-2 over the Pirates gold. They are now 5-3 on the year. 1-0 to Urbaez from Snyder, paints the outside corner for a strike. Three innings, one run allowed, and six punch-outs for Luis Diaz, 17-year-old right-hander. Also, five strikeouts in two perfect innings out of the bullpen for Yusef Hanania. Urbaez pops this up, left side, foul ground. Bethancourt and Miller come together. It's the catcher Bethancourt who calls and catches for the first out. I think Miller wanted to take it, but as long as Bethancourt was honing in on it, he decided to let the veteran catcher make the play. One out, still runner at first for Hector Rodriguez. 1-for-2 with a two-run home run back in inning number one. The other DSL team with a big offensive day, as Rodriguez looks at strike one from Snyder. 10-3 win for the blue team over the Braves. Throw to first. Friedel dives back. Colin Snyder this year is 2-1 with a 10.22 ERA in 21 games here in Iowa. He has struck out 24 and walked 10 in 24 and two-thirds innings. He has hit five batters and allowed 11 home runs. Rodriguez out in front of a bender chops it foul. So the DSL Cubs blue also 5-3 on the year. ACL Cubs play tonight in about an hour against the Giants. They are 9-19 on the year. Single A Myrtle Beach finally in the win column last night. Natrell Augusta at home in the bottom of the third, 3-2. The Green Jackets are on top. Underrated minor league nickname. Snyder's 0-2. Upstairs with the heater, Rodriguez laid off. A man at first, one out in the Louisville fifth. The bats are in front of the iCubs 4-1. Of course, the Green Jackets, it looks like a wasp, but they play in Augusta, so the Green Jacket, a reference to the Masters, of course. 1-2 pitch is pummeled toward right and hooking foul into the net above the Iowa bullpen. That sent some pitchers scattering down there. And back to first goes Friedel. Myrtle Beach, two RBI. No. That was for Augusta. One RBI each for Yahiel Melendez. Snyder misses outside to Rodriguez and Yuri Lubo. Eight strikeouts in three innings for the starter, Noah Edders. 15th round pick last year out of Troy by the Cubs. Big strikeout numbers. Snyder here with a 2-2 to Rodriguez. And that's lined foul off the handle of the bat. And it bounces back on a couple of hops right to the catcher, Bethencourt. First place, South Bend has a three-game magic number for a playoff spot, but they are trailing Peoria 6-3 in the bottom of the third. Peoria scored four in the first. Three RBI for Drew Bowser, his fourth home run. Rodriguez shoots the ball softly toward third. Miller had a long way to go, throws on the run. It's very late. And Rodriguez has another hit, this time an infield single. And again, don't look now, but he's halfway to the cycle here in the fifth. A home run and a single out of the way. That ball hit softly with some spin on it toward third. Miller was shading the other way toward second a little bit and had a long way to go. Rodriguez runs too well, and there are two on with one out for Tolia. Cole Reynolds started for South Bend. Six runs on, five hits in three innings allowed. Two on for Snyder. Tolia, and the pitch breaks down low. Double A Knoxville in a rain delay at Montgomery. They were supposed to have started about 25 minutes ago. A 1-0 from Colin Snyder. Up high to Tolia, ball two. As far as the Midwest League is concerned, South Bend is up five games. And again, they are very close to closing that out. How about the run differential for South Bend? Plus 130. 2-0 pitch. Wave and a miss by Tolia, 2-1. Good pitch from Snyder. The next highest team in the Midwest League in terms of a positive run differential is Lake County at 66. South Bend is 130. They have scored 390 runs and allowed 260. 2-1 to Tolia. The cleanup hitter waved over another bender down low from Colin Snyder. The other team who, for the Cubs, could still make it is Knoxville. They are just a game behind Chattanooga in the Southern League. 2-2 from Snyder. A backdoor bender, and it missed outside, so it's full with two on. Got to be careful here. Snyder has given up a bunch of home runs. Tolia has hit a bunch of home runs. He has 15. Friedel at second, Rodriguez at first with one out. And now the 3-2 pitch. Tolia took it down low, ball four, and the bases are full of bats with just one out in the fifth. That was the first walk by an Iowa Cubs pitcher. And now Michael Chavis with the bases loaded. He is 1-for-2 with a single. This one could get out of hand right here. Tony Cagoule sensing that. The iCubs pitching coach comes trotting out to the mound to talk to Colin Snyder, who pitched earlier in this series and ended the game on Tuesday by striking out the final batter of the game. That was the only batter he faced. But a tough year for Colin Snyder. Let's look at Chavis with the bases loaded this year. The third baseman for Louisville is 2-for-7 with four RBI. He does not have an extra base hit. Corners in, middle infield back, and now actually Miller is back at third as well. They'll try and turn two over there by going around the horn. Murray would come to the plate, as would Snyder. Chavis settles in, swings to the first pitch. Hits it in the air to deep left field. McCormick is back, track gone. A grand slam for Chavis. And Louisville has blown this one wide open in the fifth on the 12th home run of the year, allowed by Colin Snyder. Chavis now with 12 homers on the year, all the way up to 40 runs batted in. And that wasn't a terrible pitch. A sweeper to the outside corner. Somehow Chavis got around it and hooked it onto the Berman left. And now Snyder's first pitch called the ball on Hendrick. I thought Bethancourt challenged. Yeah, it looked like he did. The umpire never signaled it. And Bethancourt turned around and said, hey, I tapped my helmet. Now, I'm not sure he's going to win this. It's close, and it just did nick the outside corner. Oh, that's a good job by Robert Ginther III, because there is a time limit there on the challenge. Bethancourt challenged right away, but the umpire realized he made a mistake and still allowed it. And the I-Cubs are down big, 8-1. They have only three hits in the game. And Snyder finds the inside corner to Hendrick, and it's 0-2. First pitch sweeper, and Chavis hooked it on a line just far enough to left. Snyder ahead 0-2, comes back and bounces one in, ball one. And now you find yourself down big once again, a day after you lost 20-5. Second homer out of the game for Louisville. They hit five yesterday. A 1-2 is cut on and missed by Hendrick, and Snyder strikes out the center fielder for the second out. That's the first strikeout of the day for an Iowa Cubs pitcher here in the fifth. Will Banfield now, a two RBI single his last time up. Probably going to get a day off at least behind the plate tomorrow if you're Banfield, as he looks at a strike. Although they probably don't want his bat out of the lineup right now. He's been among their most productive hitters. The 0-1 pitch. Foul back, straight back into the screen. And now it's 0-2.